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0: 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The program gives clients the opportunity to meet and communicate with people who are dealing with similar challenges, fostering newfound hope. 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Again, that's Anthony Griffin at 216-658-4675. Staying Connected. The Staying Connected group is a monthly meeting held for 6 months for clients that have completed the Vision of Success program. Staying Connected gives clients additional opportunities to hear from speakers and receive ongoing support from their peers who are sharing similar experiences. 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

0: Sports Illustrated, July 2026, Part 2. First article entitled Patriot Games by Steve Rushin. Pitch in the bar, nine-pin bowling, toss-up, pitch and hustle. Sports in 1776 were an odd collection of endeavors, but thanks in no small part to a founding father with junk in his trunk, their influence can be found in what we play today. George Washington had a big dumper. His heroic figure was only somewhat disfigured by a huge rump, in the words of novelist Gore Vidal, who saw the founding father as an athlete who even sat like an all-star catcher, easing himself onto a clubhouse recliner. Slowly, carefully, painfully, Vidal wrote in his 1973 historical novel, Burr. Washington arranged himself in a throne-like chair, favoring one huge buttock. Like Mariners catcher Cal Big Dumper Raleigh, Washington was blessed with an oddly shaped body that made him the bane of his tailors. As his Pulitzer Prize-winning biographer Ron Chernow puts it, to avoid a pain in the rear, Washington became one to men who supplied him with trousers. These breeches must be roomy in the seat, he wrote to one tailor. That rear end was the seat of his power. To understand what athletic competition was like 250 years ago, in 1776, you might start by examining George Washington's backside, as many historians have done. Like the best catchers and power pitchers, the commander-in-chief of the Continental Army leveraged his lower body to fire the muzzle-loading cannon of his right arm. Charles Wilson Peale, the artist and Revolutionary War veteran, knew Washington's physique better than most. In his 1779 oil portrait of the general, sold at auction for $21.3 million in 2006, it was Peale who recalled a day at Washington's estate in 1773 when the great man excelled at a sport combining javelin and shot put. One afternoon, several young gentlemen, visitors at Mount Vernon, and myself were engaged in pitching the bar, one of the athletic sports common in those days, when suddenly Washington appeared among us. Peale recounted. He requested to be shown the pegs that marked the bounds of our efforts, then smiling, and without putting off his coat, held out his hand for the missile. No sooner did the heavy iron bar feel the grasp of his mighty hand, than it lost the power of gravitation and whizzed through the air, striking the ground far, very far, beyond our utmost limits. We were indeed amazed as we stood around, all stripped to the buff, with shirt sleeves rolled up, and having thought ourselves very clever fellows. New record set, Washington took his leave, but not before gently needling his vanquished competitors. When you beat my pitch, young gentleman, he said, I'll try again. Washington was 6'2" and loath to talk trash to his fellow men, who were half a foot shorter than he on average. Among Washington's earliest known handwriting samples was a widely circulated list, Rules of Civility and Decent Behavior, that he hand-copied as a teenager. These included the timeless precept, bedew no man's face with your spittle by approaching too near him when you speak. His own athletic prowess spoke for itself. If Washington's feats would be embellished and mythologized by others in the ensuing decades, that would only give him more common with modern athletes who defy the power of gravitation. Washington didn't really throw a silver dollar across the Potomac, not at least because the river is a mile wide at Mount Vernon and silver dollars weren't minted until 1794 when he was 62 years old, but he did throw a piece of slate across the Rappahannock River in Virginia, according to his step-grandson, George Washington Parke Custis. that story was so often met with skepticism that in 1936, 9 years after retiring from a career that saw him win 417 games for the Washington Senators, 48-year-old Walter Johnson was roped into replicating the Rappahannock throw with a silver dollar near Washington's boyhood home in Fredericksburg, Virginia. The distance was measured as 372 feet. Johnson trained at home in Germantown, Maryland, by throwing a silver dollar against his barn door. Before the big day, the big train sent an ominous message through the press: arm getting stronger, barn door weaker. On February 22nd, the 204th anniversary of Washington's birth, Johnson cleared the river on the last two of his three attempts. In doing so, he bridged not just the Rappahannock, but also two eras of American history, both of which valued a big arm. Before the American Revolution, the colonies were largely beholden to English sports. Golf had literally been exported to the new continent. In 1743, a Charleston businessman named David Dees received a shipment of 96 clubs and 432 balls from Scotland. That same year, in England, Jack Broughton, who popularized the use of mufflers or gloves, established a few boundaries in the savage sport of boxing, such as making it illegal to seize an opponent by the breeches. But no athletic skill was more prized or given greater use than horsemanship. On foot, Washington cut a strange figure, Gorge Vidal still cooking. For large, rather ungainly man, he had the hips, buttocks, and bosom of a woman. Washington could move with brutal swiftness. But astride one of his war horses, half Arabian named Blueskin, a chestnut gelding named Nelson, he was an equestrian statue come to life. He possessed strong but narrow shoulders and wide flaring hips with muscular thighs that made him a superb horseman. Notes share now. Thomas Jefferson, in an 1814 letter, called Washington the best horseman of his age and the most graceful figure that could be seen on horseback. This is high praise from Jefferson, who didn't believe that sports build was good character or even good health. Games played with the ball and others of that nature are too violent for the body and stamp no character on the mind, Jefferson wrote in 1785, the same year that a racehorse named Magnolia was described in a Virginia newspaper as thought by all who have seen him to be perfect. That Arabian stallion was owned by Washington, who liked to gamble on the ponies. He also hunted foxes. Sweetlips, Washington's beloved foxhound, was a kind of emotional support dog, accompanying Washington to the First Continental Congress in Philadelphia in 1774. There, delegates drafted the 14 Articles of Association, the eighth of which resolved that colonists bracing for war with England should forsake their many recreational pastimes. We will discountenance and discourage every species of extravagance and dissipation, especially all horse racing and all kinds of games, cockfighting, exhibition of shoes, plays, and other expensive diversions and entertainments. Washington so enjoyed horse racing that he called himself a consistent and persistent loser at the Maryland Jockey Club races in 1762, though he won his money back at the card table. Washington's card game of choice was whist. It was not lost on him that in whist the king could be beaten by an ace. As the Revolutionary War began, it became clear that banning sports and gambling was not just a bad idea, but a futile one. Like the future country's future obsession, American football, the war occasioned hours of downtime. Many of the soldiers filled those hours with idle competitions of young men. On August 22, 1777, Abigail Adams, the future First Lady, wrote to her husband John, a Massachusetts delegate to the Continental Congress. This continent has paid thousands to officers and men who have been loitering about, playing football and ninepins, and doing their own private business whilst they ought to have been defending our forts, and we are now suffering for the neglect. Football and ninepins weren't the only athletic diversions for soldiers. Swimming offered the dual benefit of exercise and hygiene. Even so, Washington, in his general orders of August 22, 1775, had to put an end to soldiers parading about in the altogether. The general does not mean to discourage the practice of bathing whilst the weather is warm enough to continue it, Washington decreed, but he expressly forbids any persons doing it at or near the bridge in Cambridge, where it has been observed and complained of that many men, lost to all sense of decency and common modesty, are running about naked upon the bridge, whilst passengers and even ladies of the first fashion in the neighborhood are passing over it, as if they meant to glory in their shame. Even more debauched were the football and ninepins that Abigail Adams abhorred. Football in the 1770s was violent, gambled on, played for prize money, and contested over vast spaces. Goals could be any physical landmarks, spread as much as 3 miles apart, and matches between villages or teams might last for 4 hours. The ball, or pig's bladder, could be kicked, thrown, carried, or conveyed across these acreage by just about any means. Writing for the British newspaper Archive, Rose Stavely Wadham turned up a November 1771 account in the Derby Mercury between two villages in Yorkshire, England, with the winning team getting 40 guineas. After they had played for a full 2 hours, in which time there were a great many smart falls, ill bruises given on both sides, the gentlemen of Charleston got the first goal. On beginning a second time, two of the gentlemen of opposite parties met together at the ball with such violence that one of them had his leg broke and the other his shoulder dislocated. When a throng bum rushed the competitors, the match was abruptly abandoned. There was some damage sustained by the rudeness of the mob, noted the Mercury correspondent. A fine boy, about 8 years of age, was thrown down among them and unfortunately trod to death. The English brought football, or football, across the Atlantic. In a diary entry, November 8, 1775, a 20-year-old Connecticut teacher and militia member wrote of a typical day during the Revolutionary War. Cleaned my gun, played some football. Has a more American sentence fragment ever been written? Less than a year later, that young man, Nathan Hale, would be hanged as a spy by the British Army after saying, "I only regret that I have but one life to lose for my country." It's not strictly true to say that the Revolutionary War was fought over how best to convey a ball toward a goal, using only one's feet and head, or by carrying and throwing the ball. Should that ball be perfectly round or an oblate spheroid? And what is the optimal part of the pig to be repurposed for recreational use? Pig's bladder or pig skin? Football or American football? America would have no kings but draft kings. Then, as now, people enjoyed gambling on anything that moved. On October 3, 1775, 6 months after the shot heard round the world was fired at Concord, George Washington issued an order. Any officer, non-commissioned officer, or soldier who shall hereafter be detected playing at toss-up, pitch and hustle, or any other games of chance in or near the camp or villages bordering the encampments shall without delay be confined and punished for disobedience of orders. The general does not mean by the above order to discourage sports of exercise and recreation. He only means to discountenance and punish gaming. Toss-up was gambling on the outside of a coin flip. the Super Bowl coin flip remains the most popular prop bet and the most bet upon game in American sports. Pitch and Hustle was a variation on Pitching Pennies, the game Michael Jordan was still playing for money in the bowels of the United Center in Chicago more than 200 years later. No sport was more popular in the burgeoning nation than bowling. Lawn bowling was for the upper classes. The Bowling Green in Lower Manhattan, which exists to this day as Bowling Green, featured a statue of King George III that was knocked from its plinth on July 9, 1776, and possibly melted down for ammunition used by the Continental Army soldiers. Nine pins was for the masses, and like every other sport, served as a locus for gambling and drinking. Rip Van Winkle is the story of a henpecked husband living in New York State before the Revolutionary War. He helps carry a keg to a spot in the Catskills where men are playing nine pins. What follows is a masculine ideal out of the Honeymooners. Beer, bowling, and a break from the missus. Rip gets hammered and falls asleep for 20 years. When he wakes, Rip notices the flag fluttering in front of the Union Hotel bears a singular assemblage of stars and stripes. All this was strange and incomprehensible. The portrait of King George III on the hotel sign was singularly metamorphosized. The red coat was changed for one of blue and buff. A sword was held in the hand instead of a scepter. The head was decorated with a cocked hat, and underneath the painting was painted in large characters, General Washington. Washington Irving was born in 1783 and named for the general who would step down as a commander-in-chief of the Continental Army at the end of that year and retire to Mount Vernon. In Rip Van Winkle, Irving created a man joyously reborn into the new nation of infinite possibility. Rip was suddenly a free man, liberated less from oppressive monarchy than from his own wife, who had died during his slumber. "He had got his neck out of the yoke of matrimony," writes Irving, "and could go in and out wherever he pleased without dreading the tyranny of Dame Van Winkle." The final lines of Rip Van Winkle are a testament to the retrograde consolations of boozing snoozies and bros being bros on bowling night. Even to this day, they never hear a thunderstorm of summer afternoon about the Catskill, but they say Hendrick Hudson and his crew are at their game of nine pins, and it is a common wish of all henpecked husbands in the neighborhood, when life hangs heavily on their hands, that they might have a quieting draught out of Rip Van Winkle's flagon. Nine-pin bowling was such a dissolute pastime, province of drinkers, gamblers, and other deadbeats, that the Connecticut State Legislature would pass a law banning nine-pin alleys outright in 1841. Resourceful tavern owners skirted the law by adding a tenth pin, which, as legend have it, gave rise to the modern game of bowling. Charles Dickens, on a visit to New York in 1842, described a painted lamp that directs you to the bowling saloon, or ten-pin alley, ten pins being a game of mingled chance and skill, invented when the legislature passed an act forbidding nine pins. Still, Washington Irving's most enduring contribution to American life may not lie in nine pins or Rip Van Winkle or the legendary New York City music venue Irving Plaza on Irving Place. Rather, it's another of his character, Dietrich Knickerbocker, a fictional Dutchman who wrote a history of New York. Because of him, Knickerbocker became a nickname for any Manhattanite and for the kind of pants favored by golfers, and for the New York Baseball Club, founded in 1845 by Alexander Cartwright. In 1946, when a former New York sports writer named Ned Irish founded a professional basketball team in the city, and his staff naturally called them the New York Knickerbockers, or the Knicks. New York is also where George Washington, summoned out of retirement, was inaugurated as the nation's first president in 1789. The capital city on the Potomac would be established a year later and named for America's first chief executive. But what to call that executive? Not president, surely. John Adams thought the term was not worthy of the high office. After all, he argued, there are presidents of fire companies and cricket clubs. Sports were never far from the minds of the founding fathers. The laws of cricket were drafted in England in 1744. 10 years later, Benjamin Franklin brought a copy of them from London to the New Continent, where sports would forever flourish and athletes would be revered. And yet, no public figure would ever reach the same historical heights of iconography as Washington. In the words of his biographer, Joseph Ellis, who notes that long before our modern superstars did it, the first president adopted the affectation of the elite athlete. He began to refer to himself in the third person. As Washington grew old and got rheumatism, his letters, Ellis notes, took on the poignant tone of a once great athlete past his prime. He reminisced about glory days with old teammates, writing to his fellow revolutionary, the Marquis de Lafayette, "I called to mind the days of my youth and found they had long since fled to return no more, that I was now descending the hill I had 52 years been climbing." Washington died on December 14, 1799, after which the Revolutionary War officer Henry Light Horse Harris Lee famously eulogized him as first in war, first in peace, and first in the hearts of his countrymen. A century later, sports writer Charlie Dryden would just as famously repurpose the phrase, calling the baseball senators in the city named for Washington first in war, first in peace, and last in the American League. In sports, as in life, Washington's name and image still echo everywhere. In the Washington Commanders, in the bridge that conveys cars to Yankee Stadium, and in the mascot races at Washington Nationals games, where mascot George Washington and mascot Thomas Jefferson compete against each other in the middle of the fourth inning, 81 dates a year. How wonderful that Jefferson, who disdained games played with a ball, lives on as an effigy with an oversized head that wobbles as he sprints for a beer-buzzed mob at the ballpark. For that mob and all sports fans, the Revolutionary War still resounds. It's in the tricorn hat of the New England baseball football mascot, Pat Patriot. It's in the endless crawl of a team names on the ticker, Revolution, Liberty, 76ers. Yankee was a pejorative term for colonists who reclaimed the name and wore it with pride. Listen closely and you'll hear their voices still, echoing ever so faintly any time the Yankees take on the Royals or the 76ers down the Kings. Next article, Turning Up the Heat, by Greg Bishop. He's a 17-year-old Minecraft-loving knucklehead, his term, but Stryker Pence can effortlessly throw 100 miles per hour. How much faster can the kid with the baseball in his blood bring it? The baseball unicorn lives in Corona, California. His house sits at the end of a cul-de-sac, one among a thousand forming the Inland Empire's ocean of suburbia. The big bus is parked out front, gassed up for another tournament. The fruit, bananas, loquats, Granny Smith, and golden apples, peaches, apricots, fig, guava, and mulberries grows out back. This is home to the Pence family, two parents, five children, ages 10 to 18, three dogs, and one unicorn. He sleeps upstairs, hogs the cereals, quotes Napoleon Dynamite, and prefers his chocolate milk by the barrel. On a random Tuesday in mid-April, the 90-inch television is paused on 90 Day Fiancé. The house fills. The hubbub amplifies. Spring means baseball games and water polo practices and doctor visits and school days and no, you can't go to Coachella, vroom, vroom, vroom. On this day, as on most days, everyone spills outside. Years ago, Allison Pence surprised her husband Howie, a retired professional pitcher, with a backyard baseball wonderland. He had taken their oldest son, Striker, to a tournament. She had the batting cage constructed in their absence. With these boys and their friends, Howie is already on his fifth net. He guesses that the creaky pitching machine delivers its hardest throws at 95 miles per hour. Striker can handle those. He's an aced pitcher and slugger, still a sophomore, turned 17 on March 23rd, and he already throws harder than that machine. Meet Striker Pence, the unicorn. Hurlers envy his name, not to mention his arm. Striker clocked 92 miles an hour at age 14. After another birthday, he hit 97. In his first high school appearance, at 16, he registered 100 miles per hour on 8 straight pitches and triple digits 10 times in that one inning. And last October, Striker joined the 101 mile per hour club. He is, his father says, still learning how to pitch. These throws went viral, each spreading wider, farther, lighting the social media ablaze. This morphed the kid into a real-life Sid Finch. The secret cannot be kept much longer. That Striker throws harder than just about any 17-year-old ever, that's not his secret. This is. Throwing hard is part of the job description. Throwing harder has never been the point. Before the Pences raised pro ball players, they didn't follow the sport at all. Striker's grandfather grew up in southern Minnesota, performing odd jobs on nearby farms. Howie Pence would move to Texas, join the cattle industry, and create his distinct brand of livestock. He met his second wife, Gail, there. Each had a daughter from a previous marriage, and Gail soon gave birth again, another girl in a house full of women. Two boys, Howie Jr. and Hunter, changed the family's dynamic. A neighbor asked one question. Did they want to try this sport he loved called baseball? Soon the HP brothers decided on the only plan either ever had. Their father started watching every Rangers game. He chauffeured the boys to private coaching, elite teams, and tournaments. Howie played third base or right field. Hunter always said Howie hit better early on. But the coaches sized up the hard thrower and decided that how well Howie slugged no longer mattered. Been that way forever, he says. Howie earned his coaches' respect with availability as much as ability, but no one counted pitches. Sometimes Howie appeared three times in different games in one day. In college at Sam Houston State, he tore his right UCL, forcing Tommy John surgery. One doctor told Howie that his elbow was already 90% scar tissue. He'd likely torn it years earlier. Howie spent 2003 to 2006 in the Padres organization, but never advanced beyond High A. He bounced around the minors in independent ball, the team names as striking as those of his future children, Fort Wayne Wizards, Lake Elsinore Storm, Winnipeg Goldeyes. The scar snakes across Howie's right elbow, presenting painful daily proof of the exact calculus he wants Striker to avoid. Pitching too much, throwing too hard, too often. They didn't know better then, Howie says. It was reckless. Reckless. Howie says this as Striker and Striker's agent, Matt Hannaford, drive to a recovery session with a Padres' former longtime trainer, Paul Navarro. Howie pauses, faces point out the window for 15 seconds, then resumes. I'm happy how my life turns out, he says. Sure, everything happens for a reason, Howie continues. I'll probably, he gestures at Strickland in the seat behind him, save this guy from getting hurt. The baseball lab bakes in South Florida sunshine, anonymity intact. No address, no signs. It does have branding, but its branding is no branding. Some of baseball's best players decamp there every off-season. Some 30 pitchers lifting weight, fortifying arms, increasing pliability, testing out new ideas, assessing their sleep positions, diagnosing allergies, exploring cognitive issues, and tweaking their routines in advance of another season. It's a secret society of pitchers lab, founder Derek Groomer says. We're not trying to blow up. Groomer's path to non-villainous keeper of baseball lair began in medical school until he decided to play pro tennis. Then the Mets hired him to create a sports science department in 2019. The last one stuck. Groomer would bolster similar departments for the baseball programs at Georgia and LSU. In 23, the Tigers won a College World Series titled behind Paul Skenes, now the NL Cy Young winner and Pirates ace. The lab is their creation, and it owes to trust between them, health, Skenes, and biometric expertise, Groomer. Stryker joined their secret society last fall. He threw from atop a new force mound, which analyzed his ground force in 3D. TrackMan measured the velocity, spin rate, ball movement, and release metrics. He's super, super raw, Groomer says. That's expected, but also in contrast with another assessment of Stryker's mechanics overall. Super efficient and super safe, Groomer says. Stryker exhibited Major League Baseball force outputs and timing without the harmful movements typical in young aces. I don't know how you got it right at that age, Groomer told Stryker, but you've organized your body to throw hard. Ask how rare that is, Groomer pauses briefly, then says, I haven't seen it before. He trains professionals with 4 or 5 years' experience who are just reaching the same level of mechanical efficiency. We've worked on this for 3 years with one guy, he told Stryker, and you're doing the same thing naturally, and you don't even realize it's natural. Stryker is cut from the classic max intent pitcher cloth. The aim is to throw as hard as possible with a fully developed body and refined mechanics. Dialing back can mean a loss of control. This does not, however, mean that Stryker cannot develop craftiness and technique at the same time. For now, comparisons center on hurlers like San Diego's Mason Miller, max velocity 104.2 miles per hour, and Boston's Aroldis Chapman, velocity 105.8 miles per hour, the highest speed ever recorded. And yet, speak with baseball developers and steeped in modern pitch landscape, they've never seen an arm at 15, 16, or 17 like Stryker's. What's possible is staggering. Stryker throws that hard without trying to throw it that hard. Ask if he could one day surpass Chapman's mark. Groomer doesn't say yes, but he doesn't say no either. I'm very comfortable, he says. It's possible. For the first time, Howie asked out Allison. The first time Howie asked out Allison, she pretended she didn't speak English. He played for Lake Elsinore, and she had no interest in dating a baseball player. This is where Tom Anderson enters the unicorn's origin story. If you're old enough, you remember Tom from MySpace. Howie found Allison there. She soon made his top eight, and when Hunter would go on to win 2 World Series with the Giants, switched agents to the Beverly Hills Sports Council in 2007. He flew Howie to Los Angeles for the signing, but only so Howie could ferry Allison on their first date. 9 months later, they were married. Before the birth of their first son, he sometimes teased her. If he's not a first-rounder, you only have yourself to blame. There wasn't much time for teasing then. the three oldest siblings, the big three in Penlance Parlance, were all born in a 22-month span. They desired a large family, ended up with five kids, and absolutely crushed the names. Dad wanted their oldest to share his initials, since Haley Jane, who will play water polo at Powerhouse Fresno State next year. Stryker came from Mom. She loved the way it sounded, as did Ace. Inspired by Jim Carrey, followed by Maverick and Paisley Kay, Stryker stands 6'6" and weighs 210 pounds. Ace, 16, is 6'5" and 230 pounds. Maverick turned 14 on May 9th, and he's not already 6 foot. And he's already 6 foot, 144 pounds. Grocery bills average around $8,000 per month. Howie and Hunter grew up with baseball on the brain, shared their goal singular. Howie wished for two boys close in age who could play together like he and Hunter did. They didn't have to choose baseball. They didn't have to choose sports. The Pence children write down their preferred ambitions. Stryker has consistently scribbled the same thing. Make the Baseball Hall of Fame. Regardless of team, age, or skill level, Stryker always drew attention. That was Hunter Pierce's nephew on the diamond. Stryker loved baseball for every reason except fame. He loved afternoons spent on fields at major league parks, or his bond with Madison Bumgarner, the three-time World Series champion. There's a poster hanging in Stryker's bedroom, inscribed by Bumgarner, who describes himself, a four-time All-Star and World Series MVP, as Stryker's number one fan. Even in grade school, Stryker devoured baseball history. One inspiration, in all seriousness, Charles Old Hoss Radbourne. In 1883, Old Hoss started 68 of his team's 98 games. The next year, he won 59 times in a single season, including 8 victories in 18 straight starts, or 19 or 20, depending on the source. Howie wasn't surprised when his boys arrived at the exact same place, ambition, sport. But he also noticed an important difference. His boys don't realize how hard it is to make the show. Their family is 2 for 2 in attempts to play professionally. The kids think they'll go 5 for 5. When Stryker flashed prowess, Howie made a promise. We don't want him blowing out on our watch. He spoke with coaches, helping set pitch count limits. He sought out outside expertise. He didn't coach Stryker into the backyard batting cage. He followed the boy inside. Stryker, meanwhile, never stopped growing, an inch a month, it seemed like, and for years, and every time some anonymous know-it-all fans aims their keyboards right at him, surmising that Howie must want Stryker to achieve what he could not. He thinks about the boy who, when tasked with naming as many Hall of Famers as he could in 10 minutes, got 80% right. The point always, per Howie, was keeping it fun. The big bus isn't a bus at all. It's a Chevy Explorer conversion van, complete with Wi-Fi, a flat screen, and 6 bucket seats, and a bench seat in back that folds down into a bed. The big buck has taken Pence's to New York, Nebraska, Nevada, and Texas, to the Louisville Slugger Factory and spring training ballparks. Its odometer recently tipped over 70,000 miles, each travel since they got it in 2020. And when Stryker and his core friends group climb aboard, the knuckleheads all stick to their assigned seats. As far as pitching prospects go, Stryker is one of one. At home and in this friends group, he's 1 of 5, a unicorn, in other words, who's still a teen. The knuckleheads are Stryker and his oldest friends, Thomas Padilla and Jonathan Thornton. They became the core four, along with Troy Randall, when Stryker was 6 and the others were 7. They played 11 seasons together, adding a fifth member, Joshua Angulo, at age 12. Stryker was always different, and they knew that, but didn't mind, because he never set himself apart. Stryker was them, always there for the faraway tournaments, backyard hacks, swing coaches, bats stacked on top of bats, Axe body spray bombs, movies, jokes, sleepovers, sparring sessions complete with boxing gloves, fortnight marathons, and something called extreme hide-and-seek. The best summer? Easy. Cooperstown. 12U. The knuckleheads, plus, played 12 times. The fields were spread out, so they finished one game, then they'd start jogging to the next. They played after the concession stands ran out of food, in front of empty bleachers, when plumbing issues shut down bathrooms. They played six games on the final day alone, losing only in the championship after a brief pause during the semifinals for a fireworks extravaganza. 5 years later, Tommy says, "Best time in my whole life." They're still together playing baseball at Santiago High. Tommy transferred in last season. Stryker refused to transfer out, despite close proximity to Corona High, which placed three players in the first round of the 2025 draft, an MLB first. These friends show Stryker, like his siblings, no Stryker. He's trying to grow a mustache, but cannot yet. He's thrifty. Last big money purchase, $50 on a box of Cadbury eggs. He could go pro in a hacky sack, if such a thing were viable. He tries to avoid reading because he saw somewhere that Lenny Dykstra famously avoided books to protect his eyes. He argues with H.J. over whether water polo or baseball is more difficult. Loves Minecraft, needs help with laundry, struggles to tie shoes. Dude can throw 100, Ace says, but can't put something in the microwave. In recent years, Stryker has apprenticed under groomer Doug Latta, who enhanced Cal Raleigh's swing before a historic 2025, and Navarro, among others. Stryker began working with Latta at age 9. His first big league instructor was his uncle. Stryker wants to bat in the majors too, become an American Ohtani. Stryker throws right-handed, but bats from the left side. He kicks his front leg up high, almost like a pitcher, Stryker says. He never dreams about fanning hitters, only about hitting walk-off home runs. And he says these things, and he works with these people, and he oozes this talent, and he wants to pursue these accomplishments that are unfathomable to most. But celebrity is not what he's chasing. Sometimes he'll joke about the movie Jerry Maguire, where the presumed number one draft pick, young quarterback Frank Cushman, says the suffocating attention gave him cushlash over his own hype. Warranted though it was, Stryker experiences strikelash, same as those 16-year-old batters staring at the giant teenager who throws to triple digits. Young pitchers often throw more often and as hard as possible and for too long, same as they did when Howie whipped his own blazing fastballs. And yes, the vast majority of top pitching prospects, if their careers go well, and even if they don't, will damage the very arm that holds the baseballs and livelihoods simultaneously. This means that Stryker may require Tommy John surgery like Howie did. This does not mean that Stryker will require Tommy John's. Sometimes well-meaning baseball types ask Howie if the family will elect to have that procedure early, as is fairly common now for young pitchers. "Never," Howie says. "I wouldn't rush that on anybody, not my worst enemy. It's not something that you'd wish on a kid. Like, take that idea out of your brain. Don't say that." Stryker's not chuckling as hard as he possibly can. He's on a progression, and it's no different than most progressions for pitching prospects. He simply threw harder than everyone else earlier. Groomer hammers the same emphasis to Stryker that he imprinted on Skeens. Focus on controllables. Do not stress the arm for no reason. Adjust based on genetics. Ground all decisions in science and performance data. Do scans that reveal factors like fat infiltration. Even then, in Stryker's case, some evaluating isn't possible, not yet. At 17, what Groomer calls growth points aren't in secure positions yet. Groomer suggests a simpler approach that aligns with how these Pences have raised their children. Fall in love with the game and love the game every day, he says. Things happen. You never really know. No matter what happens, Stryker's in a great place. The goal? Build a chain through arm care, leg strength, making the physical body a priority, all while the body itself fills out. To become a Major League Baseball ace like Skeens, Stryker must develop at least two pitches that are antithetical to his greatest gift. Neither can start with fast. He needs a repeatable delivery, needs a repertoire, needs control. His greatest gift isn't velocity, it's time. Harder is essentially guaranteed. In terms of the future 108 miles per hour fastball, Howie scoffs. He'd prefer that Stryker threw most pitches between 97 and 99 miles per hour, albeit with a pinpoint precision and variety. Add a cutter or a sinker. Tinker with grips. Learn a changeup. Master the sneaky split-fingered fastball that's already in development. He's going to have years to develop this stuff, Groomer says. Honestly, he's good enough now to get guys out in the big league level. For him, 99 miles per hour is less of a strain than it would be for 99% of pitchers. At Perfect Game, the amateur baseball scouting service and tournament platform, Hunter is part of the ownership group. Stryker takes part in what the organization calls getaways, or tournament-style showcases with additional prospect development. Jared Goodwin, the organization's VP of scouting operations, says Stryker does things on baseball fields that lifers have never seen at his age. Stryker is not without options in this new paradigm. Many ask if he will reclassify or skip a grade. Most right-handed prospects, even elite ones, even those who throw baseballs faster than the eyes can track, go to college. Such is the bounty of the right-handed arms in the Major League Baseball. Like Skeens, who dominated with Groomer at LSU, spent one season in the minors, and made his Pirates debut in 2024, Stryker will decide after his sophomore season if he's going to reclassify. His wider team gives Stryker a head start on these processes earlier in critical areas that project a healthier body and arm for his career. Groomer taught Stryker the warm-up routine Skeens uses before each of his starts. It involves a football, a stick, a bag filled with water. He's building professional habits, and he's still a teenager with a synthetic friend created on ChatGPT that he calls Bernard. Stryker Pence makes far less of all this than everyone around him. He likes attending public school, where sometimes he feels like no one knows anything about me. He says, sometimes I walk around school and like, these guys don't even know. He says his father did everything possible to support Stryker's long-held, old hoss inspired dream, that other coaches or teammates or strangers push him to hit triple digits, that he doesn't care if he throws harder ever again, that he once rode in Hunter Strickland's green Lamborghini but peppered the former Giant with pitching questions, that he believes Fred McGriff should be in the Hall of Fame. Sometimes Stryker will stroll through his Instagram feed and watch videos of him at 8 or 9 smacking pitches into net 1 or net 2. That's still him. He doesn't necessarily want to throw a baseball faster than any pitcher ever. If it happens, he says, it'd be really cool. He doesn't have a backup plan. He doesn't need one. he'd like to follow Howie's retirement blueprint, trading stocks by day and coaching youth baseball teams at night. Yeah, Stryker says, be a good dad. His parenting model doesn't hear Stryker say this, but an hour earlier, right around when Stryker's grand slam and six RBIs powered the Santiago knuckleheads to another victory, Howie looked out over that same ballpark and said of his half-teen, half-pro, all-unicorn, the best thing we ever did for Stryker was just let him be.
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1: Next is a brief poetry moment. Poem is entitled Those Winter Sundays by Robert Hayden. Those winter Sundays,

put his clothes on in the blue-black cold, then, with crack hands that ached from labor in the weekday weather, made banked fires blaze. No one ever thanked him. I'd wake and hear the cold splintering, breaking. When the rooms were warm, he'd call, and slowly I would rise and dress, fearing the chronic angers of that house. Speaking indifferently to him who had driven out the cold and polished my good shoes as well, what did I know of love's austere and lonely offices, of love's austere and lonely offices, of love's austere and lonely offices, of love's austere and lonely offices. This is Ellen Mir, looking forward to being with you again.

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4: Next is the poetry moment. The poem is entitled My Life Before I Knew It by Lawrence Robb. Lawrence Robb was born in 1946 in Pittsfield, Massachusetts, and is a screenwriter and playwright, translator, critic, and essayist. My Life Before I Knew It. I liked rainy days when you didn't have to go outside and play. At night, I tell my sister there were snakes under her bed. When I mowed the lawn, I imagined being famous. Cautious and stubborn, unwilling to fail, I knew for certain what I didn't want to know. I hated to dance, I hated baseball, and collected airplane cards instead. I learned to laugh at jokes I didn't get. The death of Christ moved me, but only at the end of Ben-Hur. I thought Henry Mancini was a great composer. My secret desire was to own a collie who would walk with me in the woods when the leaves were falling, and I was thinking about writing the stories that would make me famous. Sullen, overweight, melancholy, writers didn't have to be good at sports. They stayed inside for long periods of time. They often wore glasses. But strangers were moved by what they accomplished and wrote them letters. One day, one of those strangers would introduce herself to me. And then, the life I'd never been able to foresee would begin. And everything before I became myself would appear necessary to the rest of the story. This is Ellen Mayer, looking forward to being with you again.
5: 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The poem is entitled A Light Left On by Mae Sarton.
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in the evening, we came back into our yellow room. For a moment, taken with that to find the light left on. Falling on silent flowers, table, hook, empty chair while we had gone elsewhere. Had been away for hours. When we came home together, we found the inside weather. All of our love unended. Quiet light demanded, and we gave it a look. Yellow walls and open book. The deepest world we share, do not talk about, but have to have, was there. By that light, found out. This is Ella Bear, looking forward to being with you again.

Next is a brief poetry moment. The following are a few sonnets by William Shakespeare. Sonnet 18. Shall I compare thee to a summer's day? Thou art more lovely and more temperate. Rough winds do shake the darling beds of May, and summer's leash hath all too short a date. Sometime too hot the eye of heaven shines, and often is his complexion dimmed. And every fair from fair sometimes declines by chance, or nature's changing course untrimmed. But thy eternal summer shall not fade, nor lose possession of that fair thou owest, nor shall death break, thou wanderest in his shade, when in eternal lines to time thou growest.

So long as men can breathe or eyes can see, so long lives this, and this gives life to thee, life to thee, life to thee, life to thee. The next is Sonnet 29. When disgraced with fortune in men's eyes, I all alone beweep my outcast state, and trouble deaf heaven with my bootless cries, and look upon myself and curse my fate. Wishing me like to one more rich in hope, featured like him with friends possessed, desiring this man's art and that man's scope, with what I most enjoy, content at least. Yet in these thoughts myself almost despising, haply I think on thee, and then my state like to the lark at break of day arising, from sullen earth sings hymns at heaven's gate, where thy sweet love remembered such wealth brings, that then I scorn to change my state with kings. This is Ellen Mayer, looking forward to being with you again, again, again, again, again, again, again, again, again, again, again, again, again, again, again, again, again, again, again. Next is a brief poetry moment. The poem is entitled The New Colossus by Emma Lazarus, born 1849, died 1887. Emma Lazarus's verse, inspired by the Statue of Liberty, marks a period in American history during which many Europeans immigrated to the United States. The juxtaposition of the image of America's new colossus with the one of Greek antiquity represents the two worlds the immigrants bridged. The new colossus. Not like the brazen giant of Greek fame, with conquering limbs to stride from land to land, here at our sea-washed, sunset-gate chilled stand, a mighty woman with a torch, whose flame is the imprisoned lightning, and her name, Mother of Exiles. From her beacon hand glows worldwide welcome. Her wild eyes command the air-ridged harbor that twin cities frame. Keep ancient lands your storied pomp, cries she with silent lips. Give me your tired, your poor, your huddled masses yearning to breathe free. The wretched refuse of your teeming shore. Send these, the homeless, tempest-tossed to me. I lift my lamp beside the golden door. This is Ellen Mayer, looking forward to being with you. This is Ellen Mayer, looking forward to being with you again.

Next is a brief poetry moment. The poem is entitled Waiting by Raymond Carver. Waiting, waiting, waiting, waiting, waiting, waiting, waiting, waiting, waiting, waiting, waiting. Left off the highway and down the hill. At the bottom, hang another left. Keep bearing left. The road will make a Y. Left again. There's a creek down the left. Keep going. Just before the road ends, there'll be another road. Take it and no other. Otherwise, your life will be ruined forever, forever, forever, forever, forever. There's a log house with a shaped roof on the web. It's not that house. It's the next house, just over a rise. The house where trees are laden with fruit, where phlox, forsythia, and marigold grow. It's the house where the woman stands in the doorway, wearing sun in her hair. The one who's been waiting all this time. The woman who loves you. The one who can say, what's kept you? This is Ellen Mayer, looking forward to being with you again, again, again, again, again, again, again.

poetry moment. The following poem is by Howard Moss, born 1922 through 1987, who was the poetry editor of The New Yorker from 1950 until shortly before his death. The poem is entitled, The Persistence of Song. Although it is not yet evening, the secretaries have changed their frocks, as if it were time for dancing. And locked up in the scholars' books, there is a kind of rejoicing. There is a kind of singing that even the dark stone canyon makes, as though all fountains were flowing at once, and the color flowed from bricks in one wild, lit upsurging. What is the weather doing? And who arrived on a scallop shell with the smell of the sea this morning? Creating a small upheaval high above the scaffolding by saying, all will be well, there is a kind of rejoicing. Is there a kind of rejoicing in saying, all will be well? High above the scaffolding, creating a small upheaval, the smell of the sea this morning arrived on a scallop shell. What was the weather doing? In one wild, lit upsurging, at once, the color flowed from bricks as though all fountains were glowing, and even the dark stone canyon makes here a kind of singing, and there a kind of rejoicing. And locked up in the scholars' books, there is a time for dancing, when the secretaries have changed their frocks, and though it is not yet evening, there is the persistence of song. This is Ellen Mayer, looking forward to being with you again.

The next is a brief poetry moment. The poem is entitled Destruction by Joanne Kiger. Joanne Kiger was born in 1934 and arrived in San Francisco in 1957 and dropped in at a bar entitled The Place, frequented by beat poets, and fell in with the crowd, Gary Snyder, Jack Spicer, Allen Ginsberg, and all. Her life with Snyder in the Far East is described in the book entitled Japan and India Journals, 1960 through 1964. She lives in Bolinas on the coast north of San Francisco. Her poems are collected in a book entitled Going On, Selected Poems, 1958 through 1980, and in various chapbooks and broadsides. Writing for me is a kind of daily practice. Even if you don't have anything to say, you keep your hand in, that's the journal, just jotting something down, observations of the eternal weather. Thoughts and words can drift through you, but once you write them down, they've arrived. And when something beautiful arrives, you want to have enough coordination to transcribe it. Destruction. First of all, do you remember the way a bear goes through a cabin when nobody is home? He goes through the front door. I mean, he really goes through it. Then he takes the cupboard off the wall and eats a can of lard. He eats all the apples, limes, dates, bottled decaffeinated coffee, and 35 pounds of granola. The asparagus soup cans fall to the floor. Yum! He chomps up Norwegian crackers stashed with the litter. And the bouillon, salt, pepper, paprika, garlic, onions, potatoes. He rips the green Tara poster from the wall, tries the Coleman mustard, spills the ink, tracks in the flour, goes upstairs and takes a rips open the waterbed, eats the incense and drinks the perfume, knocks over the Japanese tonsu and the Persian miniature of a man on horseback watching a woman bathing, knocks shelter, whole earth catalog, planet drum, northern mists, truck tracks, and women's sports into the oozing waterbed mist. He goes downstairs and out the back wall. He keeps on going for a long way, finds a good cave to sleep it all off. Luckily, he ate a whole medicine cabinet, including stash of LSD, peyote, psilocybin, amanita, benzedrine, valium, and aspirin. This is Ellen Mayer, looking forward to being with you again. Chilling. Next is a brief poetry moment. The poem is entitled Summer Morning, by Charles Simic. Summer morning. I love to stay in bed all morning, covers thrown off, naked, eyes closed, listening. Outside they are opening their primers in the little school of the cornfield. There's a smell of damp hay, of horses, laziness, summer sky, and eternal life. I know all the dark places where the sun hasn't reached yet, where the last cricket has just hushed, anthills where it sounds like it's raining, slumbering spiders spinning wedding dresses. I pass over the farmhouses where the little mouths open to suck, barnyards where a man, naked to the waist, washes his face and shoulders with a hose, where the dishes begin to rattle in the kitchen. The good tree with its voice of a mountain stream knows my steps. It, too, hushes. I stop and listen. Somewhere close by, a stone cracks a knuckle. Another turns over in its sleep. I hear a butterfly stirring inside a caterpillar. I hear the dust talking of last night's storm. Farther ahead, someone even more silent passes over the grass without ending it. And all of a sudden, in the midst of that quiet, it seems possible to live

The poem is entitled The Three Goals. It was written by David Budbill, who was born in 1940 in Cleveland, Ohio. He was the son of a streetcar motorman and lived in the mountains of northern Vermont. His play, entitled Jute Vine, about a poet on a mountain in Vermont, asks, "What good is my humility when I am stuck in this obscurity?" This has been widely produced. The Three Goals. The first goal is to see the thing itself in and for itself. To see it simply and clearly for what it is. No symbolism, please. The second goal is to see each individual thing as unified, as one with all the other 10,000 things. In this regard, a little wine helps a lot. The third goal is to grasp the first and the second goals. To see the universal and the particular simultaneously. Regarding this one, call me when you get it. This is Ellen Mayer, looking forward to being with you again.

Next is a brief poetry moment. The poem is entitled New Hampshire by Howard Moss. Howard Moss was born in 1922 and died in 1987. He was the poetry editor of The New Yorker from 1950 until shortly before his death. New Hampshire. When the loons cry, the night seems blacker, the water deeper. Across the shore, an eyelash charcoal fringe of pine trees. The lake reflects indefinite pewter, and intermittent thunder lets us know the gods are arriving one valley over. After the long melancholy of the fall, one longs for the crisp brass shout of winter. The blaze of firewood, the windows still of Harley lamplight across the snow. Flaring like a match dropped in a dry patch, one sunset tells the spectrum story. See the last hunter's flashlight dim as he hurries home to his lighted window.

Next is a brief poetry moment. The poem is by William Wordsworth. It is entitled, My Heart Leaps Up When I Behold. My heart leaps up when I behold a rainbow in the sky. So was it when my life began. So is it now that I am a man. So be it when I shall grow old, or let me die. The child is father of the man, and I could wish my days to be bound each to each by natural piety. This is Ellen Mayer, looking forward to being with you again.

Next is the brief poetry moment. The poem is entitled Stepping Out of Poetry. It is by Gerald Stern. Stepping Out of Poetry. What would you give for one of the old yellow streetcars rocking toward you again through the thick snow? What would you give for the feeling of joy as you climbed up the three iron steps and took your place by the cold window? Oh, what would you give to pick up your stack of books and walk down the icy path in front of the library?

Next is a brief poetry moment. The poem is entitled Titanic by David R. Slavitt. Titanic. Who does not love the Titanic? If they sold passage tomorrow for that same crossing, who would not buy? To go down, we all go down, mostly alone, but with crowds of people, friends, servants, well-fed, with music, with lights. Ah, and the world, shocked, mourns, as it ought to do and almost never does. There will be the books and movies to remind our grandchildren who we were and how we died and give them a good cry. Not so bad, after all. The cold water is anesthetic and very quick. The cries on all sides must be a comfort. We all go, only a few, first class. This is Ellen Mayer, looking forward to being with you again. Next is the poetry moment. The poem entitled August 3rd is by Mae Sarton. This poem is entitled August 3rd. These days, lifting myself up like a heavy weight. Old camel getting to her knees. I think of my mother and the inexhaustible flame that kept her alive until she died. She knew all about fatigue and how one pushes it aside for staking up the lilies early in the morning. The way one pushes it aside for a friend in need, for a hungry cat. Mother, be with me. Today, on your birthday, I am older than you were when you died. 35 years ago. Thinking of you, the old camel gets to her knees, stands up, moves forward slowly into the new day. Into the new day. If you taught me one thing, it was never to fail life.

0: This is Ellen Mayer, looking forward to being with you again. This is Ellen Mayer, looking forward to being with you again. This is Ellen Mayer, looking forward to being with you again. This is Ellen Mayer, looking forward to being with you again. Next is a brief poetry moment. The poem is entitled Summer Storm by Dana Vigoia. Summer Storm. We stood on the red patio while the party went on inside. You knew the groom from college. I was a friend of the bride. We hugged the brown stone wall behind us to keep our dress clothes dry and watched the sudden summer storm floodlit against the sky. The rain was like the waterfall of brilliant beaded light, cool and silent as the stars. The storm hid from the night. To my surprise, you took my arm, a gesture you didn't explain, and we spoke in whispers as if we too might imitate the rain. Then suddenly the storm receded as swiftly as it came. The doors behind us opened up. The hostess called your name. I watched you merge into the group, aloof and yet polite. We didn't speak another word except to say goodnight. Why does that evening's memory return with this night's storm? A party 20 years ago. Its disappointments warm. There are so many might have beens, what ifs that won't stay buried. Other cities, other jobs, strangers we might have married. And memory insists on pining for places it never went, as if life would be happier just by being different. This is Ellen Mayer, looking forward to being with you again, again, again. Next is a brief poetry moment. The poem is by Angela Jackson, who is a Chicago poet, playwright, and novelist. She has received numerous honors for her fiction and poetry, including the Pushcart Prize and the Poetry Society of America's Shelley Memorial Award. The poem is entitled, On the Commuter Train. Early sunlight washes the landscape, and ladies on their way wear headscarves to hide their pride. Their palms hard to wash and scrub and refine the dish to curry the palate. On the train they talk stories from TV and down South Blues country. Bedrooms, men they loved and men they married. Children, and tomorrow with its iridescent sun, relentless to do day work on the world. This is Ellen Mayer, looking forward to being with you again. Next is a brief poetry moment. The poem is entitled Departures by Linda Paston. Departures. They seem to all take off at once. Aunt Grace, whose kidneys closed shop. Cousin Rose, who fed sugar to diabetes. My grandmother's friend, who postponed going so long we thought she'd stay. It was like the summer years ago when they all set out on trains and ships, wearing hats with veils and the proper gloves, because everybody was going someplace that year. They didn't want to be left behind. This is Ellen Mayer, looking forward to being with you again, again, again, again, again. Next is a brief poetry moment. The poem is by Rudyard Kipling, born 1865 and died 1936. The title is Recessional. God of our fathers, known of old, Lord of our far-flung battle line, beneath whose awful hand we hold dominion over palm and pine. Lord God of the
1: those be with us yet, lest we forget, lest we forget. Lord God of those be with us yet, lest we forget, lest we forget.
2: The tumult and the shouting dies. The captains and the kings depart. Still stands thy ancient sacrifice, an humble and a contrite heart.
1: Lord God of hosts, be with us yet, lest we forget, lest we forget. Lord God of hosts, be with us yet, lest we forget, lest we forget.
2: Far called our navies, melt the way, on Dune and Hitland sinks the fire. Lo, all our pomp of yesterday is one with Nineveh entire. Judge, did the nations spare us yet?
1: Lest we forget, lest we forget.
2: If drunk with sight of power, we lose wild tongues that have not e in awe. Such boastings does the Gentiles use, or lesser breeds without the law. Lord God of hosts, be with us yet. Lest we forget, lest we forget. For heathen heart that puts her trust in reeking tube and iron shard. All valiant dust that builds on dust and guarding calls not thee to guard. For frantic boast and foolish word, thy mercy on thy people, Lord. This is Ellen Mayer, looking forward to being with you again. Next is the poetry moment. This poem, entitled Mending Wall, is by Robert Frost, who was born in 1874 in San Francisco and died in Boston in 1963. Mending Wall.

Something there is that doesn't love a wall, that sends the frozen groundswell under it, and spills the upper boulders in the sun, and makes gaps even two can pass abreast. The work of hunters is another thing. I have come after them and made repair where they have left not one stone on a stone. But they would have the rabbit out of hiding to please the yelping dogs. The gaps, I mean. No one has seen them made or heard them made. But at sprig mending time, we find them there. I let my neighbor know beyond the hill, and on a day we meet to walk the line and set the wall between us once again. We keep the wall between us as we go, to each the boulders that have fallen, to each, and some are loaves, and some so nearly balls we have to use a spell to make them balance. Stay where you are until our backs are turned. We wear our fingers rough with handling them. Oh, just another kind of outdoor game, one on a side. It comes to little more. Their word is we do not need the wall. He is all pine and I am apple orchard. My apple trees will never get across and eat the cones under his pines, I tell him. He only says, good fences make good neighbors. Spring is the mischief in me and I wonder if I could put a notion in his head. Why do they make good neighbors? Isn't it where there are cows, but here there are no cows? Before I build a wall, I'd ask to know what I was walling in or walling out, and to whom I was like to give offense. Something there is that doesn't love a wall, that wants it down. I could say elves to him, but it's not elves exactly, and I'd rather he said it for himself. I see him there bringing a stone grasped firmly by the top in each hand. Like an old stone savage armed, he moves in darkness as it seems to me, not of woods only, and the shade of trees. He will not go beyond his father's saying, and he likes having thought of it so well, he says again. Good fences make good neighbors. This is Ellen Mayer, looking forward to being with you again. Next is a brief poetry moment. The poem is entitled On His Blindness by John Milton, who was born in 1608 and died in 1674. On His Blindness. When I consider how my light is spent ere half my days in this dark world and wide, and that one talent which is death to hide lodged with me useless, though my soul more bent to serve therewith my Maker, and present my true account, lest he returning chide. Doth God exact day labor, light denied? I fondly ask. But patience, to prevent that murmur, soon replies, God doth not need either man's work or his own gifts. Who best bear his mild yoke, they serve him best. His state is kingly. Thousands at his bidding speed, and post o'er land and ocean without rest. They also serve who only stand and wait. This is Ellen Mayer, looking forward to being with you again. Next is a brief poetry moment. The poem is by Robert Frost, who was born in 1875. It is entitled Birches.

When I see birches bend to left and right across the line of straighter, darker trees, I like to think some boy's been swinging them. Swinging them, swinging them, swinging them. But swinging doesn't bend them down to stay. Ice storms do that. Often you must have seen them loaded with ice the sunny winter morning after a rain. They click upon themselves as the breeze rises and turn many colored as the stir cracks and grazes their enamel. Their enamel. Soon the sun's warmth makes them shed crystal shells, chattering and avalanching on the snow crust, such heaps of broken glass to sweep away, you'd think the inner dome of heaven had fallen. They are dragged to the withered bracken by the load, and they seem not to break, though once they're bowed so low for long, they never right themselves. You may see their trunks arching in the woods years afterwards, trailing their leaves on the ground like girls on hands and knees, to throw their hair before them over their heads to dry in the sun. But I was going to say, when Truth broke in with all her matter of fact about the ice storm, I should prefer to have some boy bend them as he went out and in to fetch the cows. Some boy too far from town to learn baseball, whose only play was what he found himself, summer or winter, and could play alone. One by one, he subdued his father's trees by riding them down over and over again until he took the stiffness out of them, and not one but hung limp. Not one was left for him to conquer. He learned all there was to learn about not launching out too soon, and so not carrying the tree away clear to the ground. He always kept his poise to the top branches, climbing carefully with the same pains you use to fill a cup up to the brim, and even above the brim. Then he flung outward, feet first, with a swish, picking his way down through the air to the ground. So was I once myself a swinger of birches, and so I dream of going back to be. It's when I'm weary of considerations and life is too much like a pathless wood, where your face burns and tickles with the cobwebs broken across it, and one eye is weeping from the twigs having lashed across it open. I'd like to get away from Earth a while and then come back to it and begin over. May no fate willfully misunderstand me and half grant what I wish, and snatch me away, not to return. Earth's the right place for love. I don't know where it's likely to go better. I'd like to go by climbing a birch tree and climb black branches up a snow-white trunk toward heaven till the tree could bear no more but dipped its top and set me down again. That would be good, both going and coming back. One could do worse than be a swinger of birches. This is Ellen Mayer, Ellen Mayer. This is Ellen Mayer. Looking forward to being with you. Looking forward to being with you again. Next is a brief poetry moment. The poem is by Edwin Arlington Robinson, who was born in 1869 and died in 1935. It is entitled Richard Cory. Whenever Richard Cory went downtown, we people on the pavement looked at him. He was a gentleman from sole to crown, clean-favored and imperially slim. And he was always quietly arrayed, and he was always human when he talked. But still he fluttered pulses when he said, good morning, and he glittered when he walked. He was rich, yes, richer than a king, and admirably schooled in every grace. In fine, we thought that he was everything to make us wish that we were in his place. So on we worked and waited for the light and went without the meat and cursed the bread. And Richard Cory, one calm summer night, went home and put a bullet through his head. This is Ellen Mayer, looking forward to being with you. Again.
Next is The Brief Poetry Moment. The poem is by Edgar Allan Poe. It is entitled Annabel Lee. It was many and many a year ago in a kingdom by the sea that a maiden there lived, whom you may know by the name of Annabel Lee. And this maiden she lived with no other thought than to love and be loved by me. I was a child and she was a child in this kingdom by the sea. But we loved with a love that was more than love, I and my Annabel Lee, with a love that the winged seraphs of heaven coveted her and me. And this was the reason that long ago in this kingdom by the sea, a wind blew out of a cloud, chilling my beautiful Annabel Lee, so that her high-born kinsmen came and bore her away from me to shut her up in a sepulcher in this kingdom by the sea. The angels, not half so happy in heaven, went envying her and me. Yes, that was the reason, as all men know in this kingdom by the sea, that the wind came out of the cloud by night, chilling and killing by Annabel Lee. But our love, it was stronger by far than the love of those who were older than we, of many far wiser than we, and neither the angels in heaven above, but the demons down under the sea, can ever dissever my soul from the soul of the beautiful Annabel Lee. For the moon never beams without bringing me dreams of the beautiful Annabel Lee, and the stars never rise but I feel the bright eyes of the beautiful Annabel Lee. And so, all the night tide, I lie down by the side of my darling, my life and my bride, in the sepulchre there by the sea, in her tomb, by the sounding sea. This is Ellen Mayer, looking forward to being with you again. Next is The Poetry Moment. The poem, Boy at the Window, was written by Richard Wilbur. Richard Wilbur was born in 1921 in New York City. He grew up in rural New Jersey, went to Amherst, bummed around the country, 46 states, on freight trains, and rode in a coal car over the Rockies, served in the Army in the Italian campaign in World War II. He is a translator of Molière, a Broadway librettist, Candide, a poet of formal grace after his hero John Milton, a founder in 1959 of the important Wesleyan University Press poetry series. His new and collected poems came out in 1987. Boy at the Window.

Seeing the snowman standing all alone in the dusk and cold is more than he can bear. The small boy weeps to hear the wind prepare a night of gnashings and enormous moan. His tearful sight can hardly reach to where the pale-faced figure with bitumen eyes returns him such a god-forsaken stare as outcast Adam gave to paradise. The man of snow is, nonetheless, content, having no wish to go inside and die. Still, he is moved to see the youngster cry, though frozen water is his element. He melts enough to drop from one soft eye a trickle of the purest rain. A tear for the child of the bright pain surrounded by such warmth, such light, such love, and so much fear. This is Ellen Mayer, looking forward to being with you again.

Next is The Brief Poetry Moment. The poem is entitled Testimonial by Harry Newman, Jr. Harry Newman, Jr. was born in 1921 in St. Louis. He graduated from Harvard in 1942, developed many malls and shopping centers out west, and developed graduate programs in shopping center management. Testimonial. You are cordially invited to attend, at $100 a plate, a testimonial to those who have devoted their lives unstintingly, unselfishly, to the humanitarian purpose of making money. No sacrifice too great, no relationship too dear to accumulate enough to afford the luxury of giving it away in some worthy cause or other. Just listen to that applause on the thousand and more gathered here in tribute, black-eyed, bejeweled, pledging their allegiance to the honorees and to the secret hope that one such memorable night they too might step into the blue-white shaft and receive their plaque. This is Ellen Mayer. Look

Next is a brief poetry moment. The poem is by Jane Kenyon. It is entitled Yard Sale. Under the stupefied sun, my family's belongings lie on the lawn or heat on borrowed card tables in the gloom of the garage. Platters, frying pans, our dead dog's dish, box upon box of sheet music, a wad of my father's pure linen hand-rolled handkerchiefs, and his books on the subsistence farm, a dream for which his constitution ill-suited him.

He sniffs seashells in a glass of Coke. 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Brown runnels seem to scar her arm. 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Listless, I put a lampshade on my head. Not good enough. My brother takes pity on her and they go walking together along the river in places that seemed numinous when we were five and held hands with our young parents.

She comes back triumphant with a plastic pellet box the size of a bar of soap, which her father has clipped to the pouch of her denim overalls. In it, a snail with a slight loose shell and a few blades of grass to make it feel at home. Hours pass. We close the metal straw box and sit down, stunned by divestiture. What would he say? My niece produces drawings and hands them over shyly. A house with flowers, family standing shoulder to shoulder near the door, under an affable sun, and one she calls Ghost, with long legs.

0: and starshine at night. I will make the palace fit for you and me, of green days and forests and blue days at sea. I will make my kitchen, and you shall keep your room, where white flows the river and bright blows the broom. And you shall wash your linen, keep your body white, in rainfall at morning and dewfall at night. And this shall be for music when no one else is near, the fine song for singing, the rare song to hear, that only I remember, that only you admire, of the broad road that stretches and the roadside fire, fire, fire. This is Ellen Mayer, looking forward to being with you again.
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0: Hello, my name is Shelby Craig, and today I'm going to be reading from the book The Sword of Shannara by Terry Brooks.
1: 1. The sun was already sinking into the deep green of the hills to the west of the valley, the red and gray pink of its shadows touching the corner of land when Flick Omsford began his descent. The trail stretched out unevenly down the northern slope, winding through the huge boulders which studded the rugged terrain in a mass of clumps, disappearing into the thick forests of the lowlands to reappear in brief glimpses in small clearings and thinning spaces of woodland. Flick followed the familiar trail with his eyes as he trudged wearily along, his light pack slung loosely over one shoulder. His broad, wind-burned face bore a set, placid look, and only the wide gray eyes revealed the restless energy that burned beneath the calm exterior. He was a young man, though his stocky build and the grizzled brown hair and shaggy eyebrows made him look much older. He wore the loose-fitting work clothes of the Vale people, and in the pack he carried were several metal implements that rolled and clanked loosely against one another. There was a slight chill in the evening air, and Flick clutched the collar of his open wool shirt closer to his neck. His journey ahead lay through forests and rolling flatlands, the latter not yet visible to him as he passed into the forests, and the darkness of the tall oaks and somber hickories reached upward to overlap and blot out the cloudless night sky. The sun had set, leaving only the deep blue of the heavens pinpointed by thousands of friendly stars. The huge trees shut out even these, and Flick was left alone in the silent darkness as he moved slowly along the beaten path. Because he had traveled this same route 100 times, the young man noticed immediately the unusual stillness that seemed to have captivated the entire valley this evening. The familiar buzzing and chirping of insects normally present in the quiet of the night, the cries of the birds that awoke with the setting of the sun to fly in search of food, all were missing. Flick listened intently for some sound of life, but his keen ears could detect nothing. He shook his head uneasily. The deep silence was unsettling, particularly in view of the rumors of a frightening black-winged creature sighted in the night sky north of the valley only days earlier. He forced himself to whistle and turned his thoughts back to his day's work in the country just to the north of the vale, where outlying families farmed and tended domestic livestock. He traveled to their homes every week, and supplying various items that they required and bringing bits of news on the happenings of the Vale, and occasionally the distant cities of the deep southland. Few people knew the surrounding countryside as well as he did, and fewer still cared to travel beyond the comparative safety of their homes in the valley. Men were more inclined to remain in isolated communities these days and let the rest of the world get along as best it could. But Flick liked to travel outside the valley from time to time, and the outlying homesteads were in need of his services and were willing to pay him for the trouble. Flick's father was not one to let an opportunity pass him by where there was money to be made, and the arrangement seemed to work out well for all concerned. A low-hanging branch brushing against his head caused Flick to start suddenly and leap to one side. In chagrin, he straightened himself and glared back at the leafy obstacle before continuing his journey at a slightly quicker pace. He was deep in the lowland forests now, and only slivers of moonlight were able to find their way through the thick boughs overhead to light the winding path dimly. It was so dark that Flick was having trouble finding the trail, and as he studied the lay of the land ahead, he found himself conscious of the heavy silence. It was as if all life had been suddenly extinguished, and he alone remained to find his way out of this forest tomb. Again he recalled the strange rumors. He felt a bit anxious in spite of himself and glanced worriedly around. But nothing stirred on the trail ahead, nor moved in the trees about him, and he felt embarrassingly relieved. Pausing momentarily in a moonlit clearing, he gazed at the fullness of the night sky before passing abruptly into the trees beyond. He walked slowly, picking his way along the winding path that had narrowed beyond the clearing and now seemed to disappear into a wall of trees and bushes ahead. He knew that it was merely an illusion, but found himself glancing about uneasily all the same. A few moments later, he was again on a wider trail and could discern bits of sky peeking through the heavy trees. He was almost to the bottom of the valley and about 2 miles from his home. He smiled and began whistling an old tavern song as he hurried on. He was so intent on the trail ahead and the open land beyond the forest that he failed to notice the huge black shadow that seemed to rise up suddenly, detaching itself from a great oak tree on his left and moving swiftly toward the path to intercept him. The dark figure was almost on top of the Veil Man before Flick sensed its presence, looming up before him like a great black stone which threatened to crush his smaller being. With a startled cry of fear, he leaped aside, his pack falling to the path with a crash of metal, and his left hand whipped out the long, thin dagger at his waist. Even as he crouched to defend himself, he was stayed by a commanding arm raised above the figure before him and a strong yet reassuring voice that spoke out quickly. "Wait a moment, friend. I'm no enemy and have no wish to harm you. I merely seek directions and would be grateful if you could show me the proper path." Flick relaxed his guard a bit and tried to peer into the blackness of the figure before him in an effort to discover some semblance of a human being. He could see nothing, however, and he moved to the left with cautious steps in an attempt to catch the features of the dark figure in the tree-shadowed moonlight. "I assure you, I mean no harm," the voice continued, as if reading the Veil Man's mind. "I did not mean to frighten you, but I didn't see you until you were almost upon me, and I was afraid you might pass me by without realizing I was there." The voice stopped and the huge black figure stood silently, though Flick could feel the eyes following him as he edged about the path to put his own back to the light. Slowly the pale moonlight began to etch out the stranger's features in vague lines and blue shadows. For a long moment the two faced one another in silence, each studying the other, Flick in an effort to decide what it was he faced, the stranger in quiet anticipation. Then suddenly the huge figure lunged with terrible swiftness, his powerful hand seizing the Veil Man's wrists, and Flick was lifted abruptly off the solid earth and held high, his knife dropping from nerveless fingers as the deep voice laughed mockingly up at him. "Well, well, my young friend, what are you going to do now, I wonder? I could cut your heart out on the spot and leave you for the wolves if I chose, couldn't I?" Flick struggled violently to free himself, terror numbing his mind to any thought but that of escape. He had no idea what manner of creature had subdued him, but it was far more powerful than any normal man and apparently prepared to dispatch Flick quickly. Then abruptly, his captor held him out at arm's length, and the mocking voice became icy cold with displeasure. "Enough of this, boy. We have played our little game, and still you know nothing of me. I'm tired and hungry and have no wish to be delayed on the forest trail in the chill of the evening while you decide if I am man or beast. I will set you down that you may show me the path. I warn you, do not try to run from me or it will be the worse for you." The strong voice trailed off and the tone of displeasure disappeared as the former hint of mockery returned with a short laugh. "Besides," the figure rumbled as the fingers released their iron grip and Flick slipped to the path, "I may be a better friend than you realize." The figure moved back a step as Flick straightened himself, rubbing his wrists carefully to restore the circulation to his numbed hands. He wanted to run, but was certain that the stranger would catch him again and this time finish him without further thought. He leaned over cautiously and picked up the fallen dagger, returning it to his belt. Flick could see the fellow more clearly now. A quick scrutiny of him revealed that he was definitely human, though much larger than any man Flick had ever seen. He was at least 7 feet tall, but exceptionally lean, though it was difficult to be certain about this, since his tall frame was wrapped in a flowing black cloak with a loose cowl pulled close about his head. The darkened face was long and deeply lined, giving it a craggy appearance. The eyes were deep-set and almost completely hidden from view by shaggy eyebrows that knotted fiercely over a long, flat nose. A short, black beard outlined a wide mouth that was just a line on the face, a line that never seemed to move. The overall appearance was frightening, all blackness and size, and Flick had to fight down the urge building within him to make a break for the forest's edge. He looked straight into the deep, hard eyes of the stranger, though not without some difficulty, and managed a weak smile.
2: "I thought you were a thief," he mumbled hesitantly.
1: "You were mistaken," was the quiet retort. Then the voice softened a bit. "You must learn to know a friend from an enemy. Sometime your life may depend upon it. Now then, let's have your name."
2: "Flick Armsford."
1: Flick hesitated and then continued in a slightly braver tone of voice.
2: "My father is Cursed Armsford. He manages an inn in Shady Vale a mile or two from here. You could find lodging and food there."
1: "Ah, Shady Vale," the stranger exclaimed suddenly. "Yes, that is where I am going." He paused as if reflecting on his own words. Flick watched him cautiously as he rubbed his craggy face with crooked fingers and looked beyond the forest's edge to the rolling grasslands of the valley. He was still looking away when he spoke again.
3: "You have a brother?"
1: It was not a question, it was a simple statement of fact. It was spoken so distantly and calmly, as if the tall stranger were not at all interested in any sort of a reply, that Flick almost missed hearing it. Then suddenly realizing the significance of the remark, he started and looked quickly at the other.
2: "How did..."
1: "Oh, well," the man said, "doesn't every young Vale man like yourself have a brother somewhere?" Flick nodded dumbly, unable to comprehend what it was that the other was trying to say and wondering vaguely how he knew about Shady Vale. The stranger was looking questioningly at him, evidently waiting to be guided to the promised food and lodging. Flick quickly turned away to find his hastily discarded pack, picked it up, and slung it over his shoulder, looking back at the figure towering over him.
2: "The path is this way," he pointed, and the two began walking.
1: They passed out of the deep forest and entered rolling, gentle hills, which they would follow to the hamlet of Shady Vale at the far end of the valley. Out of the woods, it was a bright night. The moon was a full white globe overhead, its glow clearly illuminating the landscape of the valley and the path which the two travelers were following. The path itself was a vague line winding over the grassy hills and distinguishable only by occasional rain-washed ruts and flat, hard patches of earth breaking through the heavy grass. The wind had gathered strength and rushed at the two men with quick gusts that whipped against their clothing as they walked, forcing them to bow their heads slightly to shield their eyes. Neither spoke a word as they proceeded, each concentrating on the lay of the land beyond, as new hills and small depressions appeared with the passing of each traveled knoll. Except for the rushing of the wind, the night remained silent. Flick listened intently, and once he thought he heard a sharp cry far to the north, but an instant later it was gone, and he did not hear it again. The stranger appeared to be unconcerned with the silence. His attention seemed to be focused on a constantly changing point on the ground some 6 feet in front of them. He did not look up and he did not look at his young guide for directions as they went. Instead, he seemed to know exactly where the other was going and walked confidently beside him. After a while, Flick began to have trouble keeping pace with the tall man.
2: who traveled the path with long, swinging strides that dwarfed Flick's shorter ones. At times, the Veil Man almost had to run to keep up. Once or twice, the other man glanced down at his smaller companion and, seeing the difficulty he was having in trying to match strides, slowed to an easier pace. Finally, as the southern slopes of the valley drew near, the hills began to level off into shrub-covered grasslands that hinted at the appearance of new forests. The terrain began to dip downward at a gentle slope, and Flick located several familiar landmarks that bounded the outskirts of Shady Vale. He felt a surge of relief in spite of himself. The hamlet and his own warm home were just ahead. The stranger did not speak a single word during the brief journey, and Flick was reluctant to attempt any conversation. Instead, he tried to study the giant in quick glimpses as they walked, without permitting the other to observe what he was doing. He was understandably awed. The long, craggy face, shaded by the sharp black beard, recalled the fearful warlocks described to him by stern elders before the glowing embers of a late evening fire when he was only a child. Most frightening were the stranger's eyes, or rather the deep, dark caverns beneath the shaggy brows where his eyes should be. Flick could not penetrate the heavy shadows that continued to mask that entire area of his face. The deeply lined countenance seemed carved from stone, fixed and bowed slightly to the path before it. As Flick pondered the inscrutable visage, he suddenly realized that the stranger had never even mentioned his name. The two were on the outer lip of the vale, where the now clearly distinguishable path wound through large, crowded bushes that almost choked off human passage. The tall stranger stopped suddenly and stood perfectly still, head bowed, listening intently. Flick halted beside him and waited quietly, also listening, but unable to detect anything. They remained motionless for seemingly endless minutes, and then the big man turned hurriedly to his smaller companion.
3: "Quickly, hide in the bushes ahead. Go now, run."
2: He half-pushed, half-threw Flick in front of him as he raced swiftly toward the tall brush. Flick scurried fearfully for the sanctuary of the shrubbery, his pack slapping wild against his back and the metal implements clanging. The stranger turned on him and snatched the pack away, tucking it beneath the long robe.
3: "Silence!" he hissed. "Run now! Not a sound!"
2: They ran quickly to the dark wall of foliage some 50 feet ahead, and the tall man hurriedly pushed Flick through the leafy branches that whipped against their faces, pulling him roughly into the middle of a large clump of brush, where they stood breathing heavily. Flick glanced at his companion and saw that he was not looking through the brush at the country around them, but instead was peering upward where the night sky was visible in small, irregular patches through the foliage. The sky seemed clear to the Veil Man as he followed the other's intense gaze, and only the changeless stars winked back at him as he watched and waited. Minutes passed. Once he attempted to speak, but was quickly silenced by the strong hands of the stranger, gripping his shoulders in warning. Flick remained standing, looking at the night and straining his ears for some sound of the apparent danger. But he heard nothing save their own heavy breathing and a quiet rush of wind through the waving branches of their cover. Then, just as Flick prepared to ease his tired limbs by sitting, the sky was suddenly blotted out by something huge and black that floated overhead and then passed from sight. A moment later it passed again, circling slowly without seeming to move, its shadow hanging ominously above the two hidden travelers, as if preparing to fall upon them. A sudden feeling of terror raced through Flick's mind, trapping it in an iron web as it strained to flee the fearful madness penetrating inward. Something seemed to be reaching downward into his chest, slowly squeezing the air from his lungs, and he found himself gasping for breath. A vision passed sharply before him of a black image laced with red, of clawed hands and giant wings, of a thing so evil that its very existence threatened his frail life. For an instant the young man thought he would scream, but the hand of the stranger gripped his shoulder tightly, pulling him back from the precipice. Just as suddenly as it had appeared, the giant shadow was gone, and the peaceful sky of the patched night was all that remained. The hand on Flick's shoulder slowly relaxed its grip, and the veil man slid heavily to the ground, his body limp as he broke out in a cold sweat. The tall stranger seated himself quietly next to his companion, and a small smile crossed his face. He laid one long hand on Flick's and patted it as he would a child's. "Come now, my young friend," he whispered. "You're alive and well, and the veil lies just ahead." Flick looked up at the other's calm face, his own eyes wide with fear as he shook his head slowly.
3: "That thing! What was that terrible thing?"
2: "Just a shadow," the man replied easily. "But this is neither the place nor the time to concern ourselves with such matters. We will speak of it later. Right now, I would like some food and a warm fire before I lose all patience." He helped the veil man to his feet and returned his pack to him. Then, with a sweep of his robed arm, he indicated that he was ready to follow if the other was ready to lead. They left the cover of the brush, Flick not without misgivings as he glanced apprehensively at the night sky. It almost seemed as if the whole business had been the result of an overactive imagination. Flick pondered the matter solemnly and quickly decided that, whatever the case, he had had enough for one evening. First this nameless giant and then that frightening shadow. He silently vowed that he would think twice before traveling again at night so far from the safety of the Vale. Several minutes later, the trees and bushes began to thin out, and the flickering of yellow light was visible through the darkness. As they drew closer, the vague forms of buildings began to take shape as square and rectangular bulks in the gloom. The path widened into a smoother dirt road that led straight into the hamlet, and Flick smiled gratefully at the lights that shone in friendly greeting through the windows of the silent buildings. No one moved on the road ahead. If it had not been for the lights, one might well have wondered if anyone at all lived in the Vale. As it was, Flick's thoughts were far from such questions. Already he was considering how much he ought to tell his father and Shay, not wishing to worry them about strange shadows that could easily have been the product of his imagination and the gloomy night. The stranger at his side might shed some light on the subject at a later time, but so far he had not proved to be much of a conversationalist. Flick glanced involuntarily at the tall figure walking silently beside him. Again he was chilled by the blackness of the man. It seemed to reflect from his cloak and hood over his bowed head and lean hands to shroud the entire figure in hazy gloom. Whoever he was, Flick felt certain that he would be a dangerous enemy. They passed slowly between the buildings of the hamlet, and Flick could see torches burning through the wooden frames of the wide windows. The houses themselves were long, low structures, each containing only a ground floor beneath a slightly sloping roof, which in most instances tapered off on one side to shelter a small veranda, supported by heavy poles affixed to a long porch. The buildings were constructed of wood, with stone foundations and stone frontings on a few. Flick glanced through the curtained windows, catching glimpses of the inhabitants, the sight of familiar faces reassuring to him in the darkness outside. It had been a frightening night, and he was relieved to be home among people he knew. The stranger remained oblivious to everything. He did not bother with more than a casual glance at the hamlet and had not spoken once since they had entered the Vale. Flick had remained incredulous at the way in which the other followed him. He wasn't following Flick at all, but seemed to know exactly where the Vale Man was going. When the road branched off in opposite directions amid identical rows of houses, the tall man had no difficulty in determining the correct route, though he never once looked at Flick or even raised his head to study the road. Flick found himself trailing along while the other guided. The two quickly reached the inn. It was a large structure consisting of a main building and lounging porch, with two long wings that extended out and back on either side. It was constructed of huge logs, cut and placed on a high stone foundation and covered with the familiar wood shingle roof, this particular roof much higher than those of the family dwellings. The central building was well lighted, and muffled voices could be heard from within, interspersed with occasional laughter and shouts. The wings of the inn were in darkness. It was there that the sleeping quarters of the guests were located. The smell of roasting meat permeated the night air, and Flick quickly led the way up the wooden steps of the long porch to the wide double doors at the center of the inn. It was constructed of huge logs, cut and laced on a high stone foundation and covered with the familiar wood shingle roof. It was constructed of huge logs, cut and laced on a high stone foundation and covered with the familiar wood shingle roof, this particular roof much higher than those of the family dwellings. The central building was well lighted, and muffled voices could be heard from within, interspersed with occasional laughter and shouts. The wings of the inn were in darkness. It was there that the sleeping quarters of the guests were located. The smell of roasting meat permeated the night air, and Flick quickly led the way up the wooden steps of the long porch to the wide double doors at the center of the inn. The tall stranger followed without a word. Flick slid back the heavy metal door latch and pulled on the handles. The big door on the right swung open to admit them into a large lounging room filled with benches, high-backed chairs, and several long, heavy wooden tables set against the wall to the left and rear. The room was brightly lit by the tall candles on the tables and wall racks and by the huge fireplace built into the center of the wall on the left. Flick was momentarily blinded as his eyes adjusted to this new light. He squinted sharply, glancing past the fireplace and lounging furniture to the closed double doors at the back of the room and over to the long serving bar running down the length of the wall to his right. The men gathered about the bar looked up idly as the pair entered the room, their faces registering undisguised amazement at the appearance of the tall stranger. But Flick's silent companion did not seem to see them, and they quickly returned to their conversation and evening drinks, glancing back at the newcomers once or twice to see what they were going to do. The pair remained standing at the door for a few moments more as Flick looked around a second time at the faces of the small crowd to see if his father were present. The stranger motioned to the lounging chairs on the left.
4: "I will have a seat while you find your father. Perhaps we can have dinner together when you return."
2: Without further comment, he moved quietly away to a small table at the rear of the room and seated himself with his back to the men at the bar, his face slightly bowed and turned away from Flick. The Vale Man watched him for a moment, then moved quickly to the double doors at the rear of the room and pushed through them to the hallway beyond. His father was probably in the kitchen, having dinner with Shay. Flick hurried down the hall past several closed doors before reaching the one that opened into the inn kitchen. As he entered, the two cooks who were working at the rear of the room greeted the young men with a cheerful good evening. His father was seated at the end of a long counter at the left. As Flick had anticipated, he was in the process of finishing his dinner. He waved a brawny hand in greeting.
5: "You're a bit later than usual, son," he growled pleasantly. "Come over here and have dinner while there's still something to eat."
2: Flick walked over wearily and lowered the traveling pack to the floor with a slight clatter and perched himself on one of the high counter stools. His father's large frame straightened itself as he shoved back the empty plate and looked quizzically at the other, his wide forehead wrinkling.
4: "I met a traveler on the road coming into the valley," Flick explained hesitantly. "He wants a room and dinner. Asked us to join him."
5: "Well, he came to the right place for a room," the elder Almsford declared. "I don't see why we shouldn't join him for a bite to eat. I could easily do with another helping."
2: He raised his massive frame from the stool and signaled the cooks for three dinners. Flick looked about for Shay, but he was nowhere in sight. His father lumbered over to the cooks to give some special instructions on preparing the meal for the small party, and Flick turned to the basin next to the sink to wash off the dirt and grime from the road. When his father came over to him, Flick asked where his brother had gone.
5: "Shay has gone out on an errand for me and should return on the moment," his father replied. "By the way, what's the name of this man you brought back with you?"
4: "I don't know. He didn't say."
2: Flick shrugged. His father frowned and mumbled something about close-mouthed strangers, rounding off his muffled comment with a vow to have no more mysterious types at his inn. Then, motioning to his son, he led the way through the kitchen doors, his wide shoulders brushing the walls beyond as he swung to his left toward the lounging area. Flick followed quickly, his broad face wrinkled in doubt. The stranger was still sitting quietly, his back to the men gathered at the serving bar. When he heard the rear door swing open, he shifted about slightly to catch a glimpse of the two who entered. The stranger studied the close resemblance between father and son. Both were of medium height and heavy build, with the same broad, placid face and grizzled brown hair. They hesitated in the doorway, and Flick pointed toward the dark figure. He could see the surprise in Curzad Omsfer's eyes as the innkeeper regarded him for a minute before approaching. The stranger stood up courteously, towering over the other two as they came up to him.
5: "Welcome to my inn, stranger," the elder Almsford greeted him, trying vainly to peer beneath the cloak hood that shadowed the other's dark face.
6: "My name, as my boy has probably told you, is Curzad Almsford."
2: The stranger shook the extended hand with a grip that caused the stocky man to grimace and then nodded to Flick.
4: "Your son was kind enough to show me to this pleasant inn."
2: He smiled with what Flick could have sworn was a mocking grin.
4: "I hope you will join me for dinner and a glass of beer."
5: "Certainly," answered the innkeeper, lumbering past the other to a vacant chair where he seated himself heavily.
2: Flick also pulled up a chair and sat down, his eyes still on the stranger, who was in the process of complimenting his father on having such a fine inn. The elder Almsford beamed with pleasure and nodded in satisfaction to Flick as he signaled one of the men at the serving bar for three glasses. The tall man still did not pull back the hood of the cloak, shading his face. Flick wanted to peer beneath the shadows, but was afraid the stranger would notice, and one such attempt had already earned him sore wrists and a healthy respect for the big man's strength and temper. It was safer to remain in doubt. He sat in silence as the conversation between his father and the stranger lengthened from polite comments on the mildness of the weather to a more intimate discussion of the people and happenings of the Vale. Flick noticed that his father, who never needed much encouragement anyway, was carrying the entire conversation with only casual questions interjected by the other man. It probably did not matter, but the Almsfords knew nothing about the stranger. He had not even told them his name. Now he was quite subtly drawing out information on the Vale from the unsuspecting innkeeper. The whole situation bothered Flick, but he was uncertain what he should do. He began to wish that Shay would appear and see what was happening, but his brother remained absent, and the long-awaited dinner was served and entirely consumed before one of the wide double doors at the front of the lobby swung open, and Shay appeared from out of the darkness. For the first time, Flick saw the hooded stranger take more than a passing interest in someone. Strong hands gripped the table as the black figure rose silently, towering over the Amsfords. He seemed to have forgotten they were there as the lined brow furrowed more deeply and the craggy features radiated an intense concentration. For one frightening second, Flick believed that the stranger was somehow about to destroy Shay, but then the idea disappeared and was replaced with another. The man was searching his brother's mind. He stared intently at Shay, his deep, shaded eyes running quickly over the young man's slim countenance and slight build. He noted the telltale elven features immediately, the hint of slightly pointed ears beneath the tousled blonde hair, the pencil-like eyebrows that ran straight up at a sharp angle from the bridge of the nose rather than across the brow, and the slimness of the nose and jaw. He saw intelligence and honesty in that face, and now as he faced Shay across the room, he saw determination in the penetrating blue eyes, determination that spread in a flush over the youthful features as the two men locked their gazes on one another. For a moment, Shay hesitated in awe of the huge, dark apparition across the room. He felt unexplainably trapped, but, bracing himself with sudden resolve, he walked toward the forbidding figure. Flick and his father watched Shay approach them, his eyes still on the taller stranger, and then, as if suddenly realizing who he was, the two rose from the table. There was a moment of awkward silence as they faced one another, and then all the Amsfords began greeting each other at once in a sudden jumble of words that relieved the initial tension. Shay smiled at Flick, but could not take his eyes off the imposing figure before him. Shay was slightly shorter than his brother and was therefore even more in the shadow of the stranger than Flick had been, though he was less nervous about it as he faced the man. Curzad Amsford was talking to him about his errand, and his attention was momentarily diverted while he replied to his father's insistent questions. After a few preliminary remarks, Shay turned back to the newcomer to the Vale.
7: "I don't believe we have met, yet you seem to know me from somewhere, and I have the strangest feeling that I should know you."
2: The dark face above him nodded as the familiar mocking smile crossed it fleetingly.
4: "Perhaps you should know me, though it is not surprising that you do not remember. But I know who you are, indeed, I know you well."
2: Shay was dumbfounded at this reply and, unable to respond, stood staring at the stranger. The other raised a lean hand to his chin to stroke the small dark beard, glancing slowly around at the three men who waited for him to continue. Flick's open mouth was framing the question on the minds of all the Amsfords when the stranger reached up and pulled back the cowl of his cloak to reveal clearly the dark face, now framed by long black hair, cut nearly shoulder length and shading the deep-set eyes, which still showed only as black slits in the shadows beneath the heavy brows.
4: "My name is Alanon," he announced quietly.
2: There was a long moment of stunned silence as the three listeners stared in speechless amazement. Alanon, the mysterious wanderer of the four lands, historian of the races, philosopher and teacher, and, some said, practitioner of the mystic arts. Alanon, the man who had been everywhere from the darkest havens of the Anar to the forbidden heights of the Charnel Mountains. His was a name familiar to the people of even the most isolated Southland communities. Now he stood unexpectedly before the Amsfords, none of whom had ventured outside their valley home more than a handful of times in their lives. Alanon smiled warmly for the first time, but inwardly he felt pity for them. The quiet existence they had known for so many years was finished, and, in a way, it was his responsibility.
7: "What brings you here?" Shay asked at last.
2: The tall man looked sharply at him and uttered a deep, low chuckle that caught them all by surprise.
4: "You, Shay," he murmured, I came looking for you. End of chapter.

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2: Next is a brief poetry moment. The poem is entitled "Fishing in the Key of Silence" by Linda Craig. Linda was born in 1942 in Suffern, New York, grew up in Marin County, California, and lived there and in Northampton, Massachusetts. Fishing in the Keep of Silence. There is a hush now while the hills rise up and God is going to sleep. He trusts the ship of heaven to take over and proceed beautifully as he lies dreaming in the lap of the world. He knows the owls will guard the sweetness of the soul in their massive keep of silence, looking out with eyes open or closed over the length of Tomales Bay that the herons conform to, whitely broad in flight, white and slim in standing. Who thinks about poetry all the time, breathes happily as he repeats to himself, "There are fish in the net. Lots of fish this time in the net of the heart, to heart, to heart, to heart, to heart, to heart, to heart, to heart, to heart, to heart, to heart." This is Ellen Mayer, looking forward to being with you again, again, again, again, again, again, again, again, again, again, again.

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0: 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Staying Connected. 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Staying Connected gives clients additional opportunities to hear from speakers and receive ongoing support from their peers who are sharing similar experiences. 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

Ohio Magazine, March-April 2026, Part 2. First article, Forgotten Fame, by Vince Guerrieri. Ernest Ball isn't a household name these days, but he used to be. It is estimated that the vaudeville-era star, who was born in Cleveland in 1928, penned over 1,000 songs, including Irish-themed standards that are still sung each St. Patrick's Day. It had been a busy day already for Ernest Ball when he took the stage on May 3, 1927, the last performance of a 3-day engagement at the Yost Theater in Santa Ana, California. Ball had been a fixture on the national vaudeville

0: circuit for more than 20 years, but the Cleveland native's real accomplishment, if not necessarily fame, was as a songwriter. His compositions included Love Me and The World Is Mine, Will You Love Me in December as You Do in May, and Let the Rest of the World Go By, all standards of the era. Ball grew up in an Irish neighborhood on Cleveland's east side. Although he was described as more Irish in spirit than by blood, he carved out a niche writing about the Emerald Isle with songs like When Irish Eyes Are Smiling, A Little Bit of Heaven, and Mother Machree. The day that of the last Yost Theater show, Ball appeared at a Rotary Club luncheon, but illness prevented him from singing there. He then canceled an interview with a local reporter. Few had any idea of how sick he really was. That morning, Ball had seen Dr. M.W. Hollingsworth, who told him he was under too much strain. "You must quit now," Hollingsworth said. "Now, or there can be but one result." "You know, doctor," Ball replied, "I have 6 men in my company who are depending on me. I can't desert them. I'll have to take the risk." Ball took to the stage for an afternoon performance, even singing a song. An evening show was added as a benefit for victims of that spring's Mississippi flood, but Ball could only play the piano. He stepped off the stage around 9:30 p.m. and autographed a photo for the Bartley Sims, the theater's organist. While removing his stage makeup and costume, he crumpled to the floor, dead of a heart attack. Tributes poured in from across the country. Ernest Ball, dead in California, touched the heart of the world with his songs, wrote the Albany Evening News. "Whoever can do that has written his own epitaph." Of all the popular minstrels in our country has produced, Ernest R. Ball, who has just died, was probably the greatest, proclaimed the New York World. And while Ball's songs live on, particularly around St. Paddy's Day, when everyone's a little Irish, the man himself has been largely forgotten. Although his songs sold beyond 10 million, wrote Robert A. Simon and James Thurber for the May 7, 1927 issue of The New Yorker, the ablest ballad writer of his time was scarcely known outside his profession. Ball had no competitor as a ballad writer, and is not likely he will have a successor, nor does he need one. Ernest R. Ball was born July 22nd, 1878, in his family's home at 163 Sterling Street in Cleveland. Following street renaming in 1906, the family home was at 1541 East 30th Street. He was the only child of Ernest and Anna, known as Nanny Ball. His father died when he was a year old, leaving his mother to raise her son alone. Ball was an avid sandlot baseball player, facing off against future pros like Jim Delahanty, Tommy Leach, and Bill Bradley, while Nanny Ball made sure her son received a classical music education at the Cleveland Conservatory of Music. He was eventually practicing up to 8 hours a day and became proficient enough to begin giving lessons as a teen. Ultimately, he chose music over baseball. Last chance of breaking fingers, even dropping out of Central High School at the age of 15 to devote all of his time to his craft. As a young man, Ball set out for New York City. He found a job playing piano in a department store and later with M. Whitmark and Sons, a company that was instrumental in the formation of Tin Pan Alley, a block in Manhattan that became the nexus for songwriting in America. Ball worked for Whitmark as a song plugger, sitting at an upright piano in the company's office, playing samples of the music composed there. Ball's skill at the piano was the start of a relationship with the company that lasted for the rest of his life. While at Whitmark, Ball crossed paths with Jimmy Walker, a law school student who aspired to be a vaudeville star. One day in 1905, Walker, who went on to pass the bar and serve as a New York assemblyman from 1925 to 1932 before resigning due to allegations of corruption, shared a line that Ball couldn't get out of his head: "Will you love me in December as you do in May?" Everybody around the shop had a lot of respect for him as a musician, but the boys didn't somehow figure he could put over the popular stuff, Walker recalled in a 1925 interview with the Literary Digest as he was running for mayor. "I had a different idea about him. I wrote the line on a piece of paper and chucked it in front of him. I said, 'Ernie, how would you like to do a tune to a lyric that is with that as the refrain?' He said, 'Jim, you're the first songwriter to come to me and ask me a thing like that. Let me have it.'" It was Ball's first big hit. It established the collaborative relationship he became known for, working with lyricists to blend music and words. "He saw every song as a unit," recalled George Graff Jr., who had worked with Ball on many songs, including "When Irish Eyes Are Smiling." "Of the many composers and publishers with whom I worked, no one else regarded the merits and demerits of a lyric as he did." Ball's productivity exploded, and he penned dozens of songs. In 1910, he wrote "Mother Marquerie," inspired in no small part by his own close relationship with his mother. In 1912 came "When Irish Eyes Are Smiling," "A Little Bit of Heaven" debuted in 1914, and "Let the Rest of the World Go By" arrived in 1919. By 1923, it was estimated that Ball had written more than 1,000 songs, for which he made thousands of dollars in royalties on top of his touring fees. "I expect to be writing songs when I'm 135 years old," he said at 35 in 1913. But his career and life were cut short before he even reached the age of 50. Newark services were held at Campbell's Funeral Church and the city's Masonic Temple. Walker, who was by then mayor of New York, was named an honorary pallbearer. Irving Berlin, one of Ball's contemporaries as a songwriter, wept during the service. Ball's remains were taken back to his hometown, where he was buried in Cleveland's Lakeview Cemetery, where oil magnate John D. Rockefeller, President James A. Garfield, and other famous names are also interred. Although Ball had been consulting on movies based on his songs during the 1920s, he died 5 months before the debut of The Jazz Singer, the first film with synchronized music and a vocal tract. By that time, movies were already starting to compete with vaudeville, but the medium had supplanted the live stage circuit, where Ball was most famous by the 1930s. Even after his death, movies reflected Ball's influence. In 1928, Mother Marquerie debuted, and it was notable for being one of the early works of director John Ford. It featured a brief early appearance by John Wayne, who was hired for the movie to herd geese. Ball himself got the cinematic treatment portrayed by crooner Dick Haynes in 1944 movie called Irish Eyes Are Smiling. The movie, produced by Damon Runyon, was not necessarily an accurate portrayal of events of Ball's life, but it premiered at the Hippodrome in his hometown, and local critics delighted in its portrayal of the late 19th century Cleveland. In 1957, Ball's former songwriting partner, Jimmy Walker, got his own biopic, Bo James, starring another Clevelander, Bob Hope, in a rare dramatic role. Ernest Ball is one of a long list of performers who achieved incredible popularity in his day, only to be forgotten as the years roll by. But as long as St. Patrick's Day is celebrated, people will be singing Ernest Ball's song. Ball had no competitor as a ballad writer, Simon and Thurber wrote in their New York Tribune, and it's not likely he will have a successor, nor does he need one. The second article, Estate Takes Shape. by James Bigley II. In celebration of Ohio Statehood Day on March 1st, we share six places, artifacts, and landmarks that illuminate history and help us see our shared heritage in new ways. First, the William McKinley Monument. This statue, standing outside the Ohio State House, was unveiled 5 years after the former Ohio governor's 1901 assassination. On the west side of the Ohio State House, you'll find a towering statue of William McKinley, papers in hand, flanked by figures representing industry, peace, and prosperity. Unveiled in 1906, the monument honors the 25th president and former Ohio governor, and it was erected as a response to his 1901 assassination. The day before McKinley was shot at the Pan American Exposition in Buffalo, New York, he delivered his final public speech, emphasizing the need for the U.S. to expand its overseas markets and build on the prosperity it had achieved at home. The address marked a shift in McKinley's trade policy, moving beyond rigid tariffs toward reciprocal trade agreements that would open foreign markets to American goods. Having ended the Spanish-American War, which brought Puerto Rico, Guam, and the Philippines into the fold and secured the annexation of Hawaii, McKinley outlined a new vision in the speech. Excerpts from McKinley's final speech are inscribed on the Ohio State House monument. One reads, "Let us ever remember that our interest is in concord, not conflict, and that our real eminence rests in the victories of peace, not those of war." The Ohio State House is located at 1 Capitol Square in Columbus, Ohio. The email is ohiostatehouse.org. The second place is the Wright Flyer 3. Following Orville and Wilbur Wright's early flying machines, the brothers' 1905 aircraft was the world's first practical airplane. See it at Dayton's Carillion Historical Park. The Wright Flyer 3 is the official airplane of the state of Ohio and the most important aircraft Wilbur and Orville Wright ever created. They flew it for the first time at Dayton's Huffman Prairie on June 23, 1905, then redesigned the flyer after crashing it a few weeks later. Those changes led to their longest flight on October 5th of that year, covering 24.2 miles in 39 minutes and 23 seconds before running out of fuel and making a safe landing. The Wright Flyer 3 marked the completion of their research and development, says Brady Kress, president and CEO of Carillion Historical Park in Dayton, where the aircraft is on display. They really perfected practical flight here at Dayton with the 1905 model. Compared to the original 1903 flyer housed at the Smithsonian National Air and Space Museum, the Wright Flyer 3 has improved stability. It also has separate controls for pitch, yaw, and roll, the three axes of flights. They tried to be secretive about their flight experiments by painting the frame silver so that anybody driving by would think the plane was made out of metal, Chris says, adding the frame is made almost entirely out of spruce and white ash and covered in fabric. Dayton's Carillion Historical Park is located at 1000 Carillion Boulevard, Dayton, Ohio, 45409. The telephone number is 937-293-2841. The website is daytonhistory.org. The third place is the Rufus Putnam House. Step inside the former home of General Rufus Putnam, who led the Ohio Company of Associates to establish the city of Marietta and open the Northwest Territory to settlement. The Rufus Putnam House remains from Ohio's earliest days as part of the Northwest Territory. The structure was part of a stockade constructed by the Ohio Company of Associates led by General Rufus Putnam. When the stockade was dismantled in 1795, following the Northwest Indian War, Putnam stayed in Marietta and used the remaining lumber from the adjacent blockhouse to double the size of his home for his growing family. Since 1931, the Rufus Putnam House has been preserved in its original location and now resides within the campus of Marches Museum. During daily guided tours, visitors can learn about the home and view a model of the original stockade before stepping inside the place where Putnam and his family resided. As soon as you open that door, you're in 1788, says his executive director, Aaron Augenstein. Once the sun goes down, we need a lantern to see anything. Notable points of tour include the brick beehive oven where Putnam's second wife, Persis, baked bread. Artifacts are scattered throughout the home, including a corner cupboard on the first floor, believed to be the oldest known piece of Ohio-made furniture. The Putnam Rufus House is located at 601 2nd Street, Marietta, Ohio, 45750. The telephone number is 740-373-3750. The website is MariettaMuseums.org. The fourth place of interest is Cutler Hall at Ohio University. This historic building at our state's oldest public university honors Manasseh Cutler, an early Ohio settler who championed religious freedom, abolition, and education. Manasseh Cutler, a leader in the Ohio Company of Associates, helped carve out the Northwest Territory while pushing for protections of religious freedom, the prohibition of slavery, and the establishment of higher education. Cutler's influence led to the creation of Ohio University in 1804, making it the oldest public university in the state. The first classes were held here in a two-room, two-story Athens Academy building in 1808 under the leadership of Reverend Jacob Lindley. Back then, the university functioned as a college preparatory school focused on subjects like math, grammar, Latin, and Greek. Thomas Ewing, the first of two graduates in 1815, went on to be elected twice as a U.S. senator, eventually serving as a personal advisor to Andrew Johnson during the Civil War. It wasn't until 1819, when the college edifice opened on the college green, that classes were offered as part of a four-year university program. In 1914, the college edifice was renamed Cutler Hall to honor the university's founder. Today, Cutler Hall serves as an administration building for the offices of the president, provost, and other senior leaders. Nearby, a sundial marks the spot where the original Athens Academy once stood. Cutler Hall is located at 37 University Terrace, Athens, Ohio, 45701. The website is ohio.edu. The fifth place of interest is the view from the Adena Mansion. The former estate of Father of Ohio Statehood Thomas Worthington inspired the vista immortalized in the Great Seal of the State of Ohio. Chillicothe's Adena Mansion was once the hilltop home of Thomas Worthington, Ohio's sixth governor and first U.S. senator. It was there that the father of Ohio statehood helped draft the 1802 Constitution that secured our state as the 17th state in the nation. It's also the place that inspired the view depicted on the Great Seal of the State of Ohio. After an all-night party in 1803, Worthington took Ohio's first Secretary of State, William Creighton, up to a flat spot on the roof. From there, they sat and watched the sun rise over the farm fields, the Scioto River, and Mount Logan in the distance. The view inspired Creighton to create a sketch that was then used in every iteration of our state seal, including the most recent version, modified in 1996. Today, visitors can take in the view from an overlook on the North Lawn and see the ladder Worthington used to climb up to the roof. On March 1, Edina Mansion and Garden staff members give an annual on-site talk about the Great Seal and its origins. The Edina Mansion is located at 847 Edina Road, Chillicothe, Ohio, 45601. The telephone number is 740-772-1500. The website is ohiohistory.org. The sixth and final place of interest is Lock 38 on the Ohio and Erie Canal. The canal era reshaped the United States. Cuyahoga Valley National Park shares that history with today's visitors at its Canal Exploration Center. When the Erie Canal was completed in 1825, it allowed for goods from the East Coast to travel through the Great Lakes. Ohioans broke ground on the Ohio and Erie Canal in the summer of that same year and had connected Cleveland to Portsmouth by 1832. The Ohio and Erie Canal became a waterway into the interior of the United States, says Rebecca Jones, interpretive park ranger at Cuyahoga Valley National Park. Immediately, people started shipping out grain, timber, and raw goods. In return, manufactured goods started coming in like furniture, coffee, tea, chocolate, spices, and cheap cottons from the mills in the east. Lock 38 is a remnant of this bygone river highway. Located just outside the Canal Exploration Center in Valley View, it's one of the 44 locks that were once used to help navigate boats navigate the 390-foot elevation difference between Akron and Cleveland. On weekends during June, July, and August, volunteers demonstrate how the locks controls the rise and fall of water. Most other locks disintegrated into ruins, Jones says, but this one is one of the lasting functioning locks on the Ohio and Erie Canal. It's located at 7104 Canal Road, Valley View, Ohio, 44125. The telephone number is 440-717-3825. The website is nsp.gov/CUVA. The next article is entitled Amish Country by Maggie Amateur. This part of Ohio celebrates food made with craft and care. Here is where to pick up cheeses, meats, and baked goods prepared using time-honored recipes and practices. Cheeses. Bunker Hill Cheese. Bunker Hill Cheese has been in Holmes County since 1935, building its reputation on steady traditional cheese making. The cheese factory traces its roots to Swiss cheesemaker John Duwalder, whose techniques are still used in production today. Jonathan Alvarado, president of Bunker Hill Cheese, took over the business in October 2024. Since then, he says, the focus has been on preserving what longtime customers expect while investing thoughtfully in the future. Over the years, we've always stayed true to the basics, Alvarado says. It's artisanal style, local milk, and quality. Those basics include working closely with local milk providers, including farms that supply non-GMO and A2 milk. Alvarado says that the quality of that milk is essential to the final product. Visitors returning to the store will notice recent updates to the retail space, which has long been known as Heine's Cheese Chalet. Renovations completed in early 2026 included new flooring, refreshed walls, and a brighter outlook near the entrance and registers. While the space has been updated and the inventory expanded, Alvarado says the goal is not to erase the past. Longtime traditions like cheese samples remain today. I met with so many ex-employees that cherished this because they were coming here since they were small kids, and now they're bringing their grandkids, Alvarado says. We respect the past, and we understand the importance of the store and this community, and we just want to continue to make it better. Located at 6005 County Road, Millersburg, 44654. Telephone number 330-893-2131. 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Usisburg Cheese. Usisburg Cheese is known as the birthplace of Baby Swiss, a variety invented at its factory in Charm that remains its signature product today. The distinct flavor of Usisburg cheese is shaped by its location in the Daugherty Valley, where mineral-rich soil enriches the grass cows eat and, in turn, the milk used in production. While Baby Swiss anchors the lineup, the cheesemaker produces 8 varieties in all, most of them Swiss-based. One of the newest, Ziller, a slightly sweet crossover between Premium Swiss and Baby Swiss, has earned national recognition, including a first-place win at the 2025 United States Championship Cheese Contest. The company also works closely with local dairy farmers to maintain consistent standards for milk quality and animal care. Located at 5060 State Route 577, Millersburg, Ohio, 44654. 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Meats. The Troyer's Trail Bologna. For more than a century, Troyer's Trail Bologna has been a favorite that combines family tradition with the focus on quality ingredients. Founded in 1912 by Michael Troyer, the business remains in the hands of a fourth generation, Kevin Troyer, who continues producing the signature all-beef bologna using the same secret family recipe. "It's a product I believe in," Troyer says. "We try to buy the best quality products and the best quality meat to go into our products." Trail Bologna has a deep roots in the region, originally made as a durable food that could be packed and eaten throughout the day. That history still shapes Troyer's approach, as the company produces only 100% pure beef bologna using carefully sourced spices and U.S.-raised meats. "Pretty much, I've been here for 40-some years, and it hasn't changed in 40-some years," Troyer says. Visitors to the factory store find more than just bologna. Shelves are also stocked with Amish-made noodles, jams, jellies, and other regional products. Troyer's Trail Bologna is available in different varieties, including the original, cheddar, and hot pepper, while the original remains the customer favorite. Troyer says the cheddar and the hot pepper versions are popular as well. The bologna is sold in traditional rings and sandwich size style, making it an easy option for sandwiches, snacks, and family meals. I'm blessed with good employees, Troyer says, and I appreciate each and every one of them. 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Sweets. Dutch Valley Bakery. Nestled along a stretch of Old Route 35 in Sugar Creek, Dutch Valley Bakery offers many sweet reasons to make a stop at Dutchman's Campus in Tuscarawas County, which is also home to Carlisle Inn, Sugar Creek, Ohio Star Theater, Dutch Valley Gifts, Dutch Valley Market, and Dutch Valley Restaurant. The bakery is connected to the restaurant and makes for a perfect post-meal stop. It offers large selections of traditional homemade treats, from cookies and cakes to fry pies and pastries, all made using traditional recipes. The bakery is particularly known for its pies that include flavors such as Dutch apple and chocolate peanut butter. We have a large variety of home-baked items that we make here at the restaurant, says Erica Miller, the bakery's general manager. It's just a very traditional place to find all of those items in one location. In 2025 alone, the bakery sold over 33,000 pies, 15,000 cookies, nearly 65,500 fry pies, and more than 58,000 donuts, including 21,500 cream sticks. Although it's closed on Sundays, like many other Amish country businesses, the bakery is a bustling hub the other 6 days of the week. Visitors can take in a hearty meal, the barn-raising buffet that offers a chance to sample a little of its anything you want as a favorite here, before picking up pastries for home, shopping for gifts, and taking in one of the shows regularly scheduled at the Ohio Star Theater. Located at 1343 Old Route 39 Northeast, Sugar Creek, Ohio, 44681. 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Now run by a third generation of its founding family, the bakery is known for its cheese tarts made from a family recipe created decades ago. Holmes County travelers also stop in for the apple fritters, cream sticks, and homemade breads. 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
3: Hi, I'm Tom Stillwell, and I'm going to be reading from The Atlantic magazine, the January 2026 edition. The first article is titled Post-Colonial Chicken by Yasmin Tayag. The subtitle reads, The U.S. introduced fast food to the Philippines. Now, Jollibee is serving it back to America. Jolly morning is a weird way to be greeted, no matter the context. But it rang out, like birdsong, from behind the counter of a fast food joint I visited in the Los Angeles suburbs in May. Although the restaurant's bright overhead lighting and giant menus suggested a typical American chain, something was a little bit off. Along one wall, a floor-to-ceiling mural depicted a cartoon bee in a chef's hat, demonstrating the dance steps of the twist. The bee is the eponymous mascot of Jollibee, which now has about 80 locations across the United States. Its food seems similar until you taste it. Chicken Joy, the chain's signature fried chicken, has a golden rippled exterior, just as you might expect. But tooth meets flesh with a burst of garlic, citrus, and something salty and fermented, a little bit like soy. What lingers on the tongue is a blast of umami that's so deeply chickeny, it's hard to square with the mild-flavored meat that Americans have come to know. The menu's other highlights smack of the surreal. The Aloha Burger is a savory, sweet, sporting halo of grilled pineapple beneath the layers of bacon and cheese. Jolly Spaghetti is slathered in a sugary meat sauce and garnished with grated cheese and hot dog slices. Crisp hand pies ooze purple ube and golden mango. Jollibee does not serve American food. Not exactly. The chain is based in the Philippines, which developed a taste for burgers and fried chicken during its years as a U.S. colony, and has since made the foods its own.

0: Despite Jollibee's off-kilter dishes and feel, or perhaps because of them, Americans are eating it up. USA Today and Eater recently ranked its fried chicken as the best in the country among fast food restaurants, beating out brands such as Popeyes, Chick-fil-A, and Kentucky Fried Chicken. The company, once threatened by the incursion of McDonald's into its territory, is aggressively expanding across the U.S. In 2022, it opened its flagship in Times Square, a block away from McDonald's New York anchor store. Fast food, an export pushed out around the globe by the U.S., is now boomeranging back in unexpected and, so far, lucrative ways. Two symbols dominate the haze of Manila's skyline: church steeples and signs bearing Jollibee's logo. Often, the Catholic Church and Jollibee go hand in hand. Final blessings at Sunday Mass release worshipers to their post-service meal, and children's birthday parties start with blessings over sweet spaghetti and sometimes end with a visit from an employee in a giant bee costume, as I observed enviously in my own childhood during visits to Manila. Jollibee is often described as the McDonald's of the Philippines, but that doesn't do the chain justice. It has approximately 1,300 locations across the nation, which is about the size of Arizona. Per square mile, Jollibee has nearly four times the number of stores in the Philippines as there are McDonald's in the U.S. Driving down Manila's main highway in May, I turned at a colossal golden statue of the Virgin Mary and headed toward one of the city's main business districts. Chubby red lettering at the top of a skyscraper came into view: Jollibee Tower. At a Jollibee across the street from the headquarters, I met Ernesto Tenmantiong, the global CEO and president of Jollibee Foods Corporation. We sat down for a light breakfast, a burger steak, which is beef patties smothered with mushroom gravy, and rice for me, Chicken Joy and pineapple juice for him. Tenmantiong, who is trim with graying hair, wore a bright red polo embroidered with the words, "Choose Joy." He told long-winded stories and laughed at his own jokes, which made him seem less like the leader of a company worth more than $4 billion and more like a guy who hangs out in the food court at the mall, albeit one wearing with what appeared to be a blue IWC Portugueser watch worth about $13,000. Employees call him Sir Otto, combining respect for authority with the familiarity of a nickname. He has worked at the company since his older brother, Tony Tan Kaktiong, known as Sir Tony and now Jollibee's chairman, founded it in 1978. Culinary ambitions ran in the family. Tenmantiong's father had cooked at a Chinese temple in Manila before opening a restaurant in the southern city of Davao. In 1975, Tan Kaktiong borrowed family money to open two Manila franchises of Magnolia, a popular Filipino ice cream company established by a U.S. volunteer army cook. With college graduation and a wedding imminent, Tan Kaktiong figured that ice cream was as good a way as any to make a living. But before long, he started serving burgers too, bringing on his sister to develop recipes and Tenmantiong to manage operations. He renamed his restaurants Jollibee, which captured the family's business ethos. Employees should work as hard and as harmoniously as bees, but unless they're happy, that kind of effort is not worth it, Tenmantiong said. Jollibee's burgers were soon outselling the ice cream. The U.S. had seized control of the archipelago at the turn of the previous century, after the Spanish-American War, bringing American soldiers and officials, along with the food they ate back home. Over time, that reshaped the national appetite. Tom's Dixie Kitchen, a Manila hotspot opened in the 1910s by a black GI, popularized Southern-style fried chicken. After the Philippines was granted independence in 1946, the hunger for American food remained. Local burger chains, such as the Big 20, 50-50, and Tropical Hut, proliferated by serving distinctly Filipinized burgers. The Filipino palate, also shaped by a long history of indigenous, Chinese, and Spanish settlement, demands maximum levels of sour, sweet, salty, and umami. Tropical Hut, for instance, serves an onion-sweet, heavily seasoned beef patty sandwiched between sweetened buns. Jollibee followed in this same tradition. Its Yum Burger, so named because it was, quote, more yummy than others, Ten Mong Tiong said, appears to be a standard American burger, yet its patty is sweet and intensely savory. The recipe is kept secret, but amateurs attempt to recreate it and rely on the flavorful add-ins such as oyster sauce, banana ketchup, and MSG. Its dressing, thick, tangy, saccharin, is like the Big Mac sauce, distilled into something more potent. The company may prize joy, but its burger recipe is the result of ruthless development strategy carried out by Tan Mon Tiong's father and sister. Copy the competition and then improve it. Chicken Joy was designed the same way. Homegrown chicken chains, such as Max's Restaurant and Classic Savory, were popular, but they did not serve the Southern-style breaded version that the family had in mind. Tan Mon Tiong sought inspiration abroad before Philippinizing the final recipe. The chicken is served with a goopy, sweet gravy that Anthony Bourdain once described, not disparagingly, as sinister brown sauce. He also called the sweet spaghetti, a spin on the pasta dish once served as rations to American GIs, as deranged yet strangely alluring. In Jollibee's early days, even as it was seeking to perfect American fast food for the Filipino palate, American fast food chains were racing into the country. Around 1980, Tan Mon Tiong and his brothers started to notice American businessmen hanging around local Jollibees. "We already knew that it was McDonald's," he said. "With just 10 locations across the country, Jollibee seemed to stand little chance against the global giant." Tan Kok Tiong sought advice from E. Smith Lanning, an American corporate strategist living in Manila. Lanning's prognosis was grim. Jollibee's service was too slow. Its footprint was too small. Perhaps most challenging was the prospect that its identity was too Filipino to compete with McDonald's. Minyong Ordonez, a titan of Filipino advertising, warned the family about what some locals derisively called the American mentality. People assumed that anything made in the U.S. was better by default, and thus worth paying more for. "We decided to face them head-on," Tan Mon Tiong said. Unable to fill locations as big as its competitors, Jollibee swarmed each new McDonald's with a ring of smaller stores. It marketed itself as a restaurant where every family could go for an affordable treat. Even today, a combo meal of spaghetti, fries, and a drink is cheaper than McDonald's. Ahead of my meeting with Tan Mon Tiong, Jollibee corporate staff cautioned that the restaurant might be crowded because it was payday for many workers, and it was indeed packed. Most of all, Jollibee set out to convince locals that its food was superior, more flavorful and better aligned with their taste buds than whatever McDonald's could offer. During our breakfast, Tan Mon Tiong expounded on a concept that is central to the Jollibee brand, Langhap Sarap, which roughly translates to breathe in deliciousness. The fried chicken is not just meant to be eaten. You should be able to taste it before you even unwrap it. When I ordered the chicken at a drive-thru in the Manila suburbs, the closed paper bag filled the car with dizzying richness. It verges on sensory overload, which is the point. Any American meal should seem bland in comparison. And more often than not, it does. McDonald's has tried to adapt its menu in the Philippines to local tastes, and it thrives there today, but it has failed to surpass Jollibee in terms of market share or cultural significance. The bone-in fried chicken I ordered at a McDonald's drive-thru was monotonously salty. The sweet spaghetti tasted synthetic and was topped with a single hot dog slice. As an American, I found it both disappointing and disorienting to see McDonald's playing catch-up. As a Filipino, I was appalled that I had not gotten my money's worth of hot dogs. When I visited the Jollibee Commissary in nearby Laguna, the company's 24-hour flagship production plant, I didn't breathe in deliciousness so much as bathe in it. A cloud of steam, perfumed with onions and beef, marked the entrance to the spaghetti room, where sugary sauce bubbled in stainless steel vats the size of hot tubs. Buckets of diced bell peppers, beef tallow, and textured vegetable protein were stacked next to sealed containers of powder, which I assume was the company's secret spice mix. My guides in lab coats would neither confirm nor deny this. In the pie room, huge metal tubes squirted jammy mangoes and peaches onto strips of pastry. The Laguna plant is one of many, but it is the only one that makes Jollibee's peach mango pies. The company insists on using Filipino mangoes. I watched assembly line workers hand-picking them, tens of thousands a day, into boxes addressed to stores across the globe. Jollibee's growth outside the Philippines initially followed the migration of Filipinos abroad. Since the 1970s, so many Filipinos have left home in search of better jobs that in 2024, their remittances accounted for more than 7% of the Philippines' national income. Many of Jollibee's 1,800-plus international locations exist where there are large pockets of homesick Filipinos, which is most places, the Middle East, Southeast Asia, Europe, and America. Even in areas without a Jollibee, its parent company is at work. Worldwide, Jollibee Corporation operates more than 10,000 stores under the 19 Filipino and international brands it has swallowed up, which includes Smashburger, the Coffee Bean and Tea Leaf, and the Michelin-starred dim sum chain Tim Ho Wan. Tan Tan Myong's goal is to become one of the top 5 restaurant companies in the world. One recent estimate ranked Jollibee 17th. McDonald's is consistently first. He believes it can happen if Jollibee can win over America. Jollibee opened its first U.S. store in 1998. By 2020, it had 48. Most were concentrated in regions with dense Filipino immigrant populations, such as Los Angeles and New York. But those locations had been successful enough that Jollibee has ventured into other markets. In October, when I visited the Times Square restaurant at lunchtime, a steady flow of customers, roughly half were Filipino, cycled in and out of the packed dining area, where chicken joy or chicken sandwiches were on nearly every table. Nationwide, average revenues per store were at least double those of Popeyes and KFC in 2024, David Hankes, a food and beverage industry analyst at Technomic, told me. The warm reception from the mainstream, company parlance for non-Filipino Americans, has emboldened Jollibee to ramp up its expansion, Tan Tan Myong said. In 2021, it announced a plan to open 500 stores across North America before the end of the decade, and recently launched a franchising program to accelerate its growth. A few blocks away from the old Times Square flagship, a new storefront is preparing to open by Grand Central Station, right next to a McDonald's. Tan Tan Myong's hopes for expansion rest mostly, but not entirely, on the distinctive flavor of Jollibee's food. During our interview about three-quarters of the way into my burger steak, we were interrupted by whistles and cheers. Jollibee himself had arrived, and he was bounding toward me in a flame-red suit and black bow tie. The lids of his huge doll eyes fluttered maniacally as he spread his arms for a hug. I let out a little scream, whether from joy or shock, I'm not sure. The staff clapped in unison as he invited me to dance by the counter, his striped thorax, abdomen gyrating. A pirouette later, he raised his hands for a double high five. In addition to the fried chicken, this is what Tan Tan Myong is exporting to America. Aside from superior taste, he told me later in a boardroom in the company's tower, you get the joy of eating in a Jollibee store. How far can Jollibee go in the U.S.? A week after my trip to Manila, my stomach still reeling from my fast food extravaganza, I sat down with Beth Dela Cruz, the president of the chain's North America division. I'd made the mistake of scheduling another breakfast meeting at a franchise in West Covina, California, a suburb of Los Angeles. Dela Cruz, compact and energetic, had an auntie's indefatigable determination to compel me to eat more. Our meal included, but was not limited to, fried chicken, regular and spicy, spaghetti, two kinds of burgers, pineapple juice, and peach mango pie. Across the street from the restaurant was Jollibee's American headquarters, a glass tower topped with the company logo. I wanted to know how the company, having overcome Filipinos' America mentality decades ago in Manila, was seeking to do so again in America itself. Chicken Joy may be exceptionally tasty, but Americans do not live on fried chicken alone. Jollibee's other offerings, which, in addition to the burgers and spaghetti, include palabok, rice noodles slathered in pork and shrimp gravy, are not as approachable. Dela Cruz, unsurprisingly, was sanguine. "People freak out about the sweet spaghetti," she said, "but then when they taste it, it becomes like an unexpected experience." In the Times Square restaurant, I had watched a middle-aged flight attendant from Atlanta carefully remove the hot dog slices from hers. She told me she loved the chicken, but would not be ordering the spaghetti again. The company has made concessions to its American audience. The spaghetti here is less sweet, and the pies are bigger. A line of Angus beef burgers, available only in the U.S. and Canada, was designed to meet North American expectations. Less seasonings and more sauce, Louis Velasco, the region's senior vice president and marketing head, told me. The other menu items found in some U.S. locations include baked macaroni and cheese, chicken tenders, and southern-style biscuits, all of which I tasted during my breakfast with Dela Cruz. They were good, but they weren't all that distinctive. The Angus burger, Dela Cruz said, has really good flavors, but it's meant for the mainstream, a euphemism I thought for relatively bland. And as for the Joy, Dela Cruz has succeeded, at the least, in importing Jollibee's colorful branding and goofy mascot. Ty Matajowski, an anthropology professor who studies Jollibee, yes, he really does do that, at the University of Central Florida, told me about a recent proliferation of memes expressing nostalgia for a more fun era of American fast food before McDonald's cartoonish red roofs and play places and Pizza Hut's kitschy pendant lamps were given a sterile modern makeover. Jollibee seems to supply something a little like that. "A current of happiness," he said. "The service at the locations I visited was typically about as warm as any I'd experienced in Manila." But happy, low-wage workers aren't always widely available in America. In 2023, Jollibee settled a legal dispute with a group of employees in New Jersey who had sought better working conditions and higher pay. Over-the-top friendliness is not the cultural default in the U.S. the way it is in the Philippines, and fundamental elements of the brand are inevitably lost in translation. In the Philippines, Jollibee is an institution. In America, it's just another chicken restaurant and may never be destined to be anything more. Even if Jollibee's opens up 500 stores in the U.S., McDonald's has more locations in Ohio alone. Still, Jollibee doesn't have to topple the fast food giants or recreate an era when fast food was a little more fun to play a part in reshaping American palate, much as the U.S. reshaped the Filipino palate a century ago. On that front, it has one major advantage. For all of Jollibee's weirdness, it's not entirely foreign. Because it is Filipino, it is also American. This next article from The Atlantic magazine is titled "Yesterday's Idea of a Modern Man" by Michael O'Donnell. Subtitle reads, "Sam Shepard, a self-made cowboy, was also a poet of masculine angst." Sam Shepard was not born a cowboy. The actor and writer made himself into one. The dusty blue jeans, cattle drives, and folksy drawl suited his taciturn profile, giving Reagan-era America someone rugged to admire. Yet, the people who knew Shepard best poked fun at his Western persona, which began to emerge in the 1970s and endured for the rest of his life. The singer and poet Patti Smith, a former paramour, called him a man playing cowboys, and Shepard indeed acted in a number of Westerns. Late in his career, in Andrew Dominik's movie The Assassination of Jesse James by the coward Robert Ford, Shepard portrayed the outlaw's prickly brother. He'd named his first child, Jesse, after the legend. A line of narration from the movie seemed to sum up the complicated man behind the character: wrought up, perplexed, despondent. The cowboy image may have been cultivated, but it was not false. You might say it was earned, the vaquero as self-made man. Shepard, reluctant movie star, poet of masculine angst, and rock and roll hero of the American theater, thought Broadway and Hollywood were full of middle-brow nonsense. Born in suburban Illinois and raised in Southern California, he sought out an authentic country far from New York City or Los Angeles, where he could hear himself think. He found it in Kentucky, New Mexico, and Texas, places where he lived or said his stories. Framing his work in elemental terms of self-sufficiency, Shepard considered his analog tools. When you go to ride a horse, you have to saddle it. When you use a typewriter, you have to feed it paper. Like his friend Cormac McCarthy, who grew up in a Tennessee suburb but likewise drifted west, Shepard found open spaces with a wellspring of bracing truth. He was yesterday's idea of a modern man, strong but vulnerable, brooding until he had something profound to say, deeply flawed, but right when it counted. Shepard's plays are full of anxiety, uncertainty, violence, and the raw friction that pushes men and women, fathers and sons, further away from each other in the grappling match of family life. How does Shepard's version of manhood look now that he's gone and the era of the embittered, rage-prone MAGA male has arrived? One insight comes early in a penetrating new biography, Coyote, The Dramatic Lives of Sam Shepard, when the author, Robert M. Dowling, asserts, quote, "Fear is the guiding principle of Shepard's work," unquote. Fear of specters such as failure, heredity, and abandonment. A key difference between a man like Shepard and today's dismal exemplars of hypermasculinity is that his currency was guilt, whereas the new watchword now is resentment. The former internalizes blame, forging stoics, while the latter assigns it elsewhere, yielding brats. Shepard was open about his fears and spent his life trying to understand them. He did not sharpen them into weapons to use on others. Coyote is not the first biography of Shepard, but it is finally the one that an artist of his stature deserves. Dowling, a theater scholar who has also written a celebrated life of Eugene O'Neill, treats Shepard first and foremost as a writer. Writing centered him, and without it, he was lost, Dowling observes. He movingly ends the narrative with an ailing Shepard racing to complete his last book, Spy of the First Person, before his death in 2017. Coyote also benefits from extensive access to Shepard's intimates, who have avoided prior biographers, as well as to his journals and correspondence, which Dowling quotes to illuminating effect. Not having a play to write, Shepard wrote in his notebook, is like being without a friend, homeless, in a state of wandering. The figure looming over Shepard from the time of childhood was his father, who flew bombing runs across Europe during World War II. An annihilating alcoholic, Sam Sr. had a violent temper and an inability to cope with the compromises and disappointments of post-war life. Shepard inherited his father's temper and his thirst. Sam Sr. beat his son and deserted the family, eventually going on a years-long bender, spending time in prison, and dying bitter and alone. By contrast, Shepard's mother was a steady, reassuring presence. After Sam Jr. found success as a playwright, his father wrote to him, "I don't understand what the hell you're writing. I can't make hide nor hair of this shit, but I have to congratulate you nonetheless. Sam Sr. attended only one of his son's plays in 1980 and had to be escorted out after drunkenly shouting at the actors from his seat. "This is not the way it was," he cried. "He knew because he was in it," Shepard later remarked. Little wonder that the old man objected. Shepard wrote versions of his father into many of his dramas, including the Pulitzer Prize-winning Buried Child, the one Sam Sr. tried to shout down. In the play, the father figure, Tilden, is described as a man, quote, "profoundly burned out and displaced," unquote. At one point, he impotently asks his own father for a drink of the whiskey that the old man keeps stashed under the sofa. In Curse of the Starving Class, the character Weston rails to his son about a man who may have run off with his wife. "He's not counting on what's in my blood. He doesn't realize the explosiveness." The most haunting echo of Sam Sr. comes in a short autofictional Shepard story that deals with the father's death. The narrator finds an unsent letter addressed to him that ends, quote, "You may think that this great calamity that happened way back when, this so-called disaster between me and your mother, you might actually think that it had something to do with you, but you're dead wrong. Whatever took place between me and her was strictly personal. See you in my dreams," unquote. Buried Child and Curse of the Starving Class arrived during Shepard's most artistically successful period from the late 70s to the mid-80s. During this magical stretch, he enjoyed a popular and critical glow. He co-wrote the screenplay for the Palme d'Or-winning film Paris, Texas, and finished three of his best dramas, True West, Fool for Love, and A Lie of the Mind. He also portrayed the pilot Chuck Yeager on screen in The Right Stuff in 1983 and appeared on the cover of Newsweek in 1985 looking cool and tough in a cowboy hat and aviators, an image that caused him to wince at being presented as the cowboy. He simply wanted to be one. True West was Shepard's favorite, and it covers the themes that preoccupied him most. A story of two brothers, a bourgeois striver and a tempestuous wanderer, who gradually trade places over two acts. True West explores success, failure, aggression, the empty desert, the myth of the West, the inescapability of family, and the archetypical old man somewhere offstage ruining his life. Made famous by a 1982 production at Chicago's Steppenwolf Theater starring John Malkovich and directed by Gary Sinise, the play is fierce, absurd, hilarious, and above all, American. It splits Shepard's persona into a Jekyll and Hyde pair and flays masculinity for all to see. "There's nothing wrong with real machismo," Shepard told an interview a few years after the Steppenwolf production. "The original idea must have had its roots in what at one time was a sense of real courage in the face of danger, but it's been so distorted that it's now mostly externalized behavior that actually has to do with pretending, with covering up, and with fear." Shepard wrote some 60 plays, and he occasionally missed. His golden years were sandwiched between an earlier protean period of experimental work, such as La Turista in 1967 and Operation Sidewinder in 1970, and a later decline in the 90s and 2000s that saw more pans and fewer raves as his work began to feel repetitive and struggled to maintain its energy and edge. One critic wrote that Shepard had returned to warring family characters so often that they've become icons rather than people. To pay the bills, Shepard turned to film acting. The parts that arrived, and what he did with them, embodied his unique take on the tough but thoughtful American man. In The Right Stuff, Shepard's Yeager keeps flying planes after his fellow test pilots go off to join a flashy space program. They drive fast cars while he rides a horse. In 2001's Black Hawk Down, he portrayed General William Garrison, the commander of U.S. forces in Mogadishu during a fiasco that led to the deaths of 18 American soldiers and hundreds of Somalis. Instead of joining troops in exciting battle sequences, Shepard's garrison sits in a room and debates the morality of humanitarian intervention. When a Somali character refers to Arkansas white boys, Shepard replies with a grin, "Well, I wouldn't know about that. I'm from Texas." On top of his searing plays, these turns on screen and glimpses from Shepard's private writing reveal a healthy dose of self-awareness, a surprising trait for a cowboy. He agonized over his failures as a husband and father. Joni Mitchell immortalized Shepard's wandering eye and general irresistibility in her song, Coyote, about their love affair. Now he's got a woman at home. He's got another woman down the hall. He seems to want me anyway. After walking out on his wife, Olan Jones, and their son for a torrid love affair with Jessica Lange, he wrote in a letter, quote, "The thing that hurts me most is knowing I abandoned everyone," unquote. But he could not do otherwise. Quote, "I feel like I've found the love of my life, which is like some kind of miracle," unquote. The relationship with Lange lasted nearly 3 decades, through much passion and many fights, ending after Shepard followed his father's path into alcoholism and isolation. This was his greatest fear, and it carried the weight of inevitability. Shepard perceived that masculinity was what was ultimately drove Lange away. In an unpublished essay, he imagined that when the two first met, she thought, "He drives his truck like a real man. She's been driving with Mercedes men. He stays at Motel 6. She's been staying at the Bel Air. He smokes and drinks like a fish. She finds that exotic. But by the end, she can't stand him 'cause he's such a man. In her eyes, he drives his truck like a macho fool." Self-awareness will take a man a long way, offsetting his pride and blunting his tendency to become ridiculous. Yet, as Dowling's excellent biography demonstrates, self-awareness alone will not solve the underlying conundrum of modern existence. How to avoid the mistakes of one's parents, find solitude as well as human connection, survive in a violently polarized country, and deal with the absurdity and pain of life? Shepard could pose these questions in his dramas, but could no more answer them than any other artist. Knowing who you are does not mean knowing what to do. As Cormac McCarthy wrote, quote, "Between the wish and the thing, the world lies waiting," unquote. Like his fellow first-generation Westerner, Shepard answered life's mysteries with diamond-hard writing. The world is a little clearer, though no less perplexing, because of his words. This next article is entitled "How Terror Works" by Hillary Kelly. Subtitle reads, "A 1947 German novel explores the sometimes corrosive, sometimes energizing nature of fear." In 24 days during the fall of 1946, a German novelist known as Hans Falada produced a rare and now especially timely literary touchstone, a humane depiction of muted resistance. "Every Man Dies Alone" was based on a Gestapo file detailing the case of a Berlin couple who had run an illicit 2-year postcard writing campaign aimed at rebutting Hitler's propaganda. The novel was published in 1947, part of a post-war effort to start denazifying German literature. Mere weeks before his book came out, Rudolf Ditson, Falada was a pen name, died at 53 years of age, weakened after a long struggle with alcoholism and morphine addiction. He had faced criminal trouble, too. He had shot and killed a friend in a botched suicide pact in adolescence, and had been twice convicted of embezzlement, and in 1944 had been detained in a psychiatric hospital after pulling a gun on his wife. His literary credentials were also vexed. After winning recognition as a promising novelist in the early 1930s, Falada was labeled as an undesirable author by the newly installed Nazi regime. Later, in a letter to a friend, he confessed to complicity with the government, admitting that, under threat from Hitler's chief propagandist, Joseph Goebbels, he had altered a novel to have a character join the Nazi party. Unsurprisingly, Falada was preoccupied with gray areas in his final book. His version of the couple in the Gestapo file, whom he names Otto and Anna Quango, draft a vivid postcard after their only son dies in combat. "Mother, the Führer has murdered my son. Mother, the Führer will murder your sons too. He will not stop till he has brought sorrow to every home in the world," is the message they leave in the stairwell of an office building across town, hoping the card will be picked up and shared. Soon, they are writing and delivering a fresh card or two every week to other addresses in Berlin. They're well aware that their fellow Germans might be repelled by the postcards. Everyone's frightened nowadays. Earlier, in their own apartment building, the Quangels themselves had been silent bystanders when tragedy befell an elderly Jewish neighbor, a woman who can't bear the constraints of living shut away. A jittery Frau Rosenthal flees the hiding place provided by a kind neighbor and returns to her flat, only to leap out her kitchen window to her death when she's confronted by a Gestapo agent who's been tipped off by a loathsome Nazi neighbor. "We don't know anything. We haven't seen or heard anything," Otto admonishes his wife as officials gather at the scene. Now, after their own loss, hopes for their enterprise run high. They distribute the cards so broadly and for so long that it seems they may never get caught. "In the end," Otto exclaims, "scores of people, hundreds, will be sitting down and writing cards just as we are. We will inundate Berlin with postcards. We will slow the machines. We will depose the Führer and end this war." The Quangels' dream of overthrowing the regime from within gives Every Man Dies Alone an inspirational core. Lauded for its portrayal of defiance, Primo Levi calls it the greatest book ever written about German resistance to the Nazis. It was celebrated anew in 2009 with the arrival, finally, of an English translation by Michael Hoffman, accompanied by biographical and critical commentary in an afterword by the scholar Jeff Wilkes. Falada's examination of a social microcosm, one apartment building's residence in 1940s Berlin, spreads out to encompass the whole city. Capturing both the upright and the compromised, the forceful and the reluctant, the novel becomes a nuanced portrait of the sometimes corrosive, sometimes energizing nature of fear. As Wilkes underscores, Every Man Dies Alone excels at describing something far subtler and harder to discern than staunch resistance: the plight of ordinary Germans at the moment of their greatest moral trial. How, in a climate of absolute fear, do people weigh the decision between rebellion and accommodation? How do they hold on to a sense of decency, but also stay alive? Featuring a cross-section of citizenry, pet shop owners and postal workers, petty criminals and recalcitrant resistors, Gestapo inspectors and persecuted Jews, the novel operates in a haze of daily, lingering dread. The major consequences of a relatively minor offense loom large, as Falada understood firsthand. By 1940, the year the novel begins, Nazi Party machinery was omnipresent in civilian life. All Germans, not just Jews or communists or political radicals, were one conversation away from turning informant or resistor. Donations to organizations such as the Winter Relief Fund, a charitable front for Nazi fundraising and one of Otto's favorite targets in his postcards, were viewed as barometers of one's fealty. Membership in the Deutsche Arbeitsfront, ostensibly a nationwide union, but really a mechanism for keeping a close eye on workers, was practically mandatory for a factory foreman like Otto. A refusal to join the party landed you in its crosshairs and potentially a labor camp. As Falada writes, you could see it with your eyes closed, the way they were making separations between ordinary citizens and party members. Even the worst party member was worth more to them than the best ordinary citizen. agencies such as the Gestapo and the SS, a one-time paramilitary group that became responsible for security and surveillance, overtly monitor and menace Falada's Germans. One woman, being grilled by a gleeful Nazi, is told to leave her husband a note reading, quote, "I've popped out to the Gestapo, don't know when I'll be back," unquote. She promptly agrees to become an eager, unpaid, and invaluable spy. Others, such as a bartender who ignores a directive to inform on a patron, quietly balk. On the one hand, you were afraid of the Gestapo and lived in constant fear of them, the narrator observes, but it was something else to do their dirty work for them. Civil disobedience is muffled, but gut feelings can prompt small acts of resistance. The Quangles' own act of resistance, they realize, could get them killed. But Falada does not endow them with purely heroic, self-sacrificial fiber. Neither husband nor wife has joined the Nazi party, though until their son is killed on the front, Otto has been a believer in the Führer's honest intentions. One just had to strip away the corrupt hangers-on and the parasites, who were just out for themselves, and everyone would get better. Unquote. Falada himself did not become a party member, though he enrolled his son in the Hitler Youth. Self-interest sways the Quangles, too. Both credit the Führer with having helped them manage financially in the mid-1930s when Otto was out of work, a chapter that was removed from the novel before its publication, but restored after Falada's German publishing house rediscovered it in 2011, reveals Anna's record as a completely reliable woman and one of the hardest workers in the National Socialist Women's Organization before she wrangles her way out of her membership. Falada highlights the sudden shift in the Quangles' perspective after their son's death. The more invested they become in their writing campaign, he explains, quote, the more mistakes by the Führer and his party they discover. Things that when they first had happened had struck them as barely censorable, such as the suppression of all other political parties, or things that they had condemned as merely excessive in degree or too vigorously carried out, like the persecution of the Jews. One of Falada's characters is implausibly angelic, but he isn't interested in static good or evil. In his pages, righteousness alone rarely motivates opposition to the Nazis. Like the Quangles, some in the novel have become disenchanted with the government after facing personal loss. For others, such an acclaimed actor who is a trivial disagreement with his friend Goebbels about their opinion of a film and subsequently gets blacklisted, outrage isn't so much principled as entitled. He's now over, chum, finished, his formerly glamorous life gone. Still, others think simply that they are canny enough to avoid the brunt of the party's wrath. No one who resists, as Wilkes notes in his afterword, leaves a lasting mark. A postal carrier who quits the Nazi party escapes punishment, but her act of defiance makes no meaningful difference. A low-level con artist who is wrongly accused of disturbing the postcards will not concede his guilt. He ends up dead of a self-inflicted gunshot wound after being given the choice between that and drowning. The members of a small rebellious cell who begin the novel with grand plans to take down the government end up ineffective and disbanded. And like their real-life counterparts, Otto and Anna are caught, convicted in a sham trial, and sentenced to death by guillotine. Their postcards also have none of their intended impact. As treasonous objects, they stir resentment and undermine solidarity. Of the 276 cards the Quangles write, 259 are immediately handed over to the Gestapo. A doctor, after finding one in the hall by his office, thinks, "What a selfish and unscrupulous fellow, this postcard writer, plunging people into such difficulties. Doesn't he think of the trouble he would cause with these confounded cards?" The trouble, of course, is the point. What makes Every Man Dies Alone so compelling and unsettling is its demonstration that an oppressive political sphere works in deeply personal ways. Interactions with the state do not have foregone conclusions. Citizens still operate as individuals and make impulsive, sometimes self-sabotaging decisions. Nowhere is that more self-evident than in the case of Inspector Esrich, a Gestapo agent tasked with finding the writer of the postcards. A former police detective who carries on with his work for the German state simply because he is a lover of the chase, he comes to life more fully than any other character in the novel. Esrich believes himself different from ordinary Nazis. He disdains their midday drinking and derides their lack of intelligence. But as the Javert to the Quangles Jean Valjean, he is on the hunt for the perpetrators of a relatively petty crime. And like Javert, he falls victim to his overconfidence. Even after he has failed for months to apprehend the postcard writer, he insolently shrugs off his superior's reproaches. "Go find another man for the job," he taunts them. In response, his supervisor orders him confined to one of the Gestapo's infamous basement cells, where he becomes so thoroughly acquainted with fear that now there is no chance of him forgetting it as long as he lives. Esrich is later released and put back on the case, but his ordeal leaves him bitter toward his overlords and newly respectful of the Quangles' fervor and determination. He cannot bring himself to actually resist, but he also cannot fully comply. He, like many Germans, is stuck between two impossible options. The German authorities relied on terror, even toward party members, to keep their citizenry in line. But where they erred, as Falada writes, was in the assumption that all Germans are cowards. No German freedom fighters brought down the government. No anti-propaganda mission persuaded the people to rise up en masse against their tyrants. It took a world war to knock Hitler off his perch. Yet some Germans, Falada shows, found ways to surmount their fear and assert their moral integrity in acts of dissidence, even if they could not topple the regime. "Every Man Dies Alone" is more than an engrossing cat-and-mouse tale. Tracking the interior dodging and weaving of his characters, too, Falada delivers an invaluable insight into the varieties of mental resistance to autocracy. The quietest kinds of opposition, what we read, what we think, what we believe, can keep autocrats paranoid, distrustful, and ill at ease. Rising above cowardice can inoculate us against complicity, as some German citizens showed. And speaking out, even surreptitiously and unsuccessfully, stands in stark contrast to remaining silent. As a young woman explains to Otto before he begins his postcard counterattack, quote, "The main thing is that we remain different from them, that we never allow ourselves to be made into them or start thinking as they do. Even if they conquer the whole world, we must refuse to become Nazis."
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1: 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The program gives clients the opportunity to meet and communicate with people who are dealing with similar challenges, fostering newfound hope. 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Again, that's Anthony Griffin at 216-658-4675. Staying Connected. The Staying Connected group is a monthly meeting held for 6 months for clients that have completed the Vision of Success program. Staying Connected gives clients additional opportunities to hear from speakers and receive ongoing support from their peers who are sharing similar experiences. 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

Hello, dear listeners. This is Mary Ferrante, your radio reader, who's going to be reading several articles for you today that have come from a few different sources, mostly recent articles from the Cleveland Plain Dealer, as well as from the Reader's Digest magazine. And I read these for you because they have caught my attention, and I certainly hope that they will catch your attention and your interest. The first one from the Plain Dealer recent article is entitled, Giant Eagle is Changing Its Grocery Bags Again. Giant Eagle is switching back to plastic bags, but with a twist. The Pittsburgh-based grocery chain is replacing its fabric reusable bags with an option that's more sustainable than normal single-use plastic bags. The news ones are made from 75% cycled material. Giant Eagle introduced the fabric bags in May 2024 after customers reported wanting a sturdier option than paper bags to carry heavier items. The fabric bags were also introduced as part of a broader effort to reduce single-use plastics. Now, Giant Eagle is ditching that approach because it does not believe customers are reusing the fabric bags as intended. Unfortunately, we have not seen stronger customer adoption of these reusable bags, with most not being reused and many likely being discarded after a single use. With this learning and knowing that the fabric bags are not recyclable, we believe a change in approach is warranted, a Giant Eagle spokesman said in a statement. The new plastic bags, which resemble the traditional grocery bags customers have used for years, are designed to have a smaller environmental footprint due to their recycled content. The company first began its

initiative to reduce single-use plastics in 2019. Despite the recent setbacks with fabric bags, Giant Eagle emphasized that it remains committed to promoting sustainability by encouraging customers to bring their own reusable bags whenever possible. The grocery chain said the new bags, combined with its ongoing storefront plastic bag recycling program, are expected to eliminate nearly 4 million pounds of plastic waste. There are 24 Cuyahoga County Giant Eagle and Market District locations. Giant Eagle has more than 470 stores throughout Western Pennsylvania, Ohio, Northern West Virginia, Maryland, and Indiana. Our next article is very inspirational, and it's entitled, Given Months to Live, He Decided to Volunteer in Every State. After learning in January that his prostate cancer had become terminal, Doug Rooch returned to his San Antonio apartment and reflected on one of his biggest regrets, being too focused on himself, not giving enough to others. With about 12 to 18 months to live, Rouge, 55, considered helping Hurricane Helene victims in North Carolina or wildfire victims in the Los Angeles area. But that wasn't enough, he said, because he wanted to reach residents in all 50 states and D.C. He had spent most of his savings on his cancer treatment, so he decided he would launch a fundraiser and hope others would help him achieve his dying wish, volunteering in every state. Rouge received enough money to start his journey, so he packed his belongings into his 2017 Chevrolet Malibu in March, and he headed north. He has since volunteered at food pantries, food banks, soup kitchens, senior centers, hospitality houses, and other charity organizations in almost a dozen states, and is now driving southeast from Seattle. He said he hopes to raise at least $100,000 and reach every state by fall. Getting attention for it is slightly uncomfortable, he said. I don't want to be some pseudo-celebrity because I'm not, Rouch said. I'm just a guy who needed to balance the scales and to do some good in his life. A terminal diagnosis, he said, can put your life into perspective quickly. But his volunteering is not all selfless. Studies have shown that people who volunteer get a boost of self-esteem, feel more connected to other people, and experience less depression. Rouge, who had not volunteered much before this year, said he had been battling prostate cancer since 2021 and twice underwent external beam radiation therapy, spending about $80,000 on treatment. In late January, Rouch said scans showed his cancer, now stage 4, had spread to his liver and bone in his right leg. He said his doctor presented him with two options: undergo chemotherapy and possibly live for about 2 years, or eschew treatment and die within about 18 months. For the following few days, Rouch, who was single, reflected on his life, what he felt he did right and wrong, what he could have done better, and what he felt he should have spent more time doing or less time doing, such as working. He wanted to try to improve other people's lives in every state, he said, so he decided against continuing treatment and quit his job in the rooftop solar industry. He jotted down his thoughts to form a plan. He asked himself what he was doing. Serving, he wrote. Then he asked himself why he was doing it. Dying, he wrote. That's when Rouch's idea came together.
he started a project called Dying to Serve. He solidified the name after seeing an available domain name for the phrase on GoDaddy and hoped others would support him. He identified a cross-country driving route on Google Maps. He started a GoFundMe in February that he shared on social media. Anything you can spare would be greatly appreciated and used to fund my travel, housing, volunteer efforts, and medical necessities to keep me going as long as possible, he wrote. He added that he spent his life savings fighting his cancer due to the broken United States healthcare system. As his fundraiser spread on social media and raised thousands of dollars, Roosh created a graphic detailing his mock schedule, which looks similar to a sports team's schedule announcement. He signed up for shifts through Just Serve, Volunteer Match, and other organizations that share volunteering opportunities. He moved out of his apartment in March and stuffed his red Malibu, which he nicknamed The Flash, with his belongings that included clothes, 3 suitcases, 2 backpacks, his laptop, blankets, pillows, a massage gun to soothe his leg pains, energy drinks, and even a printer in case he needed it. His first stop was a Dallas food pantry on March 17, where he sorted, packaged, and distributed food. From there, he went to Norman, Oklahoma, Wichita, Pueblo, Colorado, Santa Fe, New Mexico, Phoenix, Las Vegas, Southern and Northern California, Lake Asiago, Oregon, Seattle, Meridian, Idaho, and Salt Lake City. Roosh has driven more than 4,000 miles, but his cancer forces him to stop to relieve himself about every hour. He has been sleeping in hotels and Airbnbs, keeping each stay around $100. He was exhausted after initially scheduling volunteer shifts every day or so, and he's now trying to complete one shift roughly every 3 days. He's taking longer scenic driving routes, and he's scheduling other activities he enjoys, like attending a Seattle Mariners home game. Regardless of his schedule, Roosh said he wakes up on days he volunteers so happy and feels like he was, quote, shot out of a cannon, end quote. His shifts are usually between 2 and 4 hours long. Still, Roosh said he sometimes has doubts about his project on days that he doesn't volunteer, wondering whether he'll stay healthy, whether he'll raise enough money, or if his car will keep functioning. He has accepted help along the way, receiving discounts at hotels, Airbnbs, restaurants, and car maintenance shops after sharing his story. A man in Fresno, California, who saw Roosh's online fundraiser, bought him lunch and then gave him $100. Roosh has raised more than $90,000. As Roosh's project has received more publicity in the past few weeks, a handful of people have volunteered alongside him. He has had notoriety at some organizations where he volunteers, but he tries to deflect the attention. Roosh plans to travel a few weeks in advance and said he might reach the East Coast around June. He said he'll fly to Alaska and then Hawaii. If he's healthy after visiting every state, he said he'll keep on volunteering. Roosh hopes his project will spark volunteer movement that'll continue after he dies. If I can inspire hundreds or thousands of people nationwide to volunteer, even if it's 3 or 4 hours a month, Roosh said, then I can die happy. Can you believe this? A man who's been given a short time to live is deciding that he is going to volunteer his services and all of our
states in the United States. What an inspiration. Speaking of inspiration is this article entitled The Calendar Girls from the February 2025 issue of the Reader's Digest. It reads, the date was March 24th, 2018, and though Molly Baker didn't know it yet, her world was about to change forever. On that cloudy Saturday morning, she just returned to her home in Sammamish, Washington, after a chilly trail run. Her husband, Marlon Baker, an avid skier, had set out early for a day on the slopes of Crystal Mountain, about 2 hours away. Their son Samuel was at a friend's house. Molly, then 52, was catching up on her work as an accountant when her cell phone rang. She didn't recognize the number, and so she ignored it. Then came a voicemail from the Crystal Mountain Volunteer Ski Patrol. Marlon had been in a skiing accident. Her heart fluttered. She immediately called back. Her husband had been killed. In that moment, Molly remembers falling to her knees and just screaming. My life was completely turned upside down. Everything that I knew, that I counted on, was just blown apart, she says. They'd been married almost 20 years. He was 59. What do I do? She remembers saying aloud in total shock. What do I do? When Carla Vale, one of Molly's closest friends, heard the awful news about Marlon, she knew right away that she wanted to help. Carla and Molly had met 10 years earlier in the pickup line at their son's preschool. I'd been hearing nonstop about this boy named Samuel, and Molly had been hearing nonstop about this boy named Jake, and we were like, oh my gosh, you're the mother of the child I hear about every single day, Carla remembers. We just hit it off. They had a lot in common. They both volunteered in the community, and they loved cooking and hiking. Their two boys already got along, and the husbands became friendly, too. We had a lot of threads in our lives that brought us together and kept us together over the years, Molly says. The first week after Marlon's accident, Carla was at Molly's house every day. She helped plan the funeral and, in an effort to organize the outpouring of support from friends, neighbors, and their close-knit church community, created a sign-up sheet so people could drop off meals. The initial schedule quickly filled, Carla remembers. I was getting emails saying, all the meal days are taken care of, and I want to do something. What can I do? So I had this little card, and I would write down each name and say, can I keep your name and I'll call you? And eventually, I had a list going. The roster of names got Carla thinking about her own experiences with loss. In her 30s, she'd cared for her dying parents, and she'd walked the same path with her in-laws and an aunt. One thing I learned is that the flurry of activity when someone dies lasts about 2 weeks. That's when your table is full of flowers and your freezer is full of casserole, she said. But then, naturally, everybody has to go back to real life. She knew Molly already had crucial daily support from her sister, Kathy O'Brien, who had come to stay with her. But what if Carla could harness this initial wave of love from well-wishers into something more lasting and structured? Something that would brighten Molly's days through the difficult year ahead. She looked at the dozen names she already had. I thought, what if I found a few more people and created a rolling calendar where every day of the month there would be someone committed to checking on her, Carla says. That way, nobody would be overtaxed because you only had to do it 12 times in a year. She brought the idea to Molly to make sure she was comfortable with it, and to make it clear that none of the women wanted Molly to feel pressure to socialize every day. One thing I said was, this isn't anyone knocking on your door, Carla explains. No one's going to show up demanding something,
And if someone does show up with flowers on their day, you don't have to answer the door. With Molly's blessing, Carla took the name she had brainstormed a few more contacts to add, then crafted an email to 31 women, and the, quote, calendar girls, end quote, were born. Carla's pitch to the calendar girls was simple. Perform a small gesture for Molly. Think a card, a call, or a coffee, she says, on the same assigned date monthly for one whole year. So if someone chose the first of the month each time that day rolled around, she might walk Molly's dog, offer to run an errand for her, or even simply just text her a prayer. Molly made sure to note which days might be especially hard. Samuel's birthday in April, the couple's anniversary in July, Marlon's birthday in August. She herself took the 24th of the month, the day that Marlon passed. She included a note about Molly's favorite candy and favorite colors, too, in case someone wanted to send a small gift. But the understanding I had with everyone was, this isn't about monetary things. It's about emotional support, Carla says. As the weeks and the months went by, Molly's calendar girls showed up for her day in and day out. Nicole, who lived three houses away, brought a delicious hot meal along with flowers in a card. Tony, who also lived in the neighborhood, would often meet Molly for a walk. Her friend Rachel liked to leave a little something on the baker's porch bench. Chocolates, a handmade gift, a handwritten note. Jana, from church, met her for lunch and was always sending prayers. Each day, a new person would reach out with a kind word, an invitation to have coffee, an offer to pick up a gallon of milk. Lauren one morning, Tiffany the next afternoon, and as each month came up to a close, the calendar girls geared up to start the rotation over again. For Molly's first Valentine's Day without Marlon, almost a year after he died, Carla wanted to do something extra special. She created three festive Valentine mailboxes, shoeboxes, decorated with hearts and glitter, one each for Molly, Samuel, and Kathy. Then she left them on the porch and emailed the calendar girls so they could drop off Valentine's. People brought cookies and flowers and plants and cards, and the bench was overflowing with pink and red stuff. It was really lovely, Carla said. When Molly looks back on the year after Marlon died, it is with both deep sadness and deep gratitude. I hadn't had any really huge losses before, so I don't think I knew the value of having that much support, she reflects. Though she and Samuel struggled with the loss in different ways, they're doing well now. He's in college, and she's back in school herself, studying for a master's in counseling and psychology, working towards supporting others through life's tough times as a therapist. Carla's calendar idea has continued to spread. After Jana Koch, one of Molly's original calendar girls, lost her husband, John Koch, to lung cancer in 2022, Carla set up another group of calendar girls, which included Molly. They carried me through the dark winter nights, through those first holidays, Jana says, of her supportive friends. And in early 2024, Molly helped start yet another calendar for a friend whose husband died of a heart attack. Carla also recently helped Jana organize one for a friend's mother. It doesn't surprise Molly that Carla continues to show up for her friends in time of need. She's one of those people who's always thinking about others, and she just has a really huge heart, Molly says. Even years later, on the 24th of each month, Carla still reaches out to Molly to remember Marlon. That ongoing support made all the difference for Molly. When someone dies, a lot of times people don't know what to do or say, and so they do nothing, she says. So I always tell people, do something. Don't do nothing. Do something.
whatever it may be. Carla agrees. You don't always have to exchange any words when someone's grieving, she says. It's okay just to sit with them or walk a dog. It's just that companionship of knowing that you're not alone. Can you believe these beautiful stories, dear listeners, of people who are doing such wonderful, wonderful works of charity and caring for other people who have had losses themselves, who have had tragedies themselves, are reaching out their hands to others. What an inspiration for us to stop and think about. Next is an article of an upcoming big event in America, and it's entitled Army's 250th Anniversary Parade Falls on Trump's Birthday. The Army on Wednesday started loading up on some of the 24 tanks that will take to the streets of the nation's capital during the 250th anniversary celebration of the service next month, which will feature hundreds of military vehicles and aircraft and thousands of soldiers. 34 horses, 2 mules, and a dog also will participate in the parade. The dog's name was not available at press time. More than 50 helicopters will participate in a flyover. The event has grown extensively in scope and size since Army planners started working on a festival 2 years ago to mark the day, and have now added a military parade, which President Donald Trump had unsuccessfully tried to do during his first term. The Army's anniversary celebration is set for June 14th, which also happens to be Trump's birthday. It will include concerts, fireworks, NFL players, fitness competitions, and display all over the National Mall for day-long festivities. The Army expects as many as 200,000 people could attend, and that putting on the celebration will cost an estimated $25 to $45 million. Here's what to expect during the all-day festivities and the 6 p.m. parade. The Army was putting main battle tanks onto rail cars at Fort Cazavos in Texas last week. The tanks weigh more than 60 tons apiece and will take about 9 to 10 days to travel by rail to Maryland, where they will be loaded onto trucks to be driven into Washington, D.C., and offloaded at a staging area near the Lincoln Memorial. On the day of the parade, those tanks, as well as 28 tracked Bradley fighting vehicles, 28 wheeled compact vehicles, and other towed artillery, will maneuver to the start of the parade route just off of the National Mall. They will travel toward the White House, driving over thick metal plating to protect the streets at some parade points where the vehicles make a sharp turn. The Army said it's also planning some additional asphalt work and putting new rubber padding on the tank's metal tracks to try to minimize street damage. More than 6,700 soldiers will travel from bases around the country to participate in the parade and festival, and spend June 11th through the 15th housed in 2 nearby federal buildings, sleeping on cots and having packaged military meals ready to eat for breakfast and lunch. They will get a hot meal for dinner and a $69 per diem to buy additional food as they want, Army spokesman Steve Warren said. They will be forming units that represent each of the nation's major conflicts, starting with the Revolutionary War. For each conflict, 60 soldiers will wear period uniforms supplied by an event company representing that war and be followed by 400 soldiers from their same base in present-day uniforms. Not all of the soldiers participating will be in the parade or even on the ground. For instance, Colonel Ann McLean, an Army astronaut currently serving on the International Space Station, will participate. At the end of the parade, the Army's Golden Knights parachute team will jump over the White House, landing near Trump
to present him with a folded flag and 250 new recruits or re-enlisting service members who will be sworn into the Army by Trump. More than 50 helicopters and aircraft representing different wars will fly over the city, pairing up with the units on the grounds as they pass the president. For example, as units marching in World War II uniforms pass Trump, a Mustang fighter aircraft and a B-25 Mitchell bomber aircraft are expected to fly overhead. As units representing more recent conflicts pass, helicopters will appear in the sky. It certainly promises to be quite an event and a spectacle, an historical one, to commemorate the 250th anniversary of our country and Trump's birthday. Here's an interesting little brief article for some of you who may be traveling this summer, which I believe will be an awful lot of people, and it is entitled Keep Calm and Carry On: How a Backpack Beats a Roller Bag. Ever since the roller bag was patented in 1970, one truism seemed to apply to air travel. Why carry when you can pull? But I rethought this notion on a recent trip in which my discount fare excluded overhead bin privileges. And now I know a small backpack is the way to go. Light packing. Knowing I would carry this stuff, I only brought essentials. No double bagging. My backpack has a space for my laptop, so my messenger bag stayed at home. Security was a breeze. No fumbling. Roller bags can be awkward on escalators, sidewalks, and buses. And finally, no gate check. No airline agent will slap a tag on your backpack and make you wait for it on the jet bridge. So there's a lot to be said about the changing equipment that we're traveling with, from roller bags to backpacks. Happy travels, dear listeners. Our next article is entitled Exercise Addiction, from the February issue of the Reader's Digest. It reads, I have been up since 4 a.m., running 27 miles in the dark, in training for an upcoming marathon. When I completed my run in just over 4 hours, I jumped into my car, bypassed my house, and headed to the gym for my regular workout of high-intensity kickboxing. I would do that for an hour and follow it up by lifting weights. I made it most of the way through my kickboxing class before I passed out. A friend carried me downstairs, and I lay down on the dirty gym couch. I stayed like that until I could get up without the room spinning. And even then, I tried to head to the weight room, but my friend insisted that I go home, packing me into my car with a stern look. I thought he was being overly cautious. I was a little lightheaded, sure. I hadn't eaten anything since the night before. I wasn't trying to lose weight, but not eating, I just couldn't fit eating in between workouts. So I drove myself home, showered quickly, threw on a different set of workout clothes, and went to my car so I could go back to the gym to finish my workout. It was then I realized my car keys were missing. I turned around to see my husband holding them. What are you doing? He asked, clearly worried. He didn't know I had fainted. All he knew was that I had been working out since 4 a.m., but that was enough to set off alarm bells for him. I was furious and terrified. I have to finish my workout, I said, and I started crying. Or what? He asked. I didn't know what, but I knew something bad would happen. That's because I was in the grips of a severe exercise addiction, a cross between an eating disorder and obsessive-compulsive disorder. For me, exercising was the primary way I coped with stress, depression, and anxiety, and I had a lot of all three. It was normal for me to exercise vigorously 6 to 8 hours a day. I had 4 children, a full-time job working in education, and even then, my workouts were non-negotiable. I sacrificed my sleep
set up a tiny stair stepper under my standing desk, and any time I took my children to the park, I'd do pull-ups and squats while they played. I hiked with my husband, went to fitness workshops with my fitness friends, and did martial arts with my other friends. If I'd ever stopped long enough to think about it, I would have realized that my, quote, passion for fitness had crossed the line into obsession, and all of my, quote, healthy habits were making me ill. But it wasn't until the day my husband took the keys and forced me to stop for a moment that I actually thought about the physical toll it was taking. I had stress fractures in my right shin and my left toes. My hair was falling out. I was underweight. I couldn't sleep. I was freezing cold all the time. My body fat percentage was an alarming 9%. As a reference point, female athletes usually don't go below 14%. I had terrifying bouts of heart palpitations. My blood pressure was incredibly low. Oh, and I just fainted in front of a whole room full of people. In short, my body was no longer able to properly maintain the most basic function. You have a problem, my husband said, and you need help. And that's not a suggestion. He walked back into the house, and something inside of me snapped. I was so broken, literally and figuratively, I collapsed on the garage floor and sobbed, partly because I was upset, but also because I knew that if I had my keys, I would still go back to the gym. The following Monday, I started intensive treatment. Exercise addiction is more common than you think. According to the scientific journal Frontiers, it affects 3 to 14% of the general exercising population. The first rule of my treatment program through the local eating disorder center was zero exercise. I wasn't even allowed to walk around the block. I went from exercising for hours every day to nothing. I had to do this for 8 weeks, and through it all, I cried and raged against loved ones who were making sure I didn't sneak in a push-up. I attended individual and group therapy, saw doctors, and learned coping skills. I learned why the endorphins released through exercise can be so addictive. They reduce anxiety even more than prescription medications do. So I practice other ways to cope with anxiety and depression, such as meditation and journaling. I also studied the serious long-term consequences of over-exercising, which include death, and forced myself to acknowledge the signs that were already happening in my own body. While exercising builds and maintains bone density, going to extremes can destroy tissues, including the heart muscle, and lead to loss of bone density. I was barely 30 years old, and yet I had the bone density of a 60-year-old. Combine over-exercising with under-eating, and it's a perfect recipe for stress fractures. As a result, I had multiple stress fractures in my legs and feet. The most difficult part of treatment was confronting the why behind my addiction. Addictions at their core are often a way to deal with pain that feels overwhelming. In individual therapy, I finally had to start dealing with my why. When I was 18 years old, I was violently sexually assaulted, and like many victims, felt as if it was my fault and didn't tell anyone. 6 months later, married with a toddler and pregnant, I had police show up at my door to tell me that my attacker had been arrested after assaulting at least 3 other women. The guilt I felt was overwhelming. If I'd reported it when it happened to me, these women wouldn't have been hurt. The court case went on for 9 grueling months. By the end, I was utterly destroyed. Ultimately, my assailer was sentenced to 1 year in prison. The next day, I gave birth to my baby. Being a new mom gave me no time to process the trauma from the assault and the court case. So instead, I took up running. I put my kids in a jogging stroller
and tackled the hills around my Seattle home while my children napped. Then once the baby was sleeping through the night, in the early hours of the morning, I started running to the gym where I took up weightlifting. I didn't realize it at the time, but exercise became a way of regaining the control over my body that had been taken from me. I was literally trying to run away from my trauma, and it worked remarkably well, until it didn't. When I finished the treatment program, I felt fragile and scared, yet hopeful that I could create a new relationship with exercise. That was 15 years ago. Today, I walk a fine line. I teach fitness classes part-time at a gym, but I also attend weekly therapy meetings. I still exercise every day, but I limit it to 2 hours max. The injuries that resulted from my years of overexercising have made it so that I can no longer run, so I mainly dance, lift weights, and do Pilates and yoga. I have regular checkups at the doctor, and my physical and mental health are good. I have found a kind of peace with my body. Now my goal is to educate other people, because when I tell people I'm in recovery for an exercise addiction, the most common response I get is, "I wish that I had that problem, ha, ha, ha." Trust me, you don't want that problem. On a little lighter note is this little bit of humor from the Reader's Digest magazine. Reads, "Since my wife and I worked in the same building, we commuted together. One evening at home, we got into a big argument that resulted in us going to bed angry. The next morning, while driving to work in silence, my wife started up again. 'Whoa, whoa, whoa,' I said. 'When we are home, we are married, but during the day, we are work buddies.' That shut her up for a moment, and then she said, 'Hey, work buddy, let me tell you what my jerk of a husband did last night.'" And keeping still with a little humor are some of these little tidbits. What do you call it when a snowman throws a tantrum? A meltdown. Wow, that snowman has some big feelings. I wonder why he acted that way. I bet he feels sad that spring is coming and that he will soon cease to exist. I sure would be. I think the snowman would feel a lot better if he paused and did some mindfulness exercise. Perhaps noticing the sensations of the soft wool of his hat, the warmth of the sun, and, well, never mind, he's gone anyway. How do you make a 7 even? Take away the S. But, honey, it's not okay to take things from others. How would you feel if someone stole one of your essential parts and then made a joke out of it? Whoever took the S should return it and say sorry. So much for a little humor, hopefully. Well, one more. In 1972, when I was commissioned as a second lieutenant in the Air Force, my father gave me this advice: be specific when communicating with the military. Then he told me why. In 1942, the Army asked me where I would like to be stationed. "Since your mother was pregnant and living in New York City," I answered that anywhere along the Atlantic coast would be wonderful. 6 months later, I was in London listening to Buzz Bombs and Nighttime Bombing. I had failed to tell them which side of the Atlantic I wanted.

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2: Next is a brief poetry moment. The poem is entitled The Dumka by B.H. Fairchild. B.H. Fairchild was born in Houston and grew up in a small town in West Texas, Oklahoma, and Kansas. He lived in Claremont, California, and won the $100,000 Kingsley Tufts Poetry Award in 1999. The Dumka.

0: His parents would sit alone together on the blue divan in the small living room, listening to Dvorak's piano quintet. They would sit there in their old age, side by side, quite still, backs rigid, hands in their laps, then look straight ahead at the yellow light of the phonograph that seemed as distant as a lamp-lit window seen across the plains late at night. They would sit quietly as something dense and radiant swirled around them, something like the dust storms of the 30s that began by smearing the sky green with doom, but afterwards drenched the air with an amber glow, and then vanished, leaving profiles of children on pillows and a pale gauze over mantels and tabletops. But it was a memory of dust that encircled them now and made them smile faintly and raise or bow their heads as they spoke about the farm in twilight, with piano music spiraling out across red roads and fields of maize, red lines in the city, women and men lining the main street like mannequins, and then the war, the white frame rent house, and the homecoming, the homecoming, the homecoming. And afterwards, green lawns and a new piano with its mahogany gleam like pond ice at dawn. And now alone in the house in the vanishing neighborhood, the slow mornings of coffee and newspapers, and evenings of music and scattered bits of talk, like leaves suddenly fallen before one notices the new season. And they would sit there alone, and soon he would reach across and lift her hand as if it were the last unbroken leaf, and he would hold her hand in his hand for a long time, and they would look far off into the music of their lives as they sat alone together in the room in the house in Kansas.
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Hi, this is Bonnie, and welcome to Reader's Corner. At Reader's Corner, we present different articles that come from a variety of sources, and hopefully the articles will be of high interest to you. The articles are timeless in that they could be read today or 5 years from today and still have meaning. Today's article comes from Mindful, Healthy Mind, Healthy Life. The article is entitled, Just Like Me, Compassion Practice. It is by Murabi Bush and comes from their October 24, 2018 publication. Let's begin with the article. This is a practice for increasing compassion. It helps us to remember what we share as human beings. It's not a replacement for methods of coming to appreciate our differences, yet those are incredibly important too. It helps us to remember what we share as human beings. This practice complements those by helping us to know how we are the same. You can do the practice by bringing to mind a friend, a colleague, someone who is neutral, or someone who is difficult. You can also do this practice with a live partner while you are sitting across from each other or looking at each other and repeating the phrases silently. You can use these phrases or others that seem more appropriate to you. A practice for appreciating others. Begin by being aware that there's a person in front of you, either in your mind or actually sitting across from you, a fellow human being just like you. Silently repeat the following phrases while looking at your partner. This person has a body and a mind just like me. This person has feelings, thoughts, and emotions just like me. This person has during his or her life experienced physical and emotional pain and suffering just like me. This person has at some point been sad, just like me. This person has been disappointed in life, just like me. This person has sometimes been angry, just like me. This person has been hurt by others, just like me. This person has felt unworthy or inadequate at times, just like me. This person worries, just like me. This person is frightened sometimes, just like me. This person will die, just like me. This person has longed for friendship, just like me. This person is learning about life, just like me. This person wants to be caring and kind to others, just like me. This person wants to be content with what life has given, just like me. This person wishes to be free from pain and suffering, just like me. This person wishes to be happy, just like me. This person wishes to be safe, strong, and healthy, just like me. This person wishes to be loved, just like me. Now, allow some wishes for well-being to arise. I wish that you have the strength, resources, and social support to navigate the difficulties in your life with ease. I wish that you have the strength, resources. I wish that you have the strength, resources, and social support to navigate the difficulties in your life with ease. I wish that you'll be free from pain and suffering. I wish that you'll be peaceful and happy. I wish that you'll be loved because you are a fellow human.

0: human being just like me. Whether your partner is right there with you, or you have brought your partner into your mind, thank that person for doing this practice with you. Give thanks in whatever way feels appropriate. Thank you for doing this practice. And that concludes that article. Our next article is entitled, Rowing the Nile, A Soothing Respite in a Chaotic Metropolis. This comes from the January 7th, 2021 New York Times, and it's by Vivian Yee. Sunset is when the Nile blinks to life in Cairo. The party boats twinkle like Vegas. The couples on the Kaisar El Nier Bridge, lingering in the breeze. The riverside cafes clinking with commerce long past most cities' bedtimes. By 6 a.m., when the rest have gone home, the rowers come out to a Cairo that few others have known. No traffic, no crowds, little chaos. Even the birds are audible this time of morning, when the city's battalions of car horns offer only groggy competition, and winter fog pales the five-star hotels along the shore. In the boat, the oar blades smear and scrape the river like knives over cream cheese. Rhythm replaces thought. Dip the oars, push with the legs, pull back, repeat. Being on the water in the early morning, where you don't think of anything but following the person in front of you, it takes you out of the city, said Abir Ali, 34, who founded the Nile Dragons Academy, a rowing school in central Cairo. A lot of people think about their problems in the shower. I think about mine during rowing. These days, Miss Ali's problems do not include a lack of business. Just a few years ago, after opening the school in 2013, she had a waiting list, hundreds of people long. There are now so many Cairanese interested in amateur rowing that a half dozen water sports centers offer classes up and down the riverfront. The Nile birthed Egyptian civilization thousands of years ago, its silty waters bestowing agricultural riches that built an empire and still sustains it. Cairo residents might have coffee at a floating restaurant or board a felucca for an hour-long cruise. Nile water flows from their taps and grows their food. But mornings on the river are the closest most of the rowers have ever come to the body of water itself. When people hear I'm rowing, they're like, rowing? Where? Said Nadine Abza, 43, who began rowing 3 months ago at Skull and Blades, a rowing school near her home in Madai, a well-to-do Cairo suburb. You see it driving over the Nile, but you don't think of it as something you can do. For most Cairanese, the river without which their country would not exist has become mere scenery, assuming it can be seen. A riverfront promenade once allowed drivers to travel from Cairo's southern reaches all the way to its northern sprawl without interrupting their river view. But in much of central Cairo, private clubs and restaurants built over the last four decades at river's edge or parked permanently on the stationary barges have hidden the Nile from all but those who can pay. Many prime spots are owned by organizations belonging to the military, the police, and the judiciary. Granted, there are other reasons to stay away from a river that collects sewage, garbage, and other pollutants for miles before it flows greenish-brown and intermittently pungent into Cairo. The rowers share the water not only with police boats, fishermen, and ferries, but also the occasional litter and at least once a dead cow. If we existed over many thousands of years because of it, said Amir Gohar, an urban and landscape planner who has studied Egypt's relationship to the Nile, now we're trashing it and we're ignoring it. Some parts of this area still remain open for walking, and in poor Cairo neighborhoods and other parts of Egypt, people go to the Nile to swim, fish, and if they have no running water, scrub their dishes, clothes, and animals. But compared with Cairo's past, today's residents maintain a far more distant relationship with the river. Ancient carvings and model boats found in tombs suggest that people rode up the Nile to transport supplies, including the massive stone blocks of the Great Pyramids, to celebrate festivals and just to get around. It was by boat, the ancient Egyptians believed, that the sun traversed the skies and the dead crossed to the afterlife. Maybe that explains why Amenhotep II, a pharaoh who ruled Egypt from about 1426 to 1400 BC, was eager to brag about his rowing prowess. While Amenhotep's 200 oarsmen were weak, limp in body, and breathless after rowing half a mile, one carving claims the king, strong of arms, untiring when he took the oar, stopped only after he had done 3 miles of rowing without interrupting his stroke. The Europeans who dominated Egypt in the early 1900s were the first to establish modern-day rowing clubs along the Nile. For decades, the sport was reserved for foreigners and the elite Egyptians, with races called in French. After the monarchy fell and foreigners fled in the wake of Egypt's 1952 revolution, the Nile, like so much else in Egypt, was transformed under President Gamal Abdel Nasser's socialist vision, as Nasser established new trade unions to look after their members' needs from housing to health care. These syndicates were granted Nile front land to build clubs where members could relax and, in some cases, row. In the 1970s, seeking to lure tourists back to Egypt after a war with Israel, the government staged regattas that drew top rowers from Europe and the United States, who raced past the temples of Luxor and through central Cairo. Among Egyptians, however, rowing never stood a chance against popular sports like soccer. Today, private clubs along the Nile still belong to the Engineers Syndicate, the Judges Club, the police, and others. But as later governments rejected Nasserism for capitalism, private developers built much of the riverside into cafes and pricey housing. This in a city with less than 5 square inches of green space per resident. You're talking about Cairo, which has 20 million people now, but it has very little public space or green space, said Yahya Shwakat, an urban researcher. And with everything you have on the Nile, it's not just that it's exclusive, but you're also blinded from seeing or enjoying the river. Egyptians appropriate the riverfront where they can, some traveling from as far as the city's outskirts in search of what amounts to a free pop-up park. Every night, Cairanese gather on the Nile bridges for the view and the cooling breeze, some fish. Families buying snacks of stewed chickpeas and roasted sweet potatoes from vendors to set up unlicensed sidewalk cafes. Couples take selfies. Rowing classes cost about $7 to $13 an hour, out of reach for most Egyptians. But for young professionals and upper-middle-class families who can afford it, rowing has become a fast-growing niche. Some content to row recreationally, some compelled enough to join amateur racing teams. Water sports schools say they have signed up newcomers in their 20s up to their 60s. Part of a fitness trend that emerged after Egypt's 2011 revolution. Social media has helped, as has a pandemic. Skull and Blades received twice as many signups after the coronavirus hit because of its outdoor setting. It wasn't accessible until recently, said Emma Benani, 31, who co-founded Cairo, a water sports academy in the Doki neighborhood. When she started rowing in 2011, she found only student teams or private clubs, almost nothing for amateurs. New academies, including hers, still operate from club-owned docks. You couldn't be in your 30s and decide to take up rowing. One might guess that you also cannot be afraid of the Nile and decide to get in a boat. Yet many new rowers come with questions like, if I fall in, won't I drown? Aren't there whirlpools? Won't I get bilharzia, a locally common disease frequented by freshwater parasites? You won't. There aren't, and parasites do not thrive in moving water, the coaches explain, though the current can make for trickier swimming than a pool. Miss Alley of the Nile Dragons Academy said she had even drunk directly from the Nile to reassure leery rowers. Those who have studied the river's contamination might not approve, but still, point taken. Before, I was afraid of the Nile, said Miriam Rashad, a coach at Cairo. Now I feel like the Nile is an important part of my day. And that concludes that article. Our next article is entitled, The Vikings Were More Complicated Than You Might Think. This comes from the New York Times, September 16, 2020, and the author is James Gorman. Public fascination with the Vikings runs high these days, with several current television series available for bloody binge watching. But the Vikings have never really gone out of fashion, whether as pure entertainment or because of their real historical importance. Periodically, scholars remind the public that the people we call Vikings did not think of themselves as a group and were largely, but not universally, from the geographic area we now call Scandinavian. The Viking Age, from roughly 750 to 1050, included brutal raids, extensive trading and commerce, and probably a majority of people who stayed home on the farm. Now, one of the most sweeping genetic surveys of ancient DNA ever done has broadly reinforced the current historical and archaeological understanding of the Vikings, but also offers some surprises about their travels and uncovers some poignant personal stories. 90 researchers, led by Exley Willerslev, an ancient DNA specialist from the University of Copenhagen, reported Wednesday in the journal Nature on their analysis of the genomes of 443 ancient humans from Europe and Greenland. Based on DNA analysis and comparison to modern populations, they found that people genetically similar to modern Danes and Norwegians generally headed west in their raids and trading, while Swedish-like people mostly headed east. The findings are based on graves of raiders or traders in England, Ireland, Estonia, and elsewhere. However, they found that this was only a general pattern. Sometimes Swedish-like groups headed west and the others headed east. They also found considerable genetic variety in the ancient remains, indicating migration from southern Europeans before the Viking Age to the area of Denmark, which undermines any idea of a single Nordic genetic identity. Some of the earliest inhabitants of Britain, the Picts, were buried as Vikings, for example. The researchers also found people of mixed Sami and European ancestry. The Sami are reindeer herders with some Asian genetic background who have lived throughout Scandinavia and in other countries for thousands of years. They have been thought to be in conflict with the Scandinavians of European heritage during the Viking Age. Dr. Willislev said the common view was that the two groups were hostile. But perhaps, he said, there were non-hostile interactions between them leading to offspring that were of mixed heritage and part of Viking groups. David Reich of Harvard University, a specialist in population studies based on ancient DNA, who was not involved in the research, said that the survey was one of the largest ever undertaken of ancient DNA. One result of that, he said, was that the not only broad patterns emerged, but also specific findings that show the relationships between people. You get to ask detailed questions about how people are related to each other within a site, he said. For instance, the earliest evidence of a Viking expedition comes from a burial site dated to around 750 in Salme, Estonia, where two Viking ships were buried. Seven men in one, 34 in another, with weapons, provisions, dogs, and birds of prey. No one knows whether this was a raid or a diplomatic or trading expedition gone wrong, but the men appear to have been killed violently and buried as warriors. The DNA analysis showed that four of the men were brothers and they were related to a fifth man, perhaps an uncle. One of the report's authors, Neil Price, an archaeologist at Uppsala University in Sweden, and the author of the just-published Children of Ash and Elm, A History of the Vikings, said, "We kind of suspected that you go raiding with your family, but it shows that they really did." "There's a story behind that," he said, "Saving Private Ryan or something, soon to be available for binge-watching on your favorite Viking channel." And that completes that article. This next article is short and is entitled, "My Father Died Young, His Sisters Kept Me From Losing Him Entirely." This comes from the New York Times, February 2nd, 2021, and the author is Kristen Martin. My father was the oldest and only boy of five children born in rapid succession in the 1950s. By the time his youngest sibling was due, he begged his mother not to deliver at Peck Memorial Hospital in Brooklyn. "Don't go to Peck's. They only give out girls." I first heard this story at my father's funeral when my Aunt Joan gave the eulogy. I was just 14. It was a preview of how my aunts would tether me back to what I had lost. My father's sisters didn't start coming into focus for me until a couple of years before, when my mother died of lung cancer. By then, my father was sick too. His prostate cancer was progressing, and his sisters sprang into action, spending weekends at our house on Long Island to help with all Dad's cancer was making more difficult. Each was able to claim a role naturally suited, more or less, to her abilities and inclinations. Aunt Mary Ellen was a smart sister and homework helper. She practically wrote my eighth grade math fair project and is still sore that I only got an A-. Aunt Joan, though she remains a questionable driver, was always willing to give me a lift to friends' houses so we could gossip in the car. Aunt Alice thrived on fighting back and cleaning everything she could with her Black and Decker scumbuster. Aunt Nancy, my godmother, could always be counted on to do girly things like spending hours at the Roosevelt Field Mall. When my father died, my brother John and I moved in with Aunt Alice, a tough transition for us and a remarkable sacrifice on her part. But there was no question that she would upend her life to preserve some normalcy for the two of us. Later, my other aunts shepherded me through college applications, breakups, and that time when my cat had diarrhea all over the bathroom. Now, at 31, I still have an unusually close relationship with them. I spend about an hour on the phone with at least one of my aunts weekly, and our calls and texts have only ratcheted up over the last 10 months. But while my aunts have acted in loco parentis, I don't really think of them as parental. Aunts occupy an oft-overlooked role. Uncles are so easily understood that we had the commonly used word avuncular, meaning kindly and genial, but literally like an uncle, while the parallel terms for aunts is materteral,
1: which has fallen out of use to the degree that it doesn't even appear in Merriam-Webster. Pop culture representations of ants bear out how hard it is to nail down their nature. When they act as surrogate mothers, they're sticklers with a nurturing bent, from Tom Sawyer's Aunt Polly to Andy Taylor's Aunt Bee to Will Smith's Aunt Viv. Or they're zany and permissive, like Auntie May or Aunts Hilda and Zelda in Sabrina the Teenage Witch. Or they're cruel, evil stepmother-like figures, like Spiker and Sponge in James and the Giant Peach, or Patty and Selma in The Simpsons. Perhaps our fictional aunts vary so much because of their changeful allegiances in the family. Aunts straddle a line between authority figure and anarchist. As our elders, they inspire difference, but they're partners in transgression too, slipping us wine at Thanksgiving. They sit between mother and friend, eager to advise us on life's crucibles, big and small. But they are friends who once changed our diapers. They will always see us as the children we were, not the adults we have become, and remind us that the distance between those selves is not as vast as we might hope. After my parents died, my aunt shifted further toward the maternal authority end of the spectrum. But even as my dependence on them grew, they found ways to keep up their eccentricity and permissiveness, partly through telling me things my father might not have told me himself. Under normal circumstances, this would have been the standard issue undermining a parental gravitas that aunts always engage in, but with no parents to undermine. They've instead provided a lens through which to understand who my father was outside his parental role, what shaped him, the way he moved through the world. My aunt's stories tend toward humor, like Dad's believing that Peck only delivered girls, or the time he plastered a sign on a backyard shed christening it the Fought Club, Fought being how he spelled F-A-R-T. Often, they are objective lessons. Mary Ellen says, she always gives money to anyone who asks because once Dad lost his wallet and was stranded for hours after school in Manhattan before someone helped him buy an MTA token to get home. But when coaxed, my aunts will talk about the things I yearn to make sense of, his stoicism in the face of cancer, and how he wished that if he or our mother had to die, it would be he so that we could still have her. One of the hardest parts of my grief has been getting to have an adult relationship with my parents, that the memories I have of them are finite. But by teaching me new things about him, even silly things like his obsession toward the end with fried ham sandwiches, my father's sisters can open doors to rooms I didn't know existed. They keep him alive for me. And that is the end of that article. In keeping with that death theme of the previous article, the next article is also about death and is entitled How to Write an Obituary. This comes from the New York Times, February 2nd, 2021, and it's a very short article. An obituary should be more about how someone lived versus the fact that they died, said Victoria Chang, a Los Angeles-based poet and writer who wrote 70 obituary poems in the 2 weeks after her mother died of pulmonary fibrosis in 2015. Ever since, Chang has been a student of obituaries, seeking them out in newspapers and alumni magazines. The diction is very flat and matter-of-fact, she says. An obituary tends to have three distinct parts: the beginning, which has the name, age, date of death, cause of death, if that's possible to include, and work and education. The middle, which celebrates a person's life. And the end, that talks about that so-and-so is survived by, which Chang calls a very efficient way of saying who's grieving. If the deceased is a public figure, the job of writing an obituary falls to a journalist, probably a stranger. but most who pass will be eulogized by someone in the family. If you're tasked with writing one, remember that your aim is to center the person's life and not your grief, profound though it may be. In fact, your sorrow might act as a kind of writer's block. Chang suggests jotting down the functional bookends first. Who died, who survived. And then, let yourself free associate themes and memories that might end up in the middle part. If you're feeling stuck or you had a difficult relationship with a person, ask friends and relatives for their recollections. Everyone is special and quirky, and I think the best obituaries capture the essence of those qualities about each of us, Chang says. What things did she collect? What did she love to eat? What brought her joy? An obituary is for the living, but you should consider the sensibilities of the deceased. How would the person want to be remembered? Imagine what they would write about themselves, Chang says. It's okay to be funny. There's a lot of humor and oddity, strange tensions, and funny stuff about people and the things they do together, Chang says. Obituaries, even simple ones, remind us of our briefness. After watching her mother die, Chang understood in a visceral way for the first time that she too would die. She thinks that if people spent more time acknowledging their mortality, they'd live differently, kinder, more present. Writing an obituary can be a wake-up call. This person is dead, Chang says. You're alive. And that concludes that article. We've now read two articles related to death. So let's change it up a little bit and talk about an article that relates to survival. This article is entitled, How Do Birds Survive the Winter? And this comes from the Cornell Lab newsletter, December 19th, 2018. It seems logical that most birds flee the northern regions to overwinter somewhere warmer, such as the tropics. Their feat of leaving their homes, navigating, and negotiating often stupendous distances twice a year indicates their great necessity of avoiding the alternative, which is staying and enduring howling snowstorms and sub-zero temperatures. However, some birds stay and face the dead of winter against unseemingly insurmountable odds. That they can and do invites our awe and wonder, for it requires solving two problems simultaneously. The first is maintaining an elevated body temperature, generally about 105 degrees Fahrenheit for birds, in order to stay active. Humans in the north, with our 98.6 degree Fahrenheit body temperatures, face the same problems during the winter of staying warm enough to be able to function, as anyone walking barefoot at minus 30 degrees will attest to within seconds. The second problem to be surmounted in winter is finding food. For most birds, food supplies become greatly reduced in winter, just when food is most required as fuel for keeping them warm. One might wonder if birds are endowed with a magic winter survival trick. The short answer is they aren't. They solve the winter survival problem in many ways, often by doing many things at once. Although some species have devised the evolutionary equivalent of unique solutions, most birds follow a simple formula: maximize calories ingested while minimizing calories spent. Black-capped chickadees. Chickadees, like most year-round northern birds, brave the winter in their bare, uninsulated legs and feet. Yet their toes remain flexible and functional at all temperatures, whereas ours, if that small, would freeze into blocks of ice in seconds. Don't they get cold? They do. Their feet cool down to near freezing, close to 30 degrees. Of course, a bird's comfort level for foot temperature is likely very different from ours. They would not feel uncomfortable until the point when damage occurs from freezing, ice crystal formation. But chickadee feet don't freeze, and that's because their foot temperature is regulated near the freezing point and may stay cold most of the time all winter, even as core body temperature stays high. Every time the bird sends heat via blood from the body core to the extremities, it must produce more heat in the core for replacement. Thus, if a chickadee maintained its feet at the same temperature as its body core, it would lose heat very rapidly, and that would be so energetically costly that any bird doing so would quickly be calorie depleted. Birds maintaining warm feet would be unlikely to be able to feed fast enough to stay warm and active. However, a chickadee's feet are provided with continuous blood flow. The warm arterial blood headed toward the feet from the body runs next to veins of cooled blood returning from the feet to the body. As heat is transferred between the outgoing and incoming veins, the blood returning into the body recovers much of the heat that would otherwise be lost flowing out. Birds retain heat in their body core by fluffing out their feathers. Chickadees may appear to be twice as fat in winter as in summer, but they aren't. They are merely puffed up, thickening the insulation around their bodies. At night, they reduce heat loss by seeking shelter in tree holes or other crevices, and by reducing their body temperature. The smaller the difference in temperature between the bird and its environment, the lower the rate of heat loss. Still, the bird may have to shiver all night and burn up most of its fat reserves, which then must be replenished the next day in order to survive the next night. Nighttime is crunch time for winter survival because no food calories are coming in to replace those being expended. It is a tight energy balance, but by lowering body temperature and turning down heat production at night, chickadees and other small birds of winter spare the cushion of fat accumulated during the day. While physiology is a key component of surviving the cold by temperature regulation, the more critical factor is food input. That little chickadee's internal furnace must be fed and stoked. Following chickadees in the winter woods and watching them closely reveals another secret of their winter survival. Chickadees in winter travel in groups. In Maine, I seldom see them alone. Exploring for food, they appear to pick at just about everything, and when one chickadee finds something to eat, its neighbors notice and join in. All the while, the chickadee winter flock learns by trial and error and from each other. For foraging chickadees in winter, food options are still broad, from various seeds, spiders, and spider eggs, to insects and their pupa. Invertebrates may seldom be seen out in the open during winter in the frozen north, but they're around, hidden in the ground, under bark, even underwater, as they employ their own winter survival strategies. Some caterpillars overwinter in a state of being frozen solid to tree branches. In one instance, I found a flock of chickadees feeding on minute caterpillars hidden within the scale-like evergreen leaves of a cedar. Some lucky chickadee had discovered this group of frozen caterpillars, perhaps with the help of a clue, a blemishing stain on a leaf from the caterpillar's previous munching. Golden-crowned kinglets. These diminutive, coniferous forest gnomes, about half the weight of a chickadee, are, because of their size, the ultimate marvels in warm-blooded winter survival. And like chickadees, golden-crowned kinglets almost exclusively eat insects for their diet, yet they are too small to handle some of the larger food items, such as a silk moth cocoon filled with a pupa. Kinglets are not cavity nesters like chickadees, and therefore not predisposed to enter tree holes for sheltering overnight. Thus, at both ends of the energy equation, food input and heat retention, golden-crowned kinglets seem highly challenged. yet I have positively identified them in the Maine winter woods at -30°. Various scenarios have been proposed for how these kinglets manage to survive winter, such as overnighting in squirrel nests. But having followed them many winters, I found no evidence of that. The golden-crowned kinglets I have observed traveled in small flocks of about half a dozen, often accompanying chickadees, and I was never able to find where or how they spent the night. It was always almost pitch dark when I saw them last, and then they vanished suddenly. Could they have disappeared where I had last seen them? That turned out to be the case. On one evening, I saw four kinglets disappear into a pine tree. Later that night, with extreme caution and armed with a flashlight, I climbed the tree and spied a four-pack of golden-crowned kinglets huddled together into one bunch, heads in and tails out, on a twig. One briefly stuck its head out of the bunch and quickly retracted it, indicated it was staying warm and not cold. Using each other as a heat source, as a means of reducing their own heat loss, is an ingenious strategy, as it alleviated those birds from searching for or returning to a suitable shelter at the end of the day. By traveling as a group and converging to huddle, they were their own shelter instead. Woodpeckers. Woodpeckers have the tools and behavior to stay and feed all winter. Their long, drill-bit bills and ability to cling to tree trunks and branches allow woodpeckers to access wood-borne insect larvae, hairy and downy woodpeckers, and also hibernating carpenter ants, pileated woodpeckers. As for overnight shelter, woodpeckers do something that few other birds can do, make themselves a shelter specifically for overnighting. Shelter building is an evolutionary outgrowth from making a nesting cavity in spring, but their winter dens differ substantially. I usually find the first evidence of a woodpecker overnight shelters after the first frost in late October or November. On the forest floor, I look for accumulations of light-colored wood chips on top of the recently fallen leaves or on snow. Then I look up. The excavated roosting cavity is usually in a rotting snag. In contrast, nesting holes are excavated in snags with more solid wood. The winter overnight shelters are often within about 6 feet of the ground, at least three times lower than a nesting cavity. The same woodpeckers attend their same roost hole nightly and may use it all winter long, but not necessarily. Sometimes an overnighting hole, which can be excavated in as little as a day, is only used for a few days. Existing holes are also used opportunistically. In one case, I flushed both the downy and a hairy woodpecker out of the same hole. Usually, though, a hole is used only by one woodpecker at a time. I suspect the woodpecker shelters are so good and their food supply so secure that huddling in groups, as in kinglets, is not a necessity. Ruffed grouse. Ruffed grouse can fly well for short distances when they have to, but they spend most of their time grounded. However, in winter, their food supply is in the tops of trees, where they feed on the buds of aspen, poplar birches that are packed with nutrients and ready to burst into flower and leaf right after the first thaws of spring. Winter is no time of food scarcity for grouse. A grouse is in the top of a tree, can pick enough buds in about 15 minutes to support its overnight needs. Similarly, at dawn, it can feed again in a short time, filling its crop with enough buds to support its needs throughout the day. A half hour is trivial time investment in feeding compared to a kinglet or a chickadee that can barely get enough food as fuel while foraging nonstop the entire day. Casual observers in the North Woods seldom see grouse in winter, even though grouse would seem to be hard to miss because of their large size. Bird watchers look for ruffed grouse at dusk and dawn when they fly up into a tree, usually in the company of others, to quickly scarf down tree buds. They can ingest so much food in just a few minutes because, unlike most other birds in the winter woods, they possess a large crop, a pouch-like extension of the esophagus where food can be stored. The crop is like a bag that, after being filled, can later deliver food to the gizzard for digestion throughout the day or night. What then do rough grouse do with the rest of the winter day? For 2 winters, I studied our local ruffed grouse in western Maine to find out. When there was fluffy snow, our grouse spent most of the day under the snow. The length of time they were there could be calculated by counting poop. I found, from known snow den residency times, the grouse produce, on average, 3.7 fecal pellets per hour. In one night, they produced about 60 fecal pellets, suggesting they may not just overnight in a snow den, but spend as long as 16 hours under the snow. That is, they also spent part of the day submerged. Grouse are well known to burrow under the snow for insulation from the cold and thus save energy. And grouse can access plenty of food, given the abundant tree buds available for them to eat. Their winter survival problem to surmount, instead, is not so much to find enough to eat, but rather not to be eaten. Grouse are a favorite prey of raptors in the winter woods. Unlike the Arctic other kinds of birds, they do not molt into camouflage of white feathers in winter. Ruffed grouse stay earthen-colored all year long, which makes them visible on white snow from afar. A plump ruffed grouse perched atop a bare tree is a convenient offering for a great horned owl. The ruffed grouse's snow dens, then, must also be a means of reducing predators. It might be supposed that small perching birds might benefit greatly from snow burrowing as well, at least during the night. But by and large, they don't. High Arctic dwellings, snow buntings may shelter briefly under snow drifts, but no small birds in the northern United States and southern Canada den in the snow overnight. The fact that they don't, given the huge potential benefit from insulation, is likely explained by the potential cost. Warming on some sunny winter days melts the top layer of snow, which then refreezes into a solid seal of crust at night. A whole population of small birds over a huge area then could be killed in a single night, locked beneath the snow to starve and be vulnerable to mammals. The large size of the grouse not only gives it large advantage in energy balance relative to songbirds, but that size also makes escape from the snow easier if needed. Crows and ravens. Every winter, crows gather by the thousands in communal roosts where they sleep at night. Come morning, they come forth on their daily excursions, but again, they return in groups at night. Such roosts are often in an urban area where masses of crows convene in the same area each winter. Like the snow denning of grouse, this phenomenon is unlikely to be explained by one function only. Communal roosts serve as information centers, there where knowledge of food location is shared, probably unintentionally, as those crows that don't know where there is a dump or a cornfield simply follow others, which then becomes a crowd. The presence of many crows together also spreads the risk of predator attack at night, as well as provides a social network for mutual warnings of danger. Ravens are essentially a winter bird that live and thrive in winter like few others. They range into the high Arctic and begin nesting in mid-February in northern North America. Their large size is an advantage, as they have a slower rate of heat loss than others. Ravens also exploit carnivores such as wolves and perhaps human hunters as they profit from others' experiences, thus pooling information. Ravens will kill almost any animal they can catch, but given their high energy needs, surviving winter for them means feeding on the carcasses of large animals they could never kill. The raven's carnivore connection is most prominently displayed by association with wolves. Under natural conditions, ravens arrive at and feed on wolf kills within minutes after a pack kills something, such as an elk in Yellowstone. In other areas, a single raven may locate a carcass and return to the nocturnal roost, at which point a crowd of ravens follows the discoverer to the food bonanza. The first fortunate raven to discover the carcass probably does not share the information with its fellow ravens willingly. During the breeding season, a territorial pair of ravens will fiercely defend a carcass from others. But in winter, ravens share food as a crowd. By accessing large clumped food resources, ravens can range as far north as their providers, wolves, humans, and polar bears. Ravens, as with other corvids and chickadees and nuthatches, also capitalize on a temporary abundance of food by caching surpluses. Storing food in an insurance policy against the uncertainty of future food availability during the lean times of snow and cold, surviving winter is not always survival of the biggest and strongest. It is a matter of mastering the equation of energy, input versus output, taking into account all the variables, and always leaving enough calories to live another day. And that concludes our article. I hope you enjoyed the articles that were read today, and that you have a good day and an even better day tomorrow.

0: 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If you enjoy this program and would like to help ensure that services for people who are blind or visually impaired continue to thrive, please consider making a gift to the Cleveland Sight Center at clevelandsightcenter.org/content/donate-now. 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Thank you.
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2: Next is the poetry moment. The poem, Boy at the Window, was written by Richard Wilbur. Richard Wilbur was born in 1921 in New York City. He grew up in rural New Jersey, went to Amherst, bummed around the country, 46 states, on freight trains, and rode in a coal car over the Rockies, served in the Army in the Italian campaign in World War II. He is a translator of Molière, a Broadway librettist, Candide, a poet of formal grace after his hero John Milton, a founder in 1959, of the important Wesleyan University Press poetry series. His new and collected poems came out in 1987. Boy at the Window.

Seeing the snowman standing all alone in the dusk and cold is more than he can bear. The small boy weeps to hear the wind prepare a night of gnashings and enormous moan. His tearful sight can hardly reach to where the pale-faced figure with bitumen eyes returns him such a god-forsaken stare as outcast Adam gave to paradise. The man of snow is, nonetheless, content, having no wish to go inside and die. Still, he is moved to see the youngster cry. Though frozen water is his element, he melts enough to drop from one soft eye a trickle of the purest rain. A tear for the child in the bright pane surrounded by such warmth, such light, such love, and so much fear. This is Ellen Mayer, looking forward to being with you again.

December moon. Before going to bed, after a fall of snow, I look out on the field, shining there in the moonlight. So calm, untouched in white snow silence fills my head after I leave the window. Hours later, near dawn, when I look down again, the whole landscape has changed. The perfect surface gone, crisscrossed and written on, where the wild creatures ranged while the moon rose and shone. Why did my dog not bark? Why did I hear no sound there on the snow-locked ground in the tumultuous dark? How much can come? How much can go when the December moon is bright? What worlds of play will never know, sleeping away the cold white night after a fall of snow? This is Ellen Mayer, looking forward to being with you again.

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2: And now it is time for more extraordinary readings from the Smithsonian Magazine.

Delta formed by the Mississippi over millennia as its current slowed and relinquished its mud into a calm and sheltered gulf. In the back-and-forth contest between the river's flow and the incoming waves, then the power of the Mississippi River won out. There's nowhere else quite like Louisiana, with its intricate landscapes of bays, bayous, and inlets that wind maze-like through a seemingly endless expanse of marsh. Sitting on a boat, the results can seem empty and monotonous, nothing but cordgrass as far as the horizon. That's because the real action lies beneath the surface. Nutrients carried by the river and the ocean meet here in this estuary, feeding plant life, which in turn feeds an abundant food chain of fish. This abundance has long shaped local culture. 1,500 years ago, when indigenous corn farmers began to clear and plant the Mississippi's banks upstream, Louisiana was marked as a place apart. Agriculture did not take hold here, not when there were so many fish to catch. The first Europe and European colonists, too, marveled at the bounty. The rivers are full of monstrous fish. A nun stationed in New Orleans in 1727 wrote to her French father. She noted an infinity of species not then known in Europe. Archaeological records from the era show that drum species were among the most popular, and today one drum species, red drum, better known as redfish, has become a symbol of the region. Delta fishermen eventually learned to smell redfish from 100 yards off and to distinguish the clouds of mud kicked up by their tails from those made by mullet or sheephead. By the 19th century, anglers were chasing redfish for more than just sustenance. One of the first guidebooks for American anglers, published in 1865, declared that redfish in the Gulf of Mexico afforded fine sport. They hit bait hard and could run off 40 feet of line in a quick and angry dash. When a New York aristocrat launched Forest and Stream a few years later, the magazine described the Gulf as a sportsman's paradise, a phrase that became a Louisiana motto, now appearing on the state's license plates. By the late 1980s, amid concerns that the species was being overfished, it was declared a game fish. That meant it was set aside for anglers alone, no commercial harvest allowed. Even a fairly young redfish is a taut torpedo of muscle, a beast of an animal, which after a few years can reach as much as 9 pounds, almost too big for the shallow waters that have been its nursery. That size is key to their appeal. A charging redfish will send a wave rolling atop the surface. While wade fishing off a barrier island, you can feel the water beating from their presence. Some fishermen have compared the sound of a school to a passing freight train. Although redfish range as far north as Massachusetts, they love marshlands, which makes the great labyrinth of Louisiana's delta a particular redfish hotspot. Today, the fish is among the foremost targets of the state's billion-dollar sport fishing industry. But for complex reasons, officials believe local redfish populations are now in danger. At the same time, Louisiana's marshes are eroding and its coastline is fraying. The fates of its iconic fish and its wetlands appears inextricably linked. Their looming decline represents a warning and raises hard questions about how a seafood culture can adapt to a changing world. As more of an eater than an angler, until recently, I knew about redfish for one reason. Because a blackened redfish fillet is not just a symbol of Louisiana cuisine, but the dish that made Cajun cooking a worldwide sensation. It's a relatively modern invention, created in 1979, when a chef named Paul Prudhomme, proprietor of K. Paul's Louisiana Kitchen in New Orleans French Quarter, felt nostalgic for the taste of his father's campfire cooking. Hoping to conjure the same smoky flavor in his tiny kitchen, where there was no grill, Prudhomme dragged a fillet of redfish through
butter, seasoned it with spices,

0: slices and threw it into a smoking hot skillet. Prudhomme died in 2015, but Frank Brigston, then the night chef at Cape Paul's, still recalls the fateful evening when he saw Prudhomme cooking that first fillet, so black that Brigston was skeptical anyone would want it. Then Brigston took a bite, and I said, "This is the best darn fish I ever had in my life," he told me. That was the start of it all. Redfish was not then known as a marquee restaurant fish. It was popular with home cooks. Sure, a king of the New Orleans French market, or so one early 20th century cookbook declared, but it was considered too cheap for fine dining. There were workarounds. Brigston once cooked at a restaurant that unscrupulously labeled one redfish dish as snapper pontchartrain as a way to boost the price. Blackening redfish changed the fate of the species and the city. Cape Paul's became one of the hottest local tickets, and when the New York Times caught wind of the dish, the paper's coverage helped make Prudhomme one of America's first celebrity chefs. Cajun food had been considered rustic and provincial. Now, Cajun mania swept the world. Before the 1980s ended, there were Cajun restaurants in New York City and London and Amsterdam. The trend would fade soon enough, but it certified Louisiana as one of America's culinary destinations. Once he'd invented the dish, Prudhomme maintained exacting culinary standards, serving only 10-ounce redfish fillets, which were drawn from 4-pound redfish. That meant a young fish, 6 years or less in age, the sort caught by a fisherman stringing a net through the marshes. Prudhomme's motivation was taste, but this choice had important ecological implications because full-grown redfish traveled to offshore waters more suitable to their size. By targeting young redfish, fishermen were leaving the main breeding population alone. These bigger offshore fish, known as bull reds, can reach 60 pounds or more. They gather in massive schools that are visible from above by plane. While it was easy to catch a lot of these fish at once, the flesh isn't that tasty. As a fisherman once told me, eating a bull red is like eating a truck. Since the meat is coarse and overly fishy, there was no good market for bull reds. But Prudhomme's smash hit changed the calculus. Chefs in New York City seemed not to notice the bad taste of the biggest redfish, or maybe they figured their customers would be distracted by the spices. The sudden demand in the early 1980s sparked a new approach to Gulf fishing. Airplane spotters flying above the coast watched for the telltale bronzed backs of a school of bull reds. Then they called down to boats that could ensnare the entire school. Some old-fashioned fishermen used to working in the marshes were aghast at the scale of the take. "We didn't want them," one said later about the new competition. "We knew we were headed for trouble." Soon, Prudhomme, too, saw the trouble. In 1985, on a visit to one of Cape Paul's seafood suppliers, he and Brigston overheard a manager on the phone arranging to buy an entire school of redfish. Hundreds of 30-pound bulls amounting to 10,000 pounds of fish. When he said that, Paul's face went white, ashen white, Brigston recalled, and I just about cried. The sheer number of fish was overwhelming. "Raping the resource," Brigston went on, "to sell the fish that we wouldn't eat." Before the blackened redfish craze began, a big year in the Gulf might yield 2 million pounds of redfish. Halfway through 1986, fishermen had pulled in 6 million pounds from federal waters alone. Federal officials who predicted the total harvest that year could hit 20 million ended the season early. When Prudhomme recognized what he'd unleashed, he switched over to blackening tuna. "It would be tragic for me personally to know that redfish would be extinct," he told a journalist that same year. The rise of blackened redfish coincided with a dawning awareness of another coastal problem. Louisiana was disappearing. For more than a decade, scientists had been asserting that its wetlands were being swallowed by the ocean. but it was hard to convince the public to care. A boom in fishing in the 1980s, spurred in part by a sudden wave of oil layoffs, but helped along by the demand created by Prudhomme's famed dish, convinced many locals that the marsh was far smaller than what their ancestors had known, helping waken the state to the crisis. The causes were varied. This land sinks naturally already, compacting under its own weight. The marshes had persisted because they were not just built by the river's mud, but continuously rebuilt, new floods delivering new mud again and again. Throughout the 19th and 20th centuries, as engineers built levees along the Mississippi River to contain the floods, they'd wound up containing the mud too. Now, instead of spreading across the landscape, it was carried to the river's mouth end, and once it reached the ocean, got dumped off the edge of the continental shelf. When, beginning in the early 20th century, oil companies dredged canals to lay down pipelines, they exacerbated the trouble. Estuaries contain a delicate mixture of fresh water and ocean salts, and these new channels carried salt inland. This poisoned some grasses, which as they died, released their roots' grip on the soils. The cumulative effect was catastrophic. By the 1980s, Louisiana was losing nearly 40 square miles of land each year. There were ways to address the redfish problem, at least. A 1986 decision to limit the redfish harvest turned permanent 2 years later when the federal government banned all harvest in federal waters. Louisiana followed suit, outlawing redfish harvest in state waters, which includes the marsh. There, at least, the recreational fishery eventually reopened, but the commercial fishery has been closed ever since. Nearly four decades later, this fact leaves some commercial fishermen bitter. For most of the 1980s, Gulf anglers took in far more redfish than their commercial peers. The common complaint is that the sportsmen, who were wealthy and powerful, managed to seize the fish for themselves. In 1988, the same year the fishery closed, a grassroots coalition proposed a moonshot solution for the other crisis known as land lost. The state needed a set of diversions, they said, carefully engineered openings that would mimic the natural process of land rebuilding that had been halted by the levees. The idea was to direct some river water, and crucially, its mud, through gates and channels into the areas where the marshes had disappeared. The core of the idea was simple, just unleash the river. But it was also radical, because for years, the priority had been to contain this water. It was unclear, too, how to pay for such new engineering. Strangely, for fishermen, the loss of land did not seem to cause huge problems. Indeed, in 1989, a group of scientists conceded in a paper that, overall, the amount of seafood coming ashore in Louisiana was increasing as the marsh disappeared. The scientists offered a working hypothesis. The marsh was being lost in fragments, creating longer, jagged edges, and many species, like redfish, thrive along such edges, which make it easier to flip back and forth between the habitats. It's a strange paradox. Less marsh can actually mean more habitat, but only at first. The paper noted that eventually so much marsh would disappear that the length of the shoreline would have to decrease too. That's when fish stocks would crash. So the scientists worried that the recent increase in seafood catches had created a sense of false security that has delayed action to curb wetland loss. Scientists weren't sure, though, when the crash would come, nor was it clear what it would look like. Indeed, Richard Condre, who is an ecologist at Louisiana State University in the 1980s, led the panel that set national redfish policy, notes that the whole idea that land loss must trigger a collapse in fish stock remains speculative, not untrue necessarily, just difficult to prove. Fish populations are always fluctuating, driven by, among other factors, what tools fishermen use, how much seafood restaurants are buying, and how the weather's been. Trying to determine the impact of habitat loss alone is difficult. So when and how land loss will impact species is a question that can only be answered in retrospect once the catastrophe arrives. It's striking how little we know about oceans in general, though. Then again, these are difficult places for land-dwelling scientists to conduct research. As Prudhomme's famous dish took off in the 1980s, federal scientists lacked even the basic biological information they needed to determine how many fish could be sustainably harvested. And when the commercial harvest was closed, at least one federal official speculated that any further research might get curtailed, since those anglers, many of them rich and well-connected, wouldn't want scientists mucking around in what had become their territory. Subsequent studies were indeed sparse. In the early 2000s, Louisiana biologists found that the escapement rate was well above the goals set by Condrey and the Council as a key metric. Enough young fish were leaving the marsh each year, joining the offshore schools to ensure a sustainable population. Then, for nearly two decades after, no one bothered to check again. In the meantime, the redfish became an essential component of Louisiana's booming recreational fishing economy. That made it noteworthy when Todd Mason, a popular Louisiana outdoors writer, noted in a YouTube video in 2022 that he'd gone through a two-month period in which he caught no redfish. "I'm not sure I've ever seen a decline in a fisheries population like what we're witnessing now," he said. The state's biologists decided they ought to run the numbers. And indeed, in the decades since their previous calculations, the escapement rate had plummeted. The number of redfish harvested, meanwhile, had dropped to the lowest numbers recorded since the 1980s. The scientists I spoke to emphasized how it's impossible to pin down just one cause for the decline. Climate change may play a role, as might the ever-growing size of the recreational fishing industry. But Patrick Banks, the Assistant Secretary of Louisiana's Department of Wildlife and Fisheries, told me that the habitat loss was a huge, huge part of the equation. "The juvenile fish are losing their nursery. We may be entering the era of decline in the marsh," in other words. Bank notes that another popular species, speckled trout, was also suffering. Louisiana now has an office working to restore the marsh. The Coastal Protection and Restoration Authority, formed in 2007 in the wake of Hurricane Katrina, which specializes in trying to figure out how to stop the loss and rebuild our coast. And I certainly pray they're successful, because that's the habitat we need, Banks stated. In 2023, after years of negotiation and planning, the agency began construction on a major river diversion. But last year, after I interviewed Banks, construction was stalled by a lawsuit filed by, among other groups, local oystermen who worry it will kill off their reefs. Governor Jeff Landry, who took office amid the dispute, has complained about the lack of local input and expressed worries that the project could break our culture by hurting commercial fishing. It's unclear whether the diversion will ever be completed. And even if it is, climate modeling suggests that it offers the delta at best a reprieve. Climate-driven sea level rise will keep swallowing the marshland at a rate too fast to counteract. This means that no matter what we do in terms of restoration and fishing policy, redfish will keep losing their nursery. Nonetheless, the Department of Wildlife and Fisheries decided that, given the declines, it had to intervene. "Overfishing might not be the root cause of the problem," Banks told me, "but given redfish's decline, we cannot allow the fishing levels that are currently occurring to continue." A controversial idea among anglers, many of whom did not want to stop chasing this favored dish. In July 2024, after almost a year of debate, a new set of rules was instituted. Among other measures, the bag limit, or the number of redfish an angler can keep each day, was reduced from 5 to 4. The state's model suggests that, with this new policy in place, it will take 25 years for populations to recover, during which period the marshes will continue to decline. As always, it's hard to predict precisely how populations will fare locally and nationally, but the future hardly looks bright. For now, the species remains a cultural force in Louisiana for sportsmen and chefs alike. Despite the commercial fishing ban, New Orleans restaurants still offer blackened redfish, though few menus admit that the fillet on your plate is almost never wild-caught. Mississippi, which permits a small quota, is the only Gulf state where it's still legal to harvest redfish. Frank Brigston, for example, who now owns his own award-winning restaurant, Brigston's, tucked on a quiet block just off the Mississippi River in uptown New Orleans, buys his fillets from farms in Texas. Brigston has long been an advocate for commercial fishermen, and he is not delighted to be serving this out-of-state, non-wild fish. But it's the only way he can keep serving the iconic dish he cooked so many times in his mentor's kitchen and that so many tourists seek. If you're a fan of regional seafood, Brigston's Texan redfish, hailing from the Gulf, is an acceptable substitute. Not every restaurant is so conscientious. In its last major report on redfish, released in early 2023, the federal government noted that most of the farm-raised redfish consumed in America is imported from China and Vietnam. That's in part because Texas farms have suffered from recent snaps of cold weather. It also matches the broader trend. Almost 80% of seafood consumed in the U.S. is now imported. As southern Louisiana disappears and as its supply of seafood is curtailed, redfish could serve as a kind of warning for how the state might end up salvaging its culinary culture. Just ship in farm-raised seafood from somewhere else. Consider this the Disneyland future, in which restaurants gesture toward an old Louisiana identity, a lost relationship with a marshland that no longer exists. Porgy's Seafood Market, which opened in New Orleans in 2023, offers what I see as a more appealing approach. It sells a variety of fish, all wild-caught, often by catch, species taken incidentally while fishermen were seeking more popular fish. Just about every species that's commercially fished is inherently delicious when handled properly, says Marcus Jacobs, the shop's chef and co-owner. Black drum, for example, can't substitute for redfish. Sheep's head and amberjack are tasty but overlooked choices for diners, too. I've tried both and found that, as a consumer, nothing is lost by moving beyond the most famous fish. Still wanting to taste the famous species, wanting to feel its famous might on a fishing line, I decided to catch my own wild redfish. Under gray November skies, I motored onto Lake St. Catherine, an expanse of slightly salty water an hour east of New Orleans. Chris Macaluso, the Marine Fisheries Director for the Theodore Roosevelt Conservation Partnership, a nonprofit that works to secure access to hunting and fishing, has agreed to help me get a fish. Macaluso, too, suggests that rather than fighting over redfish, sportsmen ought to expand their notions of which fish are desirable. You're a lot happier as a fisherman, I think, if you're not basing the happiness of your experience on whether or not you catch a certain species, he says. He's come to enjoy chasing sheep's head, for example, which until recently many anglers considered a trash fish. Sure, it's smaller than a drum and sometimes harder to fillet, but it's a hard biter, like a caged rabid raccoon, Macaluso says, and good eating too. One thing is clear, we're all going to have to change, Macaluso says, somewhat wearily. Hours have passed on the boat, and again, our casts have been fruitless. We don't have any choice. Either that or we quit, you know, and I don't plan on quitting anytime soon. Macaluso revs up the motor of his bay boat so we can try our luck farther west, in Lake Pontchartrain. And after a false alarm, we reel in a speckled trout that Macaluso releases back into the water. Finally, our moment comes. A white-bellied beast, all copper and bronze in the sun, nearly 2 feet long. "Look at this beautiful fish," Macaluso says as he drags our catch from the water. 7 or 8 pounds, he estimates. I wonder how this fish might taste. I've still never had a fillet of fresh-caught redfish. But Macaluso, the consummate sportsman, poses for a picture and then places the fish gently back in the water. It lies still for a moment, recovering, then kicks away.
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2: I'm Dr. Anthony Lizerwitz, and this is Climate Connections. People who are serious about working out and bulking up are often looking for ways to eat more protein.
3: And because they're wanting to eat more and more protein, they're also eating more and more animal products.
2: But Emily Fitch, founder of the nonprofit People for Better Food, says that eating too much meat and dairy can harm people's health. And it's also bad for the climate, because animal agriculture is responsible for a lot of carbon pollution. So her group launched a campaign called Plants for the Win. They teamed up with social media influencers, such as the bodybuilder Jesse James West, who has more than 9 million YouTube followers, to spread the word about the benefits of eating plants. In one video, West talks to guys at the gym about adding beans, seeds, and vegetables to their diets. He says many of these foods can provide protein, boost energy, reduce inflammation, and improve heart health. Fitch says the goal is not to turn everyone vegetarian, but to encourage athletes to cut back on meat and replace those calories with nourishing alternatives.
3: That's going to help climate for sure, most likely help their long-term health, and it will probably help them feel better in the gym on a day-to-day basis. So I think it's a win-win across the board.
2: Climate Connections is produced by the Yale Center for Environmental Communication. 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
1: And it is time for the Plain Dealer Update here on Cleveland Site Center Radio. And a good day to you, a good Monday. It is October the 12th. Looking at this morning's edition of the Plain Dealer, and actually have a very timely feature story that has the headline, Still Standing Guard. And Paul Hoynes, the beat writer for the Guardians, wrote this front page story. And he writes, against all odds, Guardians shrug.

runs, a walk, and a steal. And here is the story, written by Mr. Hoynes. Jose Ramirez was supposed to be done for the season. The Guardians' third baseman needed a winter to sit on the beach in the Dominican Republic and let the soothing waters of the Caribbean Sea heal the left hand that he injured in June. Just a few days ago, the Guardians had lost the first two games to the visiting Chicago White Sox in the AL Division Series, 3-0 and 4-3. They headed to Chicago, needing to win three games in a row, two in Chicago, one in Cleveland, to keep the season alive. In the best-of-five series, that's usually a sign that it's time to go home and start raking leaves. The Guardians barely shrugged. Ramirez came to life. Cleveland pitchers started striking out White Sox hitters at a historic rate. And the Guardians did win three in a row, culminating Saturday night in a dramatic 2-0 win in Game 5 at Progressive Field to send their fans into a frenzy. And now, the beach will have to wait, because Ramirez and a dominant pitching staff have carried the Guardians into the American League Championship Series as one of four Major League Baseball teams still alive in the playoffs. It can't be real, but it was, and it is. Starting tonight, the Guardians will play the Tampa Bay Rays in the best-of-seven series to decide the American League champion. It starts at 8 o'clock there in Tampa at Tropicana Field. Baseball fans' minds can wander while they try to keep track of one postseason series after another, but the AL Championship Series carries real juice. The first team to four wins goes to the World Series. Cleveland hasn't been there since 2016, and as all of us know, they haven't won it since 1948. The Guardians, who won 85 games in the regular season, they're one of four teams still alive, joining the Rays and the National League's Milwaukee Brewers and Los Angeles Dodgers. The New York Yankees, with their $273 million payroll, the second highest in baseball, they were eliminated by the Rays last week. But prevailing against all odds is just what the Guardians do. In 2025, they overcame a 15.5-game deficit to win the AL Central on the final day of the regular season. This year, they moved into first place past the White Sox in the AL Central on the second-to-last game of the season. Then they overcame Chicago's 2-0 lead in the ALDS. That ALDS comeback started Wednesday in front of 40,000 fans at Rate Field. It was Game 3 on Chicago's south side, where the Guardians won 9-3. They brought left-hander Foster Griffin out of the bullpen in the first inning. In his only appearance of the series, he struck out 7 in just 2 2/3 innings. Ramirez went 2-for-4 with a double, triple, 2 RBI, and a stolen base. Thursday, it was Game 4. The White Sox still held the elimination hammer, but it was the Guardians who hammered them 9-5 to even the series. Ramirez homered, singled, and drove in 3 runs that game. Cleveland fans have seen this version of the future Hall of Famer plenty of times in years past, but after he underwent surgery on his left hand back in June, he returned to the lineup on July 22nd. That hitter was missing. In his last 53 games of the season, he hit .229, that's only 47 for .205, and only had two home runs. So what changed? Ramirez said, focus. He said, my focus never changes, even if the results aren't there. Guardians manager Stephen Vogt showed some focus of his own in games 3 and 4. The threat of elimination was so heavy that he called for closer Cade Smith in the 8th inning of both games, despite having leads of 7-4 and 9-4. Smith gets paid to save games when Cleveland is leading by 3 or fewer runs, but as Vogt said, the postseason is a different beast. Smith pitched the required 2 innings in Game 3, but needed help in the 9th inning of Game 4. Vogt had at least 2 relievers available in Daniel Espino and Matt Festa, but he went with starter Gavin Williams, who was getting ready to throw his tune-up session before taking the ball, hoping to start Game 5 Saturday night. Vogt said this, if you're going to win 3 elimination games, there's going to have to be some high volume of pitches and some
unorthodox moves. So instead of Vogt going with a worn-down bullpen, Williams pitched the ninth with a runner on first and a sellout screaming for a White Sox rally. He allowed a single but retired the next three batters to end the game. Then on Saturday night, Williams helped complete Cleveland's comeback by starting the game and striking out 12 in 5 2/3 innings, and that was in Cleveland.

0: 2-0 win. Here's what Williams did in the 5-game series against the White Sox. Well, he started game 2, struck out 11 in 5 innings. He closed the 9th inning of game 4, and 2 days later, he tied a postseason club record with 12 strikeouts in starting and winning Saturday's game 5 clincher. Ramirez, of course, accounted for the 2 runs that won game 5 with his 2nd homer of the series. While Ramirez led the offense, Cleveland's pitchers struck out anybody wearing a White Sox uniform. In Game 5, they struck out 21 batters. That's a postseason record for a 9-inning game. In the 5-game series, they struck out 75 batters, a division series record. The Guardians held the old mark of 64 strikeouts in the 2017 ALDS against the Yankees. Williams led the way with 24 strikeouts, followed by Parker Messick and Smith, each had 11. Chris Antonetti is Guardians president of baseball operations. Here's what he had to say. The job Gavin Williams and our pitching staff did was extraordinary. For Gavin to come back on short rest, for Cade Smith to pitch as well as he did after the workload he's had in this series, I'm at a loss for words. It seemed appropriate that Smith pitched the final 1 2/3 innings Saturday to earn the save. The 6'5", 250-pound native of British Columbia not only looks like a recruiting poster for the Royal Canadian Mounted Police, but he also pitched in all 5 games and handcuffed the White Sox. Vogt said, "We asked way too much of Cade in this series, and he answered." The Guardians, depending on how long the ALCS goes, they could play games 1, 2, 6, and 7 down in Tampa at Tropicana Field. The top of the domed ballpark was torn off by Hurricane Milton back in October 2024, forcing the Rays to play the 2025 season at the Yankees AAA ballpark in Tampa, but they returned home this season back on April 6th. The Rays made World Series appearances back in 2008 and in 2020. The good news for Cleveland is the Rays aren't the Yankees, who have sent the Guardians home so many times in the postseason. The bad news is the Rays swept the Yankees in their AL Division Series last week after winning 98 games in the regular season. In the regular season, the Rays went 5-1 against the Guards, outscoring them 20-8. Tropicana Field is a quirky ballpark, complete with catwalks above the field that come into play. In the past, Cleveland fans have seen infielders Omar Vizquel and John McDonald make great catches on balls that have landed on those catwalks and rolled off. The Trop is a definite home field advantage for the Rays, who went 55-26 there in the regular season. A bad bounce or two off a catwalk should be nothing for the Guardians to worry about after what they've overcome this year. Even now, they're facing more than 6-1 odds to win the World Series, the longest odds among the 4 remaining teams. But turn your back on the Guards, and they will track you down as if you were a porch pirate. Williams said this, "This is what we do. We did it last year, and we did it again this year. We never back down from anything." And that is Paul Hoynes' feature story, front page of this morning's edition of The Plain Dealer. And you're listening to Cleveland Sight Center Radio and the Plain Dealer Update for this Monday, October the 12th. Also on the front page, A Life in Motion, A Life of Purpose, A Life of Joy. That's the headline of this remembrance column written by Lizzie Kaboski of the Plain Dealer staff, talking about a doctor, activist, cyclist, and newsmaking rollerblader, Joy Marshall, leaving a legacy of service. Joy Marshall rarely sat still. She biked to work, rode to the farmer's market, and rollerbladed through the streets of Cleveland Heights, once making headlines, fighting a police ticket for it. Even in her 70s, she was still on her bike. During the last week of Marshall's life, she stayed at a hospice center overlooking the lake. Lisa Frolkus noted the weather on the day her mother died, a day Marshall would have wanted to be outside. Frolkus said this, "My family and I were like, well, it's a gorgeous day. Joy would be so ticked at us if we weren't outside. So we went to the Arboretum. We spent the day outside because that's how she lived." Marshall was a doctor who pulled herself up from little means to medical school, directed Cleveland's free clinic, and championed public health. She died October 3rd following an e-bike crash the month prior in Cleveland Heights. She was 77 years old. Marshall appeared numerous times times in the Plain Dealer over the years, advocating for accessible health care, an active lifestyle, and the underprivileged, for whom she had a unique understanding after spending years on welfare as a single parent back in her 20s. Marshall always wanted to become a doctor like her father and an activist like her mother. That's according to her daughter, Frulkus. In a 2012 profile, Marshall told a Plain Dealer reporter that her parents were her heroes. Marshall said this back then, "My mother, Catherine's whole life has been activism. She's been jailed for it. My father, Edward, was chief of medicine at Huron Road Hospital and integrated the staff." Marshall grew up in an era of anti-war protests and pro-civil rights marches. She attended with her mother, and she believed it made a difference, according to Frulkus. She encouraged this in her daughters. Liza said she remembers attending the Pride Parade in Washington, D.C. with Marshall when she was a child. Liza said this, "It was about showing solidarity and showing a public image that is meaningful to us. This is a community that we want to be seen with, and we are not separate from." Marshall's second oldest daughter is named Clementine, Clementine Wood. She said Marshall decided to go to college at 27 after spending years working as a bartender and partial restaurant owner. She obtained her undergraduate and graduate degrees before she started medical school at the age of 35. And it was a tough road. Marshall wasn't encouraged by her father, and female doctors weren't very common back then. Wood said this, "She's part of the generation that was raised with an expectation that women would be secretaries. She was not supported in her younger years with the idea of going to college." By the time Marshall began medical school, she had four daughters. It took her about 6 to 8 years to complete her residency, traditionally a three-year process. That's because she also worked part-time. She was also director of the Free Clinic of Greater Cleveland at 12201 Euclid, which still operates as a free clinic under Circle Health Services and the Centers, Ohio. She believed health care was a human right, not a privilege. Her third eldest daughter, named Kaylin Frulkus, she said Marshall was a fierce advocate for her patients. She would often give patients her personal phone number so they could reach her in an emergency and would make a house call if necessary. She served as an adjunct faculty member at her alma mater, Case Western Reserve University, where she taught a series about human rights and social justice. That's according to Kaylin. She brought in medical, political, and anthropological experts to speak with her students. Kaylin said this, "Professionally, I think she felt happiest doing that kind of work and meeting people who were doing that work." MetroHealth internal medicine hospitalist Dr. John Buck Creamer said he knew Marshall growing up in Cleveland Heights. They both worked at the Exchange Point. That was a needle exchange program in Cleveland, and that was back in the late 90s. Creamer was a nurse at the time, and Marshall was influential in his decision to go back to school for his medical degree. Creamer said this, "I went to nursing school with a sense of serving my community." But she just exploded with what that meant in the way she carried it out. Aside from life experience, Marshall had her master's degree in anthropology, which Creamer believes contributed to her passion for public health. And Creamer said, "Joy is the most non-elitist person anyone could have known. She attracts people from every part of life that she touches. It's hard to think about the world once you've known it without her in it." Woven into her passion for health was her love of cycling and rollerblading. She took her bike nearly everywhere, according to her family. If she had to take her car to work because of rain in the morning, she'd drive back home in the afternoon, grab her bike, and pedal back to work to finish out the day. Her daughter, Lisa, said this, "She loved being in motion. She would not miss any opportunity to be outside." She diligently tended to her perennial garden when she wasn't biking or working. It was lined with railroad ties and nails she would find while out and about, a tribute to the working class history of the area that she called home. In 2001, Marshall was rollerblading through the streets of Cleveland Heights when she was stopped by a police officer while skating down Cedar Road, heading to meet a friend. The officers cited her for having a toy vehicle in the street. Marshall was dumbfounded. Marshall said, "This is my transportation, not a toy." And according to a Plain Dealer article, she said, "I ride my blades all the time. I ride them to work. I even take them to New York City for conferences." Well, Marshall fought that citation, a fourth-degree misdemeanor, which carried a maximum penalty of 30 days in jail and a $250 fine. The case went to trial in Cleveland Municipal Court, where Marshall was found guilty and ordered to pay $75 plus court costs. And the case made national news. Wood was out of the house at the time, but remembered getting a call from her father-in-law about the case. He had been in the car when he heard Marshall's story on NPR. Kaylin Frokas, her daughter, was abroad in Spain when her aunt sent her an article from the Los Angeles Times about the case. The sisters both said they remember thinking it was ludicrous, but something that was very joy. Liza was in high school when her then 52-year-old mother was cited. She said, "I was like, oh man, here we go," but she wasn't looking to start a fight. I think she felt like it was ridiculous but important to take a stance. Marshall stopped rollerblading years ago for her safety, but never stopped riding her bike. On the day of the crash, she drove to Chagrin Falls Farmers Market to find arugula after she couldn't find it at her favorite farmers market in Shaker Heights. Later that day, while riding back from a dinner in Cleveland Heights, Marshall crashed her bike. Neighbors who saw what happened told police she struck some sort of animal while riding. According to a police report, she was riding in the 2600 block of Edge Hill Road when she crashed, and she suffered multiple fractures and a traumatic brain injury. Though Marshall was known for her love of the outdoors, passion for her work, and newsmaking fight against the Cleveland Heights police, her loved ones remember her most for the way in which she loved others and advocated for those who didn't have a voice. She had strong convictions, but was always willing to learn and grow into her later years, according to her daughters. Wood said this, "She never became rigid. She was always willing to learn and always willing to change. She had her opinions, but she cared about learning." Genetics were not the only thing that defined family for Marshall, according to daughter Liza. In addition to her four daughters and six grandchildren, she had a community of people in Cleveland Heights and the surrounding area who loved her deeply. Liza said this, "She believed in the power of community. It was very strong." Her daughter Kaylin recalled the abundance of people who emerged after Marshall's accident and told them she was a close friend of theirs. Her network surpassed the boundaries of geography, age, and social status. Daughter Kaylin said, "She got to know people in a really intimate way because she was so genuinely herself." In the week following Marshall's death, Frokas said she has put together a list titled, "What Would Joy Do?" The first few items on that list: get the next drink, walk on the wall, go by bike, trust people, not governments. Frokas said this, "She was a humanist she loved so deeply. She was alive in the most purposeful way." So there you go, a couple of major stories on the front page of this morning's edition of The Plain Dealer. And this is The Plain Dealer Update. You're in tune with the Cleveland Science Center Radio for this Monday, October the 12th. Let's move into the news section. Find a science article with the headline, "What the Science of Memory Tells Us About Sex Assault Cases." A couple of reporters from the Washington Post wrote this, and they start out by mentioning, amid accusations of rape at Cornell, research is challenging assumptions about how victims remember assaults. And here's that story. The investigation into the report of a gang rape at Cornell University has reopened a national discussion on sexual assault, in particular, raising questions about how authorities respond to allegations and how well those who go to investigators remember details of their assault. The Tompkins County District Attorney's Office said it decided not to pursue criminal charges in 2024 when a woman reported being raped by seven members of the Chi Phi fraternity. In part because of how she described the incident initially in a sworn statement to campus police. Tompkins County District Attorney Matthew Van Houten said that the victim did not allege in her statement to campus police that she was drugged against her will or gang raped. The allegation that she was raped was detailed in a civil lawsuit Jane Doe filed in September against Cornell and members of the fraternity. The case is now under investigation again, and New York Governor Kathy Hochul has appointed Attorney General Letitia James to take over the investigation. Experts say perceptions of such cases and investigations of them by law enforcement they can sometimes overlook the challenges of processing trauma, like a sexual assault. Research has shown that people struggle to recall details from traumatic events and that cortisol, that's the hormone associated with stress, it affects the memory. Amid that stress, victims may not immediately be able to understand, describe, or even fully recognize what happened to them. That's according to Camilla Alexander, who is an assistant professor at the Johns Hopkins School of Nursing. And here's what Alexander had to say. Trauma will often show up when it is ready and people arrive to the point where when their brain is catching up. The Washington Post talked to experts who, like Alexander, spoke broadly on traumatic stress and sexual assault, not specifically about the Cornell case. A traumatic event is, quote, a completely sensory overload that the brain usually interprets as a life-threatening situation. That's according to Rebecca Campbell, who's a professor of psychology at Michigan State University. In such a situation, it's common for victims to not remember peripheral details about their experience. Campbell said this, "The brain cannot process literally all the stimuli, everything that's happening in that kind of attack." Campbell and Alexander said that the involvement of university investigators, police, attorneys, healthcare providers, and peers, as well as feelings of stigma and discomfort around sex or the use of alcohol or drugs, it all can affect how a person processes an experience of sexual assault and what they choose to share. Campbell said this, "It's important to differentiate. Sometimes what looks like a memory issue might be a memory issue. But it might also be that survivors are not feeling safe and comfortable to share what they do remember." Van Houten acknowledged the reality that it can take years of therapy and healing for victims of sexual assaults to fully process and understand what happened to them. But he said Jane Doe's initial statement, as he put it, described her participation in drug use and sexual conduct as voluntary, conscious, and consensual. He wrote, "My office obviously did not and could not have based our November 2024 decision on the allegations in a civil lawsuit that would not be filed until nearly 2 years later." Extensive research has been conducted into trauma and memory, and the discussion of it was also raised when Christine Blasey Ford testified during Brett Kavanaugh's confirmation to serve on the Supreme Court. In an article titled, "Why Can't Christine Blasey Ford Remember How She Got Home?" Jim Hopper, who's an expert on psychological trauma, he wrote that in certain moments of stress, he wrote, "The hippocampus enters a minimal encoding mode in which the encoding and especially the storage of details, even central ones, are severely limited or not happening at all." Understanding the time-dependent effects of stress on memory is essential for evaluating the memories and credibility of people who have experienced trauma. That's according to Hopper, who writes the Sexual Assault and Brain blog. Much of the initial processing of trauma can happen relatively quickly, often within the first month, but recovery is rarely orderly. According to George Bonanno, a professor of clinical psychology at Columbia University's Teachers College, the human stress response is an evolutionary ancient biological system that kicks into gear almost immediately, according to Bonanno. And he said reactions such as shock, numbness, intrusive thoughts, and hypervigilance can ebb and flow over time. And memory, too. It can change as recovery unfolds. In a study of people directly exposed to the 9/11 attacks, for example, researchers found that memories weaken over time, regardless of how people fared psychologically. But those who remained traumatized continued to remember the event as intensely horrific, while others downgraded their memories and made the events more benign over time. Bonanno said, "If a person recovers from an event, they are not going to remember it quite as harmful as it was initially." Changing or unreliable memories can have important implications in legal cases, according to experts. Investigators should be aware of the impacts of trauma on memory when interviewing victims, according to Campbell. Bonanno added that a person's later recollection of how harmful an experience was may be shaped by how well they have recovered from it. Campbell said that ultimately, inconsistencies in a victim's account or a victim taking time to process their experience does not necessarily mean a crime didn't occur. Campbell said this, "Nobody wants to apply the term rape or sexual assault to their experiences. And over time, as the feelings settle, as the memories settle, and as more information comes in, for many survivors, it becomes clearer and clearer that is the right term." Well, you're in tune with the Plain Dealer Update here on Monday, October 12th, and you're listening to Cleveland Site Center Radio. There's really not any local news in the news section, so let's go to the extra section. We find this story written by Mark Bona of the Plain Dealer staff. It's about a family continuing to fight as son battles brain cancer. And he writes, "The longstanding tradition has become more personal than ever for the family who founded the game. Every year, Mike Meadows and his family organize a charity pickup football game on Thanksgiving morning, but the competition on the field is nothing compared to what happens off the field. The Meadows Turkey Bowl does more than allow a few dozen guys, from young speedsters to not-so-quick men with tight hamstrings, to trudge across the field at first day school supplies, Meadows Company in Hinckley, where the family works. For more than 20 years now, the game supported St. Vincent de Paul, but has expanded to fight brain cancer, which Meadows' son Pete is battling. They have taken their fight to Washington, and they relentlessly seek funds for specific research. The game has always raised more money than the previous year. In 2025, the 36th annual game brought in an astounding $652,000, bringing its cumulative total to over $5.6 million. Players pony up a minimum of $3,000 to compete. Pete was diagnosed with a strange-sounding cancer that I can't pronounce 6 years ago. He underwent surgery and took his fight head-on. He relied on family, friends, and his faith. He changed his diet. He kept a positive outlook. He did everything he could, and it came back. Mike said, "That hit us pretty hard. It was probably harder, the re-diagnosis, than the original diagnosis. Seizures slammed Pete. A year ago, on a family trip to Disney World, he had one. In January of this year, he grabbed his mom. 'Hey, I think something's wrong,' before he had a massive seizure. In March, after putting his kids to bed and starting a workout, he realized he couldn't concentrate, but he had the presence of mind to alert his wife. He said, 'It's a very unique feeling.' The seizures prompted doctors to take a closer look. Certain cancer recurrences come faster, he learned. The next time, doctors told him, 'You might need chemotherapy and radiation.' Mike said, 'We're working against time. The clock is ticking. It was kind of a wake-up call for my family.' And Pete said, 'I think the hard part was I went 6 years kind of living my life, almost like I still do, like I never had cancer. It's never coming back. Then I started having seizures a year ago.' The family is resilient. Surgery went better than expected. The tumor did not mutate, and Pete retained his cognitive abilities. A week after surgery, Pete and his wife Anita learned they were pregnant with their fifth child. Mike said, 'In this little window, they could have said, this is doom and gloom. It was dark. The reality is we're on the clock. The intensity is to find a cure. It's really palpable. But for me, it's a stop what you're doing moment and really making sure you're doing the right things.' And he added, 'You don't get many second chances.' Doctors wanted Pete to have surgery back in April, but he postponed it to lobby members of Congress for funds to fight brain cancer. Mike, Pete, and his brothers Matt and Michael traveled to Washington. The only day the doctors were free to operate over several months was May 11th. It was close to the birthday of Gianna Ray, that's Pete and Anita's daughter, who died late in pregnancy in 2022. Mike said, 'We took that as a sign that that day Gianna Ray was watching over him.' And Pete said, 'The plan is, over the next 5 years, we find a cure or some type of therapy for my cancer, which I feel like we're on the cusp of doing. I'm not saying that in a fundraising way. Everyone says we're going to find a cure for cancer. I've seen the research. It's pretty incredible. Time means everything to the Meadowses.' And Mike candidly told the politicians he canceled his surgery to be with you. Their pleas met a receptive audience. An aide for Senator Robert Adderholt of Alabama fell in love with our story, as he put it. The aide was one of several who helped lay groundwork for funding, which meant getting referenced in a report. And Mike said that that gave the fundraising fight a lot of credibility and a little bit of a runway to get congressional support. For Mike, his feeling about his son's health can be summed up in one word, impatience. He emailed his son's doctors and said, quote, "I know that if I save my son's life, I'm going to save other people's lives. Don't think I'm an entrepreneur philanthropist whose son has this disease and I know it's not curable. We're fighting for my son's life and people's lives who have oleo right now, today." He added, "That selfish motivation drives me every day. I know the byproduct of it will save a lot of lives." The Turkey Bowl's beneficiary is the University of California San Francisco Brain Tumor Center for targeted research through four studies. Mike said, "Now going on year three, unexpectedly, we're all advancing. These four studies were selected based on high risk, high reward, almost like venture capital. If you'd have told me one study would have emerged and be continuing, that's pretty darned good." Mike called the progress truly amazing. The game raises funds through a concerted year-round effort, offering tried-and-true packages as donation incentives. The Meadows are striving for national attention for the cause, and it's truly a team effort. Mike views the Turkey Bowl as a leg of his company, which has about 65 employees. He said, "We're First Day School Supplies, we're First Place Spirit Wear, and this company is Meadows Turkey Bowl. We stop what we do on Fridays, and we call. Employees contact individuals and companies, reminding them the game is coming up." And he said, "Still family, still backyard, still local, but when Connie," she is Meadows' wife, "when Connie and I are setting up a table on Wednesday night for the Turkey Bowl, the whole company now is with us setting up that table. It's not like they are in their cubicles watching the Meadows do their thing. It's an us thing. It's a we. It's really beautiful." Well, next year, Meadows is working on a direct consumer initiative concept, the Meadows Turkey Bowl in a Box. The idea is to pitch it like charitable lemonade stands across the country. People would buy the box, which would include flags, boundary cones, football, jerseys, and other items. Net profits would go to brain cancer research, while the concept would encourage kids to raise money organizing their own games. Mike said, "We're excited about that. We think that could be the big national play. But this year's game comes first," and Meadows admits he's a bit nervous about topping $652,000. He said, "Last year when we hit that, that was like engineering a really tricky come-from-behind victory. I think the economy, unfortunately, is a little sluggish. It's hard to believe. 37th Turkey Bowl. In that cycle, we've seen ups and we've seen downs." Pete has been back in the office for a little more than a month now, easing his way in, though he says, "That's hard for me to do." Pete said, "It was a tougher surgery this time around. He's on a new drug inhibitor that puts cancer cells to sleep, and he aims to play again this year, maybe, as quarterback." Mike Meadows respects his time with family as the annual fundraising push ramps up before the game. And Mike said, "People ask me, why did you go to Washington, D.C.? It seems kind of futile. Well, trying to find money from Washington, D.C. is hard, right? The biggest reason is it allowed us to go somewhere to fight and lobby for my son. It's almost like putting on armor as we get dressed in the hotel and put our ties on to go to Capitol Hill. It reminds me of football players getting their uniforms on, then walking the halls of Congress and pleading our case. It felt good. We know it's a long shot. We think one day we can get it." And he said, "We were fighting together as a family." Well, with baseball, football, and basketball underway, lots of sports news. So let's head to the sports section right after we do Today in History. It was October 12, 1492, when Christopher Columbus's first expedition made landfall on what is now San Salvador Island in the Bahamas. On this date in 1870, General Robert E. Lee, the former overall commander of the Confederate States Army, he died in Lexington, Virginia at the age of 63. On this date in 1960, Soviet Premier Nikita Khrushchev protested remarks at the United Nations by pounding his shoe on his desk at the General Assembly Hall. On this date in 1973, that was the day that President Richard Nixon nominated Representative Gerald R. Ford of Michigan to succeed Spiro T. Agnew as vice president. On this date in 2000, the destroyer USS Cole was attacked by boat-borne Al-Qaeda suicide bombers during a refueling stop in Yemen's port city of Aden, killing 17 on board. And it was October 12th of 2002 when bombs blamed on Al-Qaeda-linked militants destroyed two nightclubs on the Indonesian island of Bali, killing 202 people. And with that, we keep going on the Plain Dealer update with the sports section and the headline, a not-so-refreshing splash of cold water in New Jersey. Of course, story about the Browns game yesterday, and here it is. Mary Kay Cabot, the beat writer, writes that in a driving rain, the Browns fail to make enough clutch plays and lose to the Jets. Deshaun Watson almost pulled off a fourth straight fourth quarter game-winning drive, but it wasn't to be this week. Following a frenzied fourth quarter and a driving rain, the Jets pulled out a 17-12 victory to snap the Browns' three-game winning streak and halt their own three-game skid. In losing the hard-fought game, they missed out on a chance to improve to 4-1 and take over sole possession of first place in the AFC North and slip to 3-2. The Browns also lost starting receiver KC Concepcion to a head injury in the first quarter on an illegal huge blow to the head by Minka Fitzpatrick, and they never recovered from that blow. Since 1990, teams that started 4-1 made the playoffs 78% of the time, according to ESPN research. Teams that started 3-2 made the postseason only 50% of the time. The Ravens, who headed into the day tied for first with the Browns at 3-1, they played the Falcons last night and ended up winning that game in an overtime. After a long dry spell, Watson fired a 29-yard touchdown pass to Denzel Boston to put the Browns ahead 12-10 with 6:15 left in the game, but Andre Schmidt missed the extra point in the driving rain, his first miss since week one of last season. But the Browns' defense came through with a takeaway when Carson Swesinger strip-sacked Geno Smith and Aiden Huntington recovered. The Browns, who couldn't run the ball, they went 3-out with then-long snapper Rex Sunahara sailed the snap over punter Corey Bohorquez's head, and the Jets recovered at the Browns' 23. Braylon Allen scored on a 22-yard run with 3:01 left to put the Jets up 17-12. Watson took over again with a chance to make some of that fourth-quarter magic happen, but Isaiah Bond, who took over for Concepcion, he dropped a beautiful strike on 2nd-19 when he was wide open with room to run. It was one of several drops on the afternoon for Bond, who had only one catch entering the game. Linebacker Quincy Williams vowed that the nightmare starts Sunday ahead of facing his former team in the Jets, and he lived up to the hype. Unfortunately for him, the Browns weren't able to cash in on his three forced fumbles and monster game to beat the Jets. Williams had promised to haunt the Jets if they didn't re-sign him in the offseason. Well, he forced three fumbles on, becoming the first Browns player with three forced fumbles in a game since the stat began to be kept in 2000. The problem is the Browns had trouble recovering the rain-drenched ball, with Aiden Huntington letting one slip by him on the Jets' opening drive of the second half. The Browns finally got their hands on one after Williams forced rookie tight end Kenyon Sadik to fumble after a short catch inside the Browns' 10-yard line, and Ronnie Hickman recovered that one. The problem is the Browns went 3-out after 2 4-yard runs by Quinshon Judkins and a run for no gain by Raheem Sanders, who fumbled the slick ball, but he did recover it. Still, it marked the fifth straight 3-out for the Browns. The Jets responded with a 54-yard field goal on their next drive to increase their lead to 10-6 with 14:37 left in the game. Jets' ed rusher David Bailey sacked Watson three times in the game. We are in the sports section here in the Plain Dealer Update on Cleveland Sight Center Radio, Monday, October 12th. There's like 5 or 6 different stories about the Guardians in this morning's edition. But the big one here on the front page of the sports section has the headline, Williams answers the call with historic performance. And it says he matches Charles Nagy's postseason strikeout record in less than 6 innings. And this story is written by the other beat writer for the Guardians, Joe Noga. Gavin Williams wasn't supposed to be this good, not 48 hours after pitching out of the bullpen to save Cleveland's season, not against a White Sox lineup that had already seen him 5 days earlier. But with everything on the line Saturday, Williams was better than ever. The Guardians' ace struck out 12 over 5 2/3 innings, matching a franchise postseason record and carrying Cleveland to a 2-0 victory over Chicago in Game 5 of the American League Division Series at Progressive Field. Williams allowed one hit before departing with the bases loaded in the sixth. Eric Sobrowski struck out Munetaka Murakami to preserve the lead, and the Guardians completed their first comeback from a 0-2 series deficit in franchise history. The Guardians are headed to the AL Championship Series for the seventh time. Of course, that game, that series starts tonight. Guardians manager Stephen Vogt said afterward, it was hard to put thoughts together about what Williams accomplished in the series. Vogt said this, asked him to do something he's never done, and then asking him again to go do something he's never done, pitch 2 days after you pitched in a game, that was big boy stuff today. Williams' 12 strikeouts matched Charles Nagy's franchise record from Game 4 of the 1996 ALDS against Baltimore. He also established a Cleveland postseason record with 9 strikeouts through 4 innings. Just 2 nights earlier, Williams had thrown 18 pitches to record the final 3 outs of Cleveland's 9-5 win in Game 4 after Cade Smith ran into trouble in the ninth. Afterward, Williams walked past Vogt's office and told his manager he was ready to start Game 5. And here's what Vogt said. When he stopped by my office after Game 4 and said, I'll take the ball, I'm ready to go. I mean, it was 5 minutes after we shook hands. You just know that his mindset for the last 48 hours was, I'm going to go out and I'm going to win this game. Well, Williams backed it up. He retired Chicago on 7 pitches in the first inning and overwhelmed a lineup that led the American League with 776 runs during the regular season. His fastball command was sharp, and his breaking pitches were devastating. Here's what Williams had to say. I feel like I had a little bit of everything. I feel like I was hitting every quadrant with everything I had. I think the main goal was just try to go as deep as I possibly can and help save the pen a little bit. Williams struck out 11 in Game 2 back on Monday, joining Justin Verlander as the only pitchers in MLB history with at least 11 strikeouts in multiple games of the same division series. His 24 strikeouts across 3 appearances finished one shy of Gerrit Cole's division series record of 25 in 2019. Williams went 1-0 with a 1.54 ERA and .94 whip in the series, holding Chicago to a .150 batting average while striking out 24 against 5 walks. His 12 strikeouts Saturday were the most by a Cleveland pitcher in a winner-take-all postseason game and tied for second most in MLB history, trailing only Tarek Skubal's 13 for Detroit in the 2025 ALDS. Williams also became the 6th pitcher in MLB postseason history to work at least 5 innings, allow no more than 1 hit, and strike out at least 11. White Sox manager Will Venable said Williams attacked Chicago hitters. And Venable said this, a lot of spin in the zone, and he has a really good fastball, too. Obviously, he was in command the whole night. Venable said Williams looked every bit as sharp as he had before his Game 4 relief appearance. And Venable said, whatever he did the day before or a couple days ago, it didn't impact him. He was as crisp as we've seen him. Williams carried a no-hit bid into the sixth before Chicago finally broke through and loaded the bases. Vogt said his starter had simply reached his limit. Vogt said he ran out of pitches. That's the only reason he came out of that game. Sobrowski took over at that point. He struck out Murakami with the tying runs in scoring position, delivering the biggest out of the night to that point. Sobrowski said of Williams, I mean, that guy's incredible. Call him the big rig. He's an absolute horse. We can go as far as he can take us. Cleveland's pitching staff finished with 21 strikeouts, breaking the MLB postseason record of 19 that they established in Game 3. Their 75 strikeouts in the series shattered the division series record of 64. The president of baseball operations, Chris Antonetti, called Williams' performance extraordinary, particularly after his willingness to take the ball on short rest, and he said, we trusted him, and he really delivered. And the big series starts tonight. It starts at 8 o'clock against Tampa Bay at Tropicana Field. And as we continue with the Plain Dealer update, there were also several Brown stories, and this one is in the extra section, Terry Pluto's commentary on the Browns, where he wrote, "How did the Browns mess up? Let's count the ways." And Terry writes that Deshaun Watson sacked 8 times as the Browns offense stalled. So here's the commentary from Terry Pluto saying, "The Browns have to stop beating the Browns." That's one of Coach Todd Monken's comments this season when his team commits careless penalties or other mental mistakes. Facing the Jets in a relentless Meadowlands rain, the Browns did indeed beat the Browns. The final score was Jets 17, Browns 12. The finger of blame will probably be pointed at Rex Sunahara, the Browns' long snapper who fired the ball over the head of punter Corey Bohorquez in the middle of the fourth quarter. At this point, the Browns had a 12-10 lead. Yes, the Jets had the ball on the Cleveland 23-yard line, but if the Browns' defense could have stopped them, instead, they gave up an easy 22-yard touchdown run by Braylon Allen. He was untouched. The Browns' defense seemed out of position. Well, yes, that bad snap put the Jets in a position to take a game-winning field goal if they needed to do so, but in the wind, rain, and slick footballs, who knows what would have happened on an attempt. Earlier in the fourth quarter, Browns kicker Andre Schmidt missed an extra point. It was the first time that happened since the opening day of the 2025 season. Nothing was a given on this soggy Sunday. And Terry writes, "While I fault the defense for the breakdown in the fourth quarter, they held the Jets to 17 points. Even in lousy weather, that should have been good enough to win. On offense, there were times when I had no idea what the Browns and Deshaun Watson were doing. The box score will show the Browns quarterback was sacked 8 times. He took 13 hits." Monken said that at times Deshaun was just running around trying to make a play downfield, and he added that when a quarterback is sacked 8 times, it's rarely on one person. Okay, let's go with that. The Jets were blitzing a lot. The Browns were either not ready for it, ready but unable to handle it, or C, not making adjustments to deal with it, such as throwing a couple of screen passes to slow down the rush. What else went wrong? It's coaching, according to Monken. He said, "It's playing, it's getting the ball out of our hands, it's protection, it's all of the above." Watson said, "They did a good job of showing different pressures and bringing it from all over the place." Well, Terry says that's very true. Watson was only 5 for 16 passing in the second half, good for 70 yards. His best play was a beautiful 29-yard toss to rookie Denzel Boston in the end zone. As for the rest, Watson kept trying to make big plays, as Monken said, but what happened to the decisive short and medium-range passes that Watson was throwing in the previous 3 games, all of them Cleveland won? Monken has to take some blame here. He does call the plays. Monken added a key point that has haunted the Browns much of the season. He said, "We put ourselves in that position when you can't run the football. It's like we were never comfortable doing that." Watson ran the ball 6 times for 40 yards. He had a 20-yard run to help that total. The other running backs had 56 yards in 18 carries. Quinshon Judkins had 44 yards in 14 rushes. And here's a stat that shows the sad state of the running game. Judkins had a 14-yard run, and that's his longest of the season. The Browns ranked 22nd out of 32 teams in rushing for the season. And Terry writes that, "I don't believe they took the 1-3 Jets for granted. The Browns played hard, but not smart. They had only 6 penalties for 30 yards, but they had a couple of stinkers. Too many men on the field, illegal motion, delay of game. That's not how a 3-1 team is supposed to play. The Browns put a lot of energy into the game, but it often looked like a mindless frenzy, especially on offense." Monken said, "If we want the credit when we win, we have to own this when we don't. It's a week-to-week league, as good as it felt the last 3 weeks." Monken said, "It doesn't feel good now." And Terry wraps up his column saying, "Especially when the Browns went to the Meadowlands with a chance to win their 4th game in a row against a team that had a 5-17 record dating back to the start of the 2025 season." Before we check the weather, checking the names published in the obituary column today in the Plain Dealer. Those names are Lori Casarona, James Crandall, and Jan Jordan. And the forecast, we're into the fall weather now, kind of cloudy and mild today, partly cloudy, low of 55 tonight. Tomorrow, a pre-dawn shower, but partly sunny for tomorrow, breezy and warm with a high of 82. Tomorrow night, showers in the evening, becoming intermittent overnight, low of 60. And then the scattered showers continue on Wednesday with a high of 70. And with that, we wrap up the Plain Dealer Update for this October the 12th. Glad you were with us here on Cleveland Sight Center Radio. God bless you. Enjoy the rest of your Monday and have a great week ahead. All right.
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1: 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It is a safe place to share ideas, thoughts, and feelings, as all information shared is confidential. The program gives clients the opportunity to meet and communicate with people who are dealing with similar challenges, fostering newfound hope. 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Again, that's Anthony Griffin at 216-658-4675. Staying Connected. The Staying Connected group is a monthly meeting held for 6 months for clients that have completed the Vision of Success program. Staying Connected gives clients additional opportunities to hear from speakers and receive ongoing support from their peers who are sharing similar experiences. 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
4: This is Mike Musgrave. I'll be reading more Shel Silverstein. I'll now be reading from the book of his poems, Falling Up. Sidewalking. Drawing with a child walking gingerly on a sidewalk. They say if you step on a crack, you will break your mother's back. But that's just silly. Ha ha ha. Oops. Plop. Sorry, Ma. This one's titled Screamin' Millie, with a drawing of a head with a mouth wide open and tilted back so that all we can see is open mouth, teeth, nose, and some hair at the sides. Millie McDimmit screamed a scream so loud it made her eyebrows steam. She screamed so loud her jawbone broke, her tongue caught fire, her nostrils smoked, her eyebrows boiled, then popped out. Her hair flew north, her nose flew south. Her teeth flew out, her voice was wrecked, Her head went sailing off her neck. Over the hillside, crossed the stream, into the skies it chased the scream. And that's what happened to Millie McDevitt. At least, I hope, all you screamers believe it. Tattooing Ruth. The drawing illustrates the poem. Collars are choking. Pants are expensive. Jackets are itchy and hot. So set Tattooing Ruth tattooed me a suit. Now folks think I'm dressed, when I'm not. Pinocchio. Pinocchio as a marionette with long nose labeled in segments. Lie 1, lie 2, and lie 3. Smiling at a smiling fish. Pinocchio, Pinocchio, that little wooden blokeyo. His nose it grew an inch or two. With every lie he spokeyo. Pinocchio, Pinocchio, but life was just a jokeyo. To the morning that he met that cat and a fox in a long red cloakio. They cried, come on, Pinocchio, we'll entertain the folkio. On puppet strings you'll dance and sing from Timbuktu to Tokyo. Pinocchio, Pinocchio, got so if sold to the traveling showio. Got put in a cage with a man in a rage, with a stick to give him a pokio. So Pinocchio, Pinocchio, out of that cage he brokeyo, to the land where boys just play with toys, and cuss and fight, and smokeyo. Pinocchio, Pinocchio, he finally a wookio, with donkey ears and little boy tears, and his poor wooden heart was brokeyo. So back home ran Pinocchio as fast as he could gokio. But his daddy, he had gone to sea, so off to sea went Pinocchio. Pinocchio, Pinocchio, he got quite a sokio when he lost his sail and got ate by a whale and looked like he was a gonna crookio. But Pinocchio, Pinocchio, a fire he did stokio inside the whale who steezed up a gale and blew him out in the smokio. Pinocchio, Pinocchio, next morning he awokio, and he had no strings or puppety things, and his donkey ears had disappeared, and his nose, surprise, was the normal size, and his body felt fine, not made of pine, and he cried, oh joy, I'm a real boy, and everything's okie-dokie-o. This is Mike Musgrave signing off for today. I hope you enjoyed the poetry

0: It is now 1 p.m.
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0: And now it's time for readings from The Economist.

Greetings, listeners. This is Matthew Greenfield reading on behalf of Cleveland Sight Center Radio from that London-based periodical, The Economist, focusing on global trends in economics, culture, politics, and more. This edition, we're going to take a special deep dive into an issue that The Economist calls rules-based disorder. It focuses in on prediction markets. Can prediction markets cope with the messiness of world events? The cover features a slot machine with dangerously three falling bombs aligning as if the person playing the slot is about to win. This is from a special issue called 1843, the year in which The Economist was founded in London, and this will be a lengthy article taking most of our time today. Let's dive in. The article is called Anyone's Guess: Prediction Markets Let Their Users Bet on a Multitude of Real-World Events. But when reality is contested, asks Avantika Ciclotti, who gets to decide what happened? Millions are trying

had a history of sham elections and suspected that Maduro would not relinquish power. Domer logged on to Polymarket, a prediction market, and started to place a series of bets on Maduro winning the election. Polymarket and its main rival, Kalshi, from the Arabic word for everything, allow users to wager on the outcomes of real-world events. Will Benjamin Netanyahu leave office? When will Taylor Swift announce she is pregnant? Will America confirm that aliens exist? Whereas casinos and bookmakers operate as the house, setting the odds and taking the opposite side of every bet, prediction markets let punters trade against one another. The platforms are appealingly simple to use. Traders log in, pick an event market, for example, whether Maduro will win the election, and choose between yes or no outcomes. What they're really doing is buying a contract that pays a dollar if their prediction is correct, and nothing if it's wrong. Because of that, prices always stay between $0 and $1, which neatly reflects the probability the market puts on an event occurring. For example, if a yes contract on Maduro winning is priced at 62.5 cents, it implies traders collectively believe there's a 62.5% chance that will happen. As the election drew closer, Domer noticed footage of large opposition rallies spreading across social media and thought Gonzalez sounded increasingly confident. Yet, Polymarket traders continued to give Maduro around an 80% chance of victory. By this point, Domer had made scores of trades, buying and selling both sides as the odds changed, even though a Maduro victory would still be his most profitable outcome. But the night before the election, Domer unexpectedly changed his position. He placed big bets on Maduro losing and on Gonzalez winning. Quote, "It's smart to bet against what people collectively believe," end quote, he told me when we spoke in May. Domer stood to lose several thousand dollars if Maduro stayed in power, but to earn tens of thousands if Gonzalez won. It was not that Domer had changed his mind about the most likely outcome. Everyone expected the election to be rigged, he said, but he hoped that a strong challenge to the official result would shift the odds enough for him to make a profit by selling his Gonzalez victory contracts at a higher price. The election unfolded as expected in late July, when Venezuela's authorities declared Maduro the winner with 51% of the vote. But even Domer had not foreseen what came next. The opposition released voting receipts printed from election machines across the country, which showed that Gonzalez had won decisively. Both candidates claimed victory. China, Cuba, and Iran congratulated Maduro, while most Western democracies rejected the official result. In Caracas, Venezuela's capital, angry crowds protested in the streets. The chaos was mirrored on Polymarket, where the odds of a win for Maduro swung wildly as traders reacted to competing claims. As millions of dollars became tied up in the outcome, the dispute escalated into what traders call a rules fight, a contest not about what was happening in the real world, but about how Polymarket should define what had happened. Arguments broke out in the comments section of Polymarket and on X and Discord, the social media sites of choice for betting nerds. Some wanted Polymarket to settle the bet as a win for Maduro. Others wanted it to reflect the reality that Gonzalez actually got more votes. Quote, "Maduro has been announced as the official winner via official channels. Anything other than resolving this market to yes soon would be a straight-up scam," end quote, said one user. Another wrote, quote, "The bet is on the election's winner, not on who holds power," end quote. Domer continued betting on Gonzalez. He was following updates obsessively and had stopped sleeping and eating properly. When markets are contested, traders' arguments can shape how Polymarket settles the bet. Quote, "If there is a rules

0: fight. You're defending your idea, and you have to be very persistent about it, Domer explained, continuing, if you're sleeping, that is time for other people to spread their propaganda, end quote. On August 4th, he did something that traders who later lost money would never forgive him for. In a 1,500-word post on X, he argued that Polymarket should resolve the market as a win for Gonzalez. Quote, the other road, rubber-stamping a laughably stupid fraud because an official state actor says so, seems like a far riskier road for prediction markets to go down, end quote, he wrote, implying that the platform should not be seen as condoning cheating. 2 days later, with more than $6 million wagered on this election, Polymarket closed the market as a win for Gonzalez. Domer made more than $50,000, the biggest profit on the trade. The outcome provoked fury among some users, who argued that as a whale with a big online presence and more than $4 million in cumulative winnings, Domer had improperly swayed this decision. When I put this to Polymarket, the spokesperson responded, this is false. Someone on X wrote, ironic that you respond to Maduro rigging the election by trying to rig the prediction market. Domer said people confront him about the trade to this day. Last year, an X user called him, quote, a manipulative psychopath. It's not just full-time punters like Domer piling into markets. Millions are trying their luck, from stay-at-home mothers to finance students to delivery drivers. Nearly 40% of American men aged 18 to 34 have placed a bet on a prediction market, along with more than 20% of young women. In June, Cauchy processed $33 billion in trades. Polymarket handled almost $14 billion. The platforms are backed by founders of finance firms, such as Charles Schwab and KKR, alongside tech companies such as Palantir and Airbnb. Based on recent news reports, Cauchy and Polymarket are fundraising at valuations of around $40 to $15 billion, respectively. The bosses of these platforms, all aged 30 or under, are among the world's youngest self-made billionaires. As prediction markets have grown, cases of insider trading and market manipulation have grabbed headlines. In April, a soldier involved in President Donald Trump's raid on Caracas to capture Maduro was accused of making around $400,000 on Polymarket by using top-secret information to make the bet. Around the same time, French authorities opened an investigation after a weather sensor at Charles de Gaulle Airport was allegedly manipulated with a hairdryer, a ploy that could have made thousands of dollars for Polymarket traders betting on Paris's peak temperature. Last year, the boss of Coinbase, a crypto firm, ended a call by reeling off buzzwords that punters had bet on him, saying, including Ethereum, blockchain, and Web3. More recently, a little-known indie pop song released in 2024 unexpectedly reached number one on Spotify USA, just as suspicious bets were placed on Cauchy as to whether the singer would top the chart by the end of June. Spotify later removed more than half a million streams after finding signs of bot activity. Quote, it is really the Wild West right now. Anything goes, says Andy Kim, a Democratic senator from New Jersey, who has co-sponsored legislation to tighten rules around prediction markets. To prevent manipulation and insider trading, the exchanges have increased surveillance and have suspended and fined offenders. Both Cauchy and Polymarket told us they had processes in place to deal with suspicious activity and refer trades to law enforcement and regulators where necessary. But as the 2024 Venezuelan election exposed, prediction markets suffer from a more fundamental weakness, ambiguity in their rules. In the race to attract users, the platforms have been launching new markets without giving enough thought as to how their bets should be settled. That matters, especially because prediction markets are expanding beyond the relatively straightforward two-way bets that gamblers have wagered on for centuries, such as sports results and election outcomes, into murkier territory. Did Israel invade Lebanon when it began limited ground raids? Was Ukrainian President Volodymyr Zelensky really wearing a suit when he ditched his military fatigues for a black jacket and trousers event at a summit? Did Cardi B perform at the Super Bowl when she briefly appeared in the background of another artist's set? In the most extreme cases, ambiguous rules have led to multi-million dollar disputes, with traders clashing over how markets should be resolved and exchanges forced to make costly payouts. The biggest losers, however, are often ordinary users. Unlike deep-pocketed whales such as Domer, they may not understand how to interpret the nuances of the platform's rulebooks. The credibility of prediction markets, meanwhile, is on the line. They present their odds as reliable forecasts. Both platforms have formed partnerships with media networks, and their stats are cited alongside those from established pollsters. Their goal is to compete with traditional financial markets, allowing asset managers and hedge funds to bet directly on the future rather than relying on complex portfolios of stocks and bonds as proxies. But Wall Street institutions will shy away from betting contracts with fuzzy wording. And if the rules governing these platforms can't be trusted, neither can their odds. The central challenge of economics, Friedrich Hayek argued in the mid-20th century, is the knowledge problem. How governments and businesses can harness information scattered across millions of people. By the 1980s, economists were growing excited about a potential solution: prediction markets. The hope was that allowing participants to trade contracts on future outcomes would create prices reflecting the wisdom of crowds. When people put money behind their forecasts, they are more likely to spend time doing research and to challenge their own biases. Prediction markets could therefore be a more accurate and responsive guide to the future than expert forecasts or opinion polls. As Justin Wolfers of the University of Michigan put it, quote, "The average estimate of any 10 dumb people is better than that of one dumb person," end quote. In 1988, the University of Iowa launched the first serious prediction market. Studies found that the Iowa Election Markets, or IEM, which forecast American elections, consistently outperformed opinion polls such as Gallup. In 2014 came Predict It, a nonprofit political betting exchange that was initially run in partnership with a New Zealand university. It quickly became popular, and political junkies, proving that as well as money to be made, there was a lot of fun to be had. Quote, "People want to prove themselves, especially young men," end quote, said Robin Hansen, an economist who led early research into prediction markets. For decades, regulation held the platforms back. In the United States, they fall under the Commodity Futures Trading Commission, or CFTC, which oversees derivative markets. The CFTC has, in the past, taken a dim view of prediction markets, worrying about the potential for misuse. Bets on sports and elections also blur into gambling, which is regulated separately by state laws. There were workarounds. The IEM and Predict It were granted special exemptions by the CFTC, with conditions placed on the size and scope of bets they offer. But there were also casualties. InTrade, an Irish exchange, collapsed after it was sued by the regulator for allowing unauthorized trading by Americans. For a long time, it looked impossible to run a large for-profit prediction market in the United States until Kalshi came along. When I met Luana Lopez Lara, the platform's 30-year-old co-founder, in May, she described herself variously as resilient, stubborn, and okay with suffering for a long period of time. Growing up in Brazil, she trained as a ballerina at the Bolshoi Theater School, an offshoot of the Russian institution, dancing for hours each day and tracking her calorie intake to a fraction of a strawberry. She somehow found time to win medals in international math and science competitions before going on to study computer science and mathematics at the Massachusetts Institute of Technology, or MIT. Also on her course was Tariq Mansour. Like Lopez Lara, he had grown up outside America, in this case in Lebanon, and was intensely driven. He had reportedly taught himself English and was a competitive skier. In the summer of 2018, the friends interned at Five Rings Capital, a quantitative trading firm in New York. They noticed that investors often used complex bundles of stocks, bonds, and currencies to bet indirectly on events like elections or economic data releases. It made them wonder why investors could not bet on the event directly, and why should not these bets be opened up to the public? There was one big hurdle to overcome. Mansour and Lopez Lara were determined to build a CFTC-regulated exchange. Quote, "From the start, we had this deal that we're never going to do anything that breaks the law," end quote, Lopez Lara said. The CFTC made them answer long lists of questions about market manipulation and insider trading. Despite the arduous back and forth, the pair were convinced their startup was well within the law. Timing was on their side. The rise of cryptocurrency had shown regulators how quickly financial activity could grow outside traditional oversight, making bans feel pointless. In 2020, Kalshi was approved as the first regulated American exchange dedicated to trading contracts tied to events. It listed markets on everything, from the Oscars to the fate of legislation going through Congress. Mansour and Lopez Lara managed to secure investment from venture capital firms, but Kalshi remained niche, used by a few traders making modest bets. The platform took off in the run-up to the 2024 American presidential election. The CFTC had tried to block the exchange from listing election markets, arguing that political betting amounted to gaming and could threaten the integrity of the electoral process. But Kalshi challenged the decision in court, claiming that the regulator was overstepping its authority. Weeks before the election, a federal judge sided with Kalshi. The platform began taking bets almost immediately. In the week of the presidential vote, the exchange processed around $750 million in trades, more than it had handled in its entire history to that point. While political pundits and pollsters agonized over the outcome, traders on Kalshi were leaning towards former President Donald Trump, proving the wisdom of crowds once again. By choosing to play by the rules, Kalshi has taken a difficult path. It must verify the identity of its traders, take steps to prevent market manipulation, and submit its rules to the CFTC. Its chief rival, Polymarket, founded by a chair-faced New York University dropout called Shane Copeland, took the opposite approach. Even though its main office is in New York, the company claims to be based offshore, beyond the reach of American law. Its international exchange also operates in cryptocurrencies rather than dollars, allowing users to trade anonymously. Quote, "You have two horses," end quote, Lopez Lara said of the two firms' rivalry, continuing, quote, "But one has a carriage to pull, and the other is free to run," end quote. Not that Polymarket has had entirely free rein. In 2022, the CFTC accused the firm of running an unlicensed exchange. In a settlement, Polymarket paid a $1.4 million fine and pledged to stop taking bets from Americans. It has since launched a regulated American platform, Polymarket US, which takes dollar-denominated trades and operates under the same rules as Kalshi. But many users still access the original platform using tools that mask their locations. In June, trading volume on the regulated exchange was about 30% of that on the unregulated international site. Since President Trump's re-election, both firms have had an easier ride. The president has turned the CFTC from watchdog to cheerleader, purging officials who took a tough line on prediction markets, and backing the exchanges against state governments trying to restrict them under local gambling laws. His son, Donald Trump Jr., is an advisor to both Kalshi and Polymarket. Even if a more cautious Democratic administration takes over, it seems unlikely that the industry will be banned, given how big it has become. One serious threat to prediction markets could lie within. Lopez Lara told me she sees Cauchy's ability to define and resolve bets clearly as existential. Quote, at the end of the day, we're going to grow a lot faster if the users trust that we are going to settle things correctly, end quote, she said. If Lopez Lara and Mansoor are king and queen of Cauchy, then Xavier Soto and Nicole Kagan are judge, jury, an executioner. As leaders of the markets team, they run the listing and settlement of bets. The pair were star debaters at Yale and Harvard, respectively, which stands them in good stead, Kagan told me. Debaters are very granular, extremely meticulous people who get caught up in words, she said, adding they are used to having their opinions challenged. Quote, we can volley ideas back and forth with no ego, end quote. To come up with bets, the markets team scan the news and take suggestions, both from Wall Street and from traders on Discord and X. On any given day, Cauchy has more than 10,000 live markets. Quote, we have a bias to list, end quote, said Kagan, which makes sense as the firm makes money from transaction fees. And comes the tricky part, writing the rules. Many markets follow existing templates, but fresh guidelines are sometimes required for a new market. Either Sotil or Kagan takes the lead, pinning down every detail, from when a market should settle to the source Cauchy will use to decide the outcome. For interest rate decisions, it might be a central bank, and for something like a celebrity wedding location, a reputable newspaper. Drafting the rules can take weeks, Noah Zengler Stirring, who until recently ran operations at Cauchy, described a two-sided mandate. Rules must be detailed enough to eliminate ambiguity, yet simple enough for traders to understand. Quote, if an exchange is optimizing to write perfect rules, they're never going to list a single market, end quote, he told me. When the team is satisfied with the rules, they run them through an AI tool for a final check before sending them to the CFTC. Some bets are easier to define than others. In sports, which still accounts for the vast majority of trading on prediction markets, outcomes are usually clear-cut. There are only so many ways a game can go, and the league or association governing the sport is an obvious source. Centuries of betting have also created conventions for handling unexpected outcomes, such as rain delays or disputed calls. In areas like geopolitics or entertainment, outcomes can be more ambiguous, making rules trickier to write. The Super Bowl provided the backdrop for two of Cauchy's most popular markets. One was on which firms would advertise during the broadcast. Cauchy listed dozens of brands, and users took yes-no positions on whether each would actually appear. A 30-second advertisement mid-match counted. Brief logo flashes on stadium billboards did not. Sources were listed in order of precedence. First, the National Football League, then broadcasters such as CBS Sports, then other media outlets. The other was on who would perform during the halftime show. Cauchy defined a performer by their legal name, stage name, or widely recognized professional identity. What counts as a performance, though, has since had to be tightened. After Cardi B's brief appearance this year, the rules were updated to clarify that singing could either mean the audible lead or providing backing vocals. We're always learning, Kagan said, adding, and it's often public. For typos and omissions in its rules, Cauchy runs a bounty scheme that pays users rewards, ranging from $25 to more than $1,000. One bounty hunter, who goes by Pro Trader on Discord, told me he has carved out a niche in misspelled names. His first prize was $25 for spotting the New York City mayor's first name written as Zorhan. He later built a tool that scanned the rules for a market on candidates for the Texan Senate and made $350 by flagging around 10 errors at once. User's main gripe with Cauchy is its insistence on adhering strictly to its rules, even when that produces perverse outcomes. The exchange settled a market on how many people had watched the 2025 Oscars by using as its source a New York Times article, which cited an estimate of 18 million by Nielsen, a research firm, when Nielsen later revised the audience figures to 19.7 million, Kalshi refused to overturn its decision, arguing that its rules forced it to settle based on the first reported figure. The bet on whether Anthropic would advertise during this year's Super Bowl, which took in $33 million from punters, closed as a no, despite the AI company running an ad for its chatbot, Claude. Kalshi argued that the advertisement did not mention Anthropic itself, as per its rules. "You guys are scammers," one user commented on Kalshi's website. Another complained, "We all have been cheated." To Scottalicious, a trader who has made over $1.5 million from forecasting, Kalshi's insistence on following the rules to the letter misses the point of prediction markets. Quote, "When you're placing a trade, it is to predict what's going to happen in the real world, not fit some very definite paradigm," end quote. That rigidity reflects the fact that Kalshi answers to American regulators. Polymarket's main exchange, by contrast, prefers to settle disputes on what Scottalicious calls vibes. Earlier this year, both platforms were running markets on whether Ali Khamenei would be out as Iran's supreme leader. Punters poured in money as tensions between Iran and the United States ramped up. On February 28th, America and Israel launched strikes on Tehran, prompting a furious burst of activity on Kalshi, even though it was still the middle of the night for many of its mainly American users. As rumors of Khamenei's possible demise circulated, the odds of him being out jumped sharply. Within hours, Western media outlets were reporting that Khamenei was presumed dead, even though Iranian officials insisted he was safe. Kalshi's market had ostensibly been on Khamenei's peaceful departure from office. By federal law, the CFTC is allowed to ban markets on war or assassinations. Kalshi's rulebook included a so-called death carve-out, specifying that if Khamenei died, the market could settle not as a yes or a no, but at the last traded price prior to the death. But even as reports of strikes in Tehran rolled in, Kalshi kept taking bets and promoted the market on social media, to the consternation of some users. On Discord, Domer warned that the Khamenei markets risked turning into a macabre circus. Others argued the rules were technically clear, but asked how the time of death would be determined. One user added they expected the market to settle at the pre-strike price instead of incentivizing murder, and hoped the platform would do the right thing. By mid-morning, Skotil and Kagan realized they had to step in. Kalshi has a process for clarifying ambiguities quickly without involving too many people. This is partly to avoid insider trading. Once the team becomes aware of a dispute, it can pause trading for a few minutes, clear the order book, so bets that have yet to go through are canceled, and issue a clarification. All traders receive a notification and an update appears on the website in a bright green box. But the clarification Kalshi posted that morning only added to the confusion. It said the market would settle at the last traded price before confirmed reporting of death. Traders said this differed from the wording in the rules, which referred to the death itself. Given how sharply prices had moved that very day, the distinction could make a big difference to payouts. Also wondered traders what counted as confirmation. On Discord, users began tagging Kalshi staff. "This is a huge deal," one user commented. Around midday, Kalshi clarified its clarification. If Khamenei died, the market would settle upon the confirmed reporting of the death at a price based on the last traded price prior to death. If that price was unclear, the exchange would convene a three-person committee to determine a fair outcome. To Flip Pidot, who does a similar job to Skotil and Kagan at Predicted, this was a case of, quote, "sloppy rules followed by sloppy adjudication," end quote. At around 10 p.m. that night, Kalshi emailed traders to explain that bets made before the strikes would be settled at the price just before they happened. while bets placed after the strikes would be canceled and stakes and fees refunded. It was a rare case where Cauchy paid users out of pocket. The bill reportedly came to around $2.2 million. Quote, "I'm sorry for the disappointment. We'll improve. Thank you for bearing with us," Mansour tweeted. Cauchy has since changed its rules to say the firm can suspend trading if it reasonably believes that a death has occurred, is imminent, or that circumstances giving rise to the death may be occurring. Still, many punters who had bet that Khamenei would be out of office were irate. They had expected to be paid out in full and believed Cauchy was depriving them of their winnings. They had become, in traders' jargon, quote-unquote, rules cucks, cheated by Cauchy's adherence to the rules. They argued it was disingenuous to list a market on Khamenei leaving office if assassination would not count as leaving office. Users also claimed that Cauchy had not applied its rules consistently. When Jimmy Carter, the former American president, died before Trump's inauguration, Cauchy quietly settled the market on whether he would attend the ceremony as a no. In a class-action lawsuit over the Khamenei market, brought on behalf of more than 100 traders, Cauchy is accused of, quote, unfair competition, deceptive corporate behavior, and consumer fraud, end quote. Cauchy denies wrongdoing. The firm calls episodes such as this edge cases, rare outcomes nobody had foreseen. Yet as prediction markets expand into ever more areas of life, unexpected events will happen more often. The challenge will lie in tightening the rules while keeping traders on their side. Cauchy's insistence on doing things by the book can frustrate its users, but Polymarket's vibes-based culture leads to even bigger problems. The exchange's rules around trades are short and loosely worded, with outcomes relying on a consensus of credible reporting, a standard that Polymarket describes as flexible. When markets are contested, the platform outsources resolution to holders of a cryptocurrency called UMA. As Copeland, the founder of Polymarket, put it during a talk at Harvard University, quote, "That's where, expletive deleted, gets messy," end quote. Until recently, anyone has been able to suggest a market should close in a certain direction. In the event of a dispute, UMA token holders can vote for one of four options: yes, no, 50-50 if the outcome is unclear, or too early to call. The process is far from democratic. The more UMA tokens someone has, the more weight their vote carries. In an analysis for The Economist, TRM Labs, a blockchain investigations firm, looked at more than 3,250 UMA disputes over the past 3 years. It found the five biggest wallets together controlled on average 40% of the vote, and the 10 biggest wallets almost 58%. In recent disputes, the largest wallet, known as borntoolate.eth, held almost 8% of the total vote. There's also nothing to stop a trader from voting on the outcome of a bet they have made themselves. I asked Dune, a blockchain data provider, to find out if this was happening. Analysts at the firm linked 8 of the 200 most profitable wallets on Polymarket to UMA voters by tracing funds that were moving between them. In one case, a UMA token holder linked to one of the biggest Polymarket trading accounts voted in 41 markets which that account had bet on. In more than half the instances, the token holder was on the winning side, resulting in $7.4 million of profits, including $1.8 million on whether America would ban TikTok before May 2025, $1.3 million on whether Israel and Hezbollah would agree to a ceasefire in 2024, and $1 million on whether Israel would strike an Iranian nuclear facility that same year. When contacted for comment, Polymarket said that 99.986% of markets resolve without objection and pointed out that the exchange does not stand to gain financially if a market closes one way or the other. Quote, We are the most transparent marketplace on the planet and view democratization and scrutiny as a feature, end quote, a spokesperson said. One of the most contentious markets ever listed on Polymarket was on whether the United States and Ukraine would reach a deal on critical minerals by April of 2025. In late February, the odds surged after officials said an agreement had been reached. But following a heated meeting between President Trump and Volodymyr Zelensky days later, talks collapsed before any paperwork was actually signed. The odds of a deal crashed from almost 100% to around 40%. A few weeks later, with no updates from either side, a trader called 50 Pence proposed closing the bet. There is a 48-hour voting period for UMA holders. During that time, many token holders state which way they are leaning on Discord, though there is no way to tell how they voted as the ballots are secret. Meanwhile, trading continues on Polymarket, so prices can move even as the outcome is being decided. Some voters said that the February announcement meant a deal had already been reached, even without signed paperwork. Others pointed out that another market on whether a deal would be reached on the day of the White House meeting resolved as a no, meaning that a deal had not been reached, and that it was too early to settle this one. Prices swung with each new post on Discord. Minutes before voting ended, Polymarket shared a notice on its website, quote, "The U.S. and Ukraine have not mutually agreed to a qualifying deal. It is too early to resolve this market," end quote. The odds of a deal dropped. Many traders understood that UMA token holders rarely go against Polymarket's guidance, but some did not realize it was too late to change votes that had already been cast. When the ballots were counted, YES won with roughly 55% of the vote. BornTooLate.eth controlled 6.87% of that total, according to Dune data. UMA token holders had decided that had been a deal, even though, to all intents and purposes, there had not. Polymarket has on occasion overturned UMA decisions, including on a bet on whether Barron Trump, the president's son, was involved in the creation of a cryptocurrency associated with the family. In the case of the Ukraine minerals deal, the firm apologized to traders but stopped short of issuing refunds. Quote, "This is an unprecedented situation. This is not a part of the future we want to build," end quote, a Polymarket official wrote on Discord. Ironically, disputes often fuel trading. Take a Polymarket bet on whether Portugal captain Cristiano Ronaldo would cry at the FIFA World Cup. Shortly after Portugal was knocked out by Spain, about $2 million had been staked. Then the debate took off. Had Ronaldo actually cried, or was it sweat? Punters dissected close-ups of his face, some doctored to add tears. By the time UMA voted that Ronaldo had indeed cried, almost $90 million was on the line. Since the minerals deal market controversy, the rules have been changed so that only a select whitelist can propose closing a market, including longtime users, Polymarket staff, and the team behind UMA. Others can tag them on Discord and ask them to intervene. Before, a simple majority was all that was needed to resolve a market in one direction. Now, you need 65% of the vote. Hart Lambur, co-founder of UMA, denied that some token holders had outsize influence. Quote, "A big holder who votes for a falsehood only profits if everyone else also lies. And with no way to coordinate that in advance, large stakes have the same incentive to vote honestly as small ones," end quote. UMA voters are unapologetic about the power that they wield. A group called UMA Rocks pools votes from roughly 55 token holders and casts them through a three-person committee, effectively controlling around 8.5% of the ballots. The size of the syndicate fluctuates. One committee member, whose username is Jessica Only Child, a reference to the Korean film Parasite, posts detailed analysis on Discord ahead of votes, a time-consuming task given that dozens of markets can be disputed on any given day. Some traders suspect the person behind this account is making big money on Polymarket. I tried to contact the user on Discord, but received no reply. Lancelot Charnay, UMA Rock's founder, told me that Jessica Onlychild runs a data center business, does not trade on Polymarket, and takes part in UMA debates purely for fun. It's a strange hobby, he said, but then some people collect stamps. Because UMA holders lose tokens for voting against the majority, many watch UMA Rock's comments on Discord closely. Polymarket traders have told me they switch their bets if UMA Rocks and Jessica Onlychild appear to be voting the other way. One Polymarket trader, Contra Q, looked at more than 300 disputes in the first quarter of this year and found around 100 cases where UMA Rocks and Jessica Onlychild both signaled they planned to vote either yes or no. In all those cases, the bet closed the way they were leaning. Quote, it's extremely profitable following their opinion, end quote, he said. The result is that Polymarket traders are no longer basing their predictions on what they think will happen in the world, but on how they think the most powerful UMA token holders will vote. Coplin has hinted that UMA could soon be replaced, though it is not clear with what. Polymarket's whales believe the system is broken. 50 Pence compared the exchange to a struggling casino group with expansion plans. Quote, they want to build a swimming pool. Meanwhile, there are people fighting the car dealers, end quote. Domer was even more direct. Quote, UMA is far more vulnerable than it was a year ago, and the inmates are starting to take the asylum, end quote. He posted on X this April. At the entrance to Kalshi's office in Manhattan's Chelsea neighborhood, past a reception desk scattered with poker chips, hangs a still photo from a CNN broadcast showing Kalshi's odds on a third term for President Donald Trump. The firm moved to the office just last September and already needs more space. In that time, its workforce has more than doubled to 170 total employees. It's crazy, said Lopez Lara. Another sign of how far prediction markets have come is their growing presence on the conference circuit. There used to be only one event worth going to, Manifest. Held in Berkeley, California, it was described by the New York Times as equal parts Math Olympiad and Burning Man. A few years ago, in a clear case of insider trading, a bet on whether there would be an orgy there closed as a yes. In March, Kalshi held its first research conference in New York. A few weeks later, I attended a prediction market event in Las Vegas, an awkward setting for an industry trying to distance itself from traditional gambling. Over cups of tepid coffee and toothpicks stacked with tiny mozzarella balls, I met college dropouts building startups that aggregate data across exchanges, entrepreneurs pitching prediction market kiosks for gas stations, and young women aspiring to be prediction market influencers. Contras greeted each other by their Discord handles and dissected old trades. Nicole and Javier were spoken of as if they were old friends. Domer turned up, looking nondescript in a blue polo shirt and thick plastic glasses. But people in the crowd spotted him immediately. Domer, whose real name is Ken, knows Las Vegas, Nevada well. He moved there in his 20s to become a professional poker player. One night, scrolling on his phone between hands, he discovered Intrade, the Irish prediction market that was a forerunner to both Polymarket and Kalshi. His first big win on Intrade was in 2008. John McCain, the Republican presidential candidate, was due to announce his running mate at Wright State University in Ohio. Few expected him to pick Sarah Palin, the inexperienced governor of Alaska. But Domer, who was tracking arrivals at airports near the university, spotted a plane from Anchorage. 12 hours before John McCain's speech, he staked $1,000 on Sarah Palin. His payout was $25,000. He quit poker soon after and turned to future-gazing full-time, adopting as a pseudonym the nickname given to fans of his beloved University of Notre Dame football team. His profile pictures cycled through Ryan Gosling stills. When Gosling played Ken in Barbie, the image stuck. Over the years, Domer has become a prediction market celebrity. Traders copy his bets and exchanges ask his advice. At the conference's welcome drinks, the organizer even called for a round of applause. Quote, "This is the direct opposite of my personality," end quote, Domer told me afterwards. Jeff Yass, co-founder of Susquehanna, an investment firm, also used to be a professional poker player in Las Vegas. Whether a bet is made in a casino, on Wall Street, or on prediction markets, Yass sees them as fundamentally similar. Quote, "They're decisions made under uncertainty," end quote. As more money flows through prediction markets, Susquehanna's interest in the industry is growing. The firm has around 75 staff trading in prediction markets. Yass hopes this figure will soon rise. He is mindful that the platforms still have some growing up to do, but told me Susquehanna is closely watching top traders. Quote, "We're losing a lot of money to people that are smarter than us, and we'd like to hire them," end quote. That expose and close look on prediction markets, as an author, as is contrary to most economist articles, that extended look in this 1843 edition was written by Avantika Chukloti, who is a business correspondent for the magazine called The Economist. On behalf of Cleveland Sight Center Radio Network, this is Matthew Greenfield, Economist Reader, signing off, wishing you, as always, happy listening.
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2: Next is a brief poetry moment. The poem is entitled Lester Tells of Wanda and the Big Snow. This poem is by Paul Zimmer. Paul was born in 1934 in Canton, Ohio. He ran university presses at Pittsburgh, Georgia, and Iowa, and then retired to his farm near Soldiers Grove, Wisconsin. Author of many collections, including Family Reunion and The Great Bird of Love. Some people view life as food served by a psychopath. They do not trust it, but Zimmer expects always to be happy. Puzzled by melancholy, he pours a reward and loves this world relentlessly. Lester tells of Wanda and the Big Snow. Some years back, I worked a strip mine out near Tylersburg. One day it starts to snow, and by 2, we got 3 feet. I says to the foreman, "I'm going home." He says, "Ain't you staying till 5? I says, "I got to see to my cows," not telling how Wanda was there at the house. By the time I make it home at 4, another foot is down, and it don't quit until it lays another. Wanda and me, for 3 whole days, see no one else. We tunneled the drifts and slid right over the barbed wire, laughing at how our heartbeats melted the snow. After a time, the food was gone, and I thought I'd butcher a cow, but then it cleared, and the moon came up as sweet as an apple. Next morning, the plows got through. It made us sad. It don't snow like that no more. Too bad. This is Ellen Mayer, looking forward to being with you again.

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3: 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This is Susan, today reading The Week. Today's intelligence story. Germany CIA faced questions as top spies arrested. What happened? Germany yesterday arrested former Foreign Intelligence Chief August Hanning on suspicions of espionage and attempted treason for allegedly stealing and sharing state secrets with another country's intelligence service. The case ranks among Germany's biggest intelligence scandals since the Cold War, Reuters said. In U.S. federal court, former senior CIA officer David Rush yesterday pleaded guilty to unmasking a clandestine operative to a foreign government and defrauding the U.S. government of about $194 million by using fake secret programs to acquire Florida real estate, luxury cars, Rolex watches, and 298 gold bars. Who said what? Rush was arrested in May after federal investigators found the gold in his basement. But the shocking details in yesterday's court filings far surpassed what had been previously known about the mysterious case, the New York Times said. The stunning revelations evoked a spy novel, the Washington Post said, and raised serious questions about CIA vetting and raised serious

sabotage. But what next? Rush is scheduled to be sentenced in January, and the sole wire fraud count in his plea deal carries a maximum prison sentence of 20 years. A public trial was always unlikely, the Times said. Rush was working on highly classified programs for both the CIA and the Pentagon that government officials wanted to keep under wraps. Today's media story. Skydance Paramount takes ownership of Warner Brothers. What happened? Paramount yesterday officially completed its acquisition of Warner Brothers Discovery, creating a new Hollywood giant, Skydance, under control of David Ellison. The $110 billion merger follows a tumultuous, roughly year-long fight, the Associated Press said, and further concentrates power in an industry already run by just a handful of major players. Who said what? Today is a historic day, not just for Skydance, but for our entire industry, Ellison said in a statement. The mega merger immediately catapults the new company to the front rank of competitors alongside streaming titans like Netflix and YouTube, just behind giants like Disney and Amazon, the New York Times said. Industry leaders said the sharp consolidation of corporate power would lead to job losses and further stagnation in Hollywood. Mergers don't typically enter the zeitgeist for everyday Americans, Axios said, but Ellison's agglomeration of three major movie studios, streaming services HBO and Paramount Plus, news networks CNN and CBS News, and multiple cable channels plays into the broader societal debate about media concentration. What next? Ellison, 43, must now convince Wall Street that Skydance can navigate profound changes in the news and entertainment industry while it pays down a staggering $82 billion in debt, the Times said. In a sign of early turbulence, ratings agency Fitch yesterday downgraded the new company's bonds. Today's immigration story. Judge slams ICE for lying, illegally nabbing U.S. citizens. What happened? A federal judge in New York reprimanded ICE and accused its officers of lying in court and falsifying records to cover up illegal arrests, including of a U.S. citizen, the New York Times reported yesterday. U.S. District Judge Gary Brown, an appointee of President Donald Trump, said in Monday's ruling that ICE's claims about misidentifying two Latino men arrested in May were baseless and part of the agency's troubling pattern of justifying its erroneous arrests. The agent's illegal actions, he said, included significant injury to a U.S. citizen during an extremely violent arrest. Who said what? Brown's ruling joins a growing wave of decisions by federal judges, including those appointed by Republicans, who have sharply rebuked ICE for having conducted a warrantless arrest and trampled due process rights during Trump's mass deportation push, the Times said. Immigration agents have detained at least 506 U.S. citizens so far in Trump's second term, ProPublica reported yesterday. That includes more than 100 Americans held after agents questioned their citizenship, at least 70 children and teens detained, and 36 U.S. citizens held for at least a day without being able to contact a lawyer or their family. About a dozen citizens were deported. What next? Brown ordered ICE to explain within 3 weeks what it would do to ensure future enforcement actions are conducted lawfully and to address illegal arrests and falsified records and testimony, the Times said. He didn't rule out penalties or contempt charges. It's not all bad. The immune system could be trained to control HIV without medication, according to a study published in Nature. Antiretroviral drugs suppress HIV but don't eliminate it. Study participants stopped taking the drugs after receiving treatments designed to bolster different parts of their immune system. 7 of the 10 kept the HIV under control, and 6 maintained low levels of the virus for months. More research is needed, Bloomberg said, as the treatment remains far too complex for routine use. Under the radar, online gambling has led to more hospital visits. Online sports betting is associated with the doubling of the rates of severe cases of gambling disorders, which increases occurring only in young men, said a study published in the American Journal of Preventive Medicine. More young men are showing up in emergency rooms with major depression and suicidality, as well as other mental health or substance abuse diagnoses exacerbated by gambling, said Time. The uptick in these health issues is particularly concerning given the rapid growth and promotion of online sports betting, which targets this demographic, said study author Ryan Forrest, a doctoral student

0: the University of Toronto in a news release. The consequences of rising gambling involve not just harm to people who are gambling, but wider effects on families and communities. The study centered on Ontario, Canada, but the U.S. has a similar spike in gambling. Since 2018, several states have legalized online sports betting. It's just not a regulated environment out there, said Cynthia Grant, the vice president of clinical for Burgess Health, the largest U.S. provider specializing in treating gambling disorders to time. People's lives are being ruined, their relationships are being destroyed, and the retirement accounts are gone. This data likely represents only a small fraction of the overall harms associated with gambling in the population, said the study. Unfortunately, most people experiencing gambling problems will never seek care, said senior study author Daniel Myron. But the uptick in emergency room visits may be revealing much larger increases in gambling-related harm. Why is New York City's plan to fight anti-Semitism sowing doubt? While some have accused Oran Mamdani of anti-Semitism for his criticism of Israeli government policies, the Democratic New York City mayor recently unveiled a massive new plan to counter Jewish hatred in the Big Apple. It is both lauded and scoffed at. What did the commentators say? The 35-page plan, titled Tackling Hate, the Mamdani Administration's Strategy to Combat Anti-Semitism, is part of a $7.4 million citywide commitment to confront anti-Semitism and to build a New York where Jewish New Yorkers can live with their lives authentically, said Mamdani in the plan's introduction. While Jews make up only 12% of New York's population, the city also has the highest concentration of Jews in the world outside Israel. Mamdani has been accused of anti-Semitism because he's a longtime critic of Israel, said the New York Times. But his report never expressly mentions the ongoing Israeli-Palestinian conflict. Rather, it recommends continuing and expanding many existing city policies, such as teaching public school students about the Holocaust and providing training to city workers about Jewish customs. What next? Since the report's unveiling, some have welcomed the additional security and education funding, but said the strategy glaringly omits the role that anti-Israel hostility plays in fueling anti-Jewish hostility, said the Wall Street Journal. Others have praised Mamdani's efforts. At the moment of real and rising anti-Semitism, extremism, and violence across the ideological spectrum, our communities deserve a whole-of-government response, said Amy Spitlack, the chief executive of the Jewish Council for Public Affairs, to the Outlook. Anti-Semitism remains an ongoing issue in New York City. In 2026, there have been about 223 anti-Semitic hate crimes, making up more than half of all hate crimes in the city, said Politico. While Mamdani's report does not specifically define anti-Semitism, that may not ultimately be its purpose. It's not the city's role to settle a debate over how to define this, and governments that have adopted the definition have not seen a reduction in anti-Semitism, said Felissa Wisdom, the executive director of the mayor's office to combat anti-Semitism, in a statement. No other hate crime category is formally defined by the city. The school protests keeping France on edge. Since a spontaneous blockade of a Paris suburban high school last month quickly turned into violent protests across the country, up to 500 schools have been closed, with more than 5,000 people have been arrested, and 85% of them have been minors. With the unrest showing no signs of slowing down and presidential elections coming up, the government is on tenterhooks. Ever since the student demonstrations of May 1968, successive French leaders have run scared of angry French youth, said the BBC. What sparked the unrest? A main complaint is a shortage of teachers and support staffs at time. In the 2024-25 school year, nearly 10% of teaching hours in public secondary education went untaught, according to data from the Education Ministry. Students have had to put up with overcrowded classes of up to 40 children in crumbling buildings, said The Guardian. Ceilings partially collapsing during class, leaks, cockroaches, and buildings in disrepair are fairly common experiences, and unbearable temperatures in classrooms during heat waves in May and June have exacerbated discontent. How has the government responded? France's Justice Minister Gerard Darmanin said on X Friday that he would pursue a firm criminal response and hold parents of minors civilly liable whenever possible. but the government has also tried to placate the rapidly spreading protests and has acknowledged some of the students' grievances, said the New York Times. Education Minister Edouard Jaffré plans to introduce a new online platform on which students can voice their thoughts on education reform. The protests, which were legitimate at the outset, have been taken hostage by ultra-left groups, he said to France 2 last week. What could happen now? Student representatives who met Jaffré said their talks failed to produce the concrete measures they were seeking, said the Wall Street Journal, and student unions have called for a third day of nationwide protests tomorrow. We cannot forget that French presidential elections are only months away, said the BBC. These protests, like many youth movements, are unpredictable and shapeless and have no clear structure that would allow for negotiation. They will surely have President Emmanuel Macron's team in cold sweat. AI anxiety has entered the therapy chat. With artificial intelligence permeating nearly every aspect of life, therapists are seeing more people expressing anxiety about the technology, and the number is likely to rise exponentially in the coming years. Existential dread. Rapid technological advancement can induce a sense of overarching anxiety, said therapist Mark Wilkes at Deseret News. Think of it as technessential dread, or the vertigo of wondering if a new advancement will help or hurt, increase opportunities, or threaten human thriving. For Silicon Valley therapist Candace Thompson, discussing fears and worries about AI has now become a regular part of her workday, said the New York Times. During her clinical lifetime, she has never seen an existential threat like this, said Thompson to the outlet. No one is immune, even my clients who are not working in tech. Worries about AI are becoming increasingly common among therapy clients as the technology reshapes the workplace, gobbles up natural resources, and raises concerns about privacy and security, said the Times. For those who already have a diagnosed disorder, such as generalized anxiety, the distress over AI may feel even more intense. There's a parallel between this and the depression over climate change, said Sherry Turkle, a sociologist and author of Artificial Intimacy, Who We Become When We Talk to Machines, to the Times. You feel that things are deeply amiss, but action may feel futile, so the depression becomes diffuse. No simple answers. For people anxious about AI, there are no simple answers, but experts recommend doing what you can to move the needle in your own life or in public life, said the Times. The existential dread that some express often stems from a sense of having lost control and any sense of meaning, said psychologist Yuxin Sun to the outlet. It may help to ask, what are the things I am not going to outsource to AI? For therapists, one place to begin is to distinguish between goals and values, said Psychology Today. It seems plausible that some clients' medium-term goals will be usurped by machines. So goals, at least certain kinds of professional goals, will arguably no longer be as central to clients' self-conception as they have traditionally been. New York calls measles emergency as Pennsylvania cases top 1,000. What happened? Pennsylvania yesterday said it has recorded 1,004 measles cases this year, including 5 related deaths, making it the largest outbreak of the disease in any U.S. state since 1991. Nationally, a decades high 3,887 cases have been recorded, according to the Centers for Disease Control and Prevention. New York Governor Kathy Hochul yesterday declared a statewide emergency over the rising measles cases in rural counties and from neighboring states, including Pennsylvania. Who said what? New York's disaster emergency, which runs through November 4th, will strengthen our ongoing efforts to confront the state's measles outbreak, now at 108 cases, Hochul said. No one should get seriously ill or die from a vaccine-preventable disease. It was the first such declaration by a U.S. state since cases began surging in 2025, Reuters said. Between 2000, when measles were declared eliminated in the U.S., and last year, the U.S. averaged just 180 measles cases per year. Measles has surged as fewer kids get routine vaccinations due to parental waivers, healthcare access issues, and rampant disinformation, the Associated Press said. Texas, Utah, and South Carolina have also recorded large outbreaks since last year. The deaths of three adults highlight the consequences of vaccination gaps that stretch back decades, the Washington Post said, not just the recent decline in childhood immunization. What next? International health officials will meet next month to determine if the U.S. and Mexico have lost their measles-free status, said the AP. Russia isolates dozens after anti-plague lab death. What happened? The death of a 28-year-old woman who worked at an anti-plague lab in Siberia prompted international concern yesterday as the Kremlin tried to tamp down speculation. Russia's Consumer Welfare and Public Health Agency said late Sunday that the woman had pneumonia of unknown origin, and extensive testing had found no microorganism tied to her professional activities at the Ursus Anti-Plague Research Institute in Shelikov. But the case has raised alarm, the Associated Press said, after unconfirmed media reports suggested she might have died of pneumonic plague following a lab accident. Who said what? At least one hospital in Shelikov was under quarantine, NBC News said, and nearly 200 people who had been in contact with the woman were reportedly under medical observation. Russia needs to share accurate information quickly in opening, the U.S. State Department said. It's a rough disease, President Donald Trump told reporters yesterday. We're looking at it very strongly. We just heard about it and would help Russia as much as we can. What next? Pneumonic plague is virulent and almost always fatal when untreated, but easily treated with antibiotics when caught early, the Washington Post said. If that's what this is, the odds it becomes a larger outbreak are exceedingly low, former White House COVID-19 coordinator Dr. Ashish Shah said to NBC News. But if there were weapons programs, biological weapon programs in these labs, that would be much more concerning. Trump says his PAC will now fund pro-Trump ads. What happened? President Donald Trump yesterday said he would start using his super PAC, not government funds, to pay for campaign-style ads promoting himself and his policies. More than $10 million in taxpayer-funded ads have run on network and cable TV since last month, the New York Times said, after Trump personally instructed his budget director to use taxpayer money for them. The radical left is upset the USA money is paying for this positive promotion for our great USA, Trump said yesterday on social media, so I have decided to pay for them myself and with money I raised for MAGA Inc. Who said what? Trump has faced bipartisan criticism for the spots, which may violate at least two federal laws, Politico said. The dozen-plus ads developed so far include one entitled God Made Trump. If he uses MAGA funds for the ads, Trump will be dipping into a deep well of about $400 million, the Wall Street Journal said. But that would also add fodder to another formal complaint about him violating federal election laws by directing his super PAC spending decisions, the Times said. What next? Trump did not say if he or his super PAC would repay the U.S. government for the money already spent or just pay for ads going forward, the Journal said. Trump hits stump as GOP midterms outlook darkens. What happened? Amid growing Republican fears of a wipeout in the midterm elections, President Trump took to the campaign trail this week in a bid to shore up vulnerable GOP candidates in red states. Trump has scheduled rallies in Oklahoma, Texas, Ohio, and Nebraska, all of which he carried easily in 2024, but where Republicans are struggling in part because of rising voter anger over the Iran war and the resulting surge in fuel prices. Gasoline now averages near $4.50 a gallon across the U.S., while diesel, the lifeblood of trucking and agriculture operations, has spiked to around $6.50 a gallon, up nearly 75% since the war started in February. Trump's own approval rating is plummeting. A new Wall Street Journal survey put it at 37%, its lowest number for any president heading into midterms since 1990. At a time when President Trump is the Republican Party, said GOP strategist Colin Reed, the entire party is dealing with that political reality. To calm soaring fuel prices, Trump said he was thinking very seriously about a temporary ban on diesel exports. Over a half dozen GOP candidates and lawmakers in battleground states have called for a ban, but oil industry executives and top administration officials have warned it would ultimately raise prices. In another effort to counter voters' economic discontent, Trump unveiled plans for a $15 billion steel plant in Iowa, due to open in 2030. Joined at the White House by Iowa Senate candidate Ashley Hinson, who is in a dead heat with Democrat Josh Turek, Trump said the U.S. steel industry is roaring back to life thanks to his 50% tariffs. Asked why GOP candidates were struggling in Iowa, a state he carried by 13 points, Trump offered one explanation: the polls are fake. But the columnist said, Trump's itinerary is a remarkable sign of how dire things look for Republicans, said Steve Bannon in MS Now. He's stopping in Alabama, Oklahoma, and Ohio, states he carried by 31, 34, and 11 points, respectively. Meanwhile, he's avoiding traditional battlegrounds such as Michigan and New Hampshire. That suggests either that Republicans are in such trouble that he must travel to deep red states to ward off an electoral catastrophe, or the GOP candidates in tight races don't want to be seen with him. This is not what Republicans envisioned even a month ago, said Al Weaver in the Washington Sun. Their plan was to fight it out in Georgia, North Carolina, and Maine, while successfully playing defense in Republican territory. Instead, they've all but given up on Senate races in North Carolina and Georgia, where Democrat John Ossoff has a comfortable margin over GOP challenger Mike Collins, and have focused on Senate contests in four red states. They include Ohio and Alaska, where GOP incumbents John Houston and Dan Sullivan are endangered, and Texas and Iowa, where Republicans have been rattled by neck-and-neck races. Things look especially grim for the GOP in Iowa, said Mark Caputo in Axios. Farmers there face a crisis, partly because of Trump's tariffs, which have shrunk farm exports, while hiking costs for fertilizer and equipment, and the surging cost of diesel, which powers combines, tractors, and trucks. While reliably red rural voters may not swing Democratic, many might sit out the election. Iowa Republicans should write off the governor's race, said a GOP consultant, and brace for losing everything. Republicans need a lifeline, but a diesel export ban is not the answer, said the Wall Street Journal in an editorial. The U.S. is the world's largest diesel exporter, and proponents claim a ban would increase domestic supply and thus push down prices. But outside the Gulf Coast, where diesel is refined, much of the country relies on imports, and there's no pipeline capacity for sending Gulf diesel to the coasts of the coasts or the Midwest. So an export ban would hurt much of the country by lifting global prices. Meanwhile, diesel would pile up in Gulf Coast storage, prompting refineries to cut output of not just diesel, but gas and jet fuel, where prices would rise. A month before the midterms, Republicans are facing a rapidly clarifying political reality, said Susan Glasser in The New Yorker. They're being dragged down by a deeply unpopular president trapped in an unwon war of his own choosing. Republicans may yet manage to cling to the Senate, given Democrats need to flip four seats to win. But by just about every metric, the midterms appear likely to bring an outright repudiation of the president's party. After a decade in which the GOP has become a virtual cult of personality built around a reckless demagogue, a reckoning seems imminent. It wasn't all bad. A Ford assembly plant in Mexico has solved its pigeon problem by turning to falconry. Executives say El Charo, a Harris's hawk, has led to an 80% reduction in unsolicited bird activity since arriving on patrol last year. Pigeons had been a scourge of the plant, where employees had to clear droppings off freshly painted vehicles. Named after the Mexican term for cowboy, El Charo doesn't kill the pigeons, but has been great at scaring them. El Charo has to ride every day, said the maintenance manager, Jesus Tehran. The Los Angeles content creator has built a large following as the squirrel whisperer for his tender animal caregiving. 4 years ago, Derek Downey Jr. encountered a pair of squirrels in his neighborhood while taking walks to relieve a severe bout of depression. Naming them Richard and Maxine, Downey filmed their playful antics and shared it on Instagram, where the post went viral. He has since built a house for them in his yard, a dine and dash, he calls it, and bestowed names like Niblet and Raggedy Rufus on other furry neighbors. Recently, Downey noticed that Maxine was having an issue with her teeth, which were hurting, and took her to an animal hospital. We have moments, Downey said, and then they go about their squirrel business, and I go about mine. A Canadian paraglider received the Carnegie Medal, the highest honor for civilian heroism in the U.S. and Canada, after rescuing a 75-year-old hang glider who had crashed in British Columbia. In February, 24-year-old Matthew Clark had just safely landed his paraglider when he learned that another member of his group, Stephen Parson, was stuck in a tree near the summit of Mount Prevost. Clark climbed a 27-foot cliff without ropes or harnesses to reach the injured man. He cut Parsons down from his harness and remained with him until a rescue helicopter arrived. White House asks AI firms to police themselves. What happened? In a meeting with U.S. tech leaders, President Trump punted on formal regulation of artificial intelligence and instead pushed a voluntary pact on safety policies, even as some of those leaders continued to warn that AI models were outmaneuvering their safeguards. Elon Musk, Mark Zuckerberg, Sundar Pichai, and Dario Amodei were among the signees of the non-binding accord, which Trump said represented tremendous self-regulation. It calls for companies to deploy strict in-house controls and subject themselves to independent safety audits. Trump continues to champion AI, which he has now ordered government agencies to call superintelligence, and reiterated his support for massive data centers. At a launch event unveiling America.gov, an AI-powered search tool for navigating federal bureaucracy, Trump said he would never stifle the growth of technology that will be bigger than the Industrial Revolution. Prominent tech voices still sounded the alarm, however. Bill Gates, historically bullish on AI, said he now believes that, in the wrong hands, the technology is powerful enough to drive events that could cause a billion deaths. OpenAI, meanwhile, pitched plans to unveil its latest model, which displayed higher levels of deception about its actions and completed additional tasks without permission during testing. The company also acknowledged that some of its agents previously went rogue and meddled with government websites, both in the U.S. and Australia. And in the forthcoming prospectus for Anthropic's $2 trillion IPO, the firm warned that advanced AI could pose catastrophic or existential risks to humanity. What the columnist said: "It's all well and good that OpenAI and Anthropic have reported some of their own mistakes," said Matteo Wong in The Atlantic, "but they do so only sporadically and with great delay, sometimes after ignoring test-based warnings from employees. That makes grasping the scope of the problem difficult." Axios has reported that both firms are investigating tens of thousands of instances of models misbehaving. Even that may be the tip of the iceberg. Perhaps we'll learn more from the Federal Trade Commission, which has launched a probe into consumer harm from their AI systems. "Trump's AI bullishness might not be entirely wrong," said Brett Stevens in the New York Times. "If the U.S. were to implement new rules, it would slow down the domestic industry. But that doesn't guarantee it would slow down everywhere else. Other countries, notably China, would likely keep forging ahead, barring some sort of international agreement. So we may as well heed Trump's wishes to speed up, if only so that we can use AI against the very risks we create through it." AI titans have the best of both worlds, said Peggy Noonan in the Wall Street Journal. "They're pleading for regulation and slapping their names on a piece of paper that carries no legal weight, knowing full well that a profoundly careless Trump will grant them freedom. If it all comes crashing down in the next 2 years, there will be no confusion over who gets the blame. This has the makings of a legacy-killing disaster for the president." Lawsuit accuses Cornell of mishandling rape. What happened? A county district attorney in New York State reopened a 2024 case alleging gang rape at a Cornell University fraternity house this week after the alleged victim filed a lawsuit against the university that ignited a social media firestorm. Jane Doe, then a 20-year-old student, said she'd been drinking with sorority sisters and stumbled alone to the Chi Phi house, where she was assaulted for hours. In her initial statement to police a month after the attack, she told police she willingly had sex with the first two men, but that as the night wore on and others entered the room, invited by their frat brothers over Snapchat, she was too drunk and high to consent. "I can say with 100% confidence I was raped," she said then. In her lawsuit, which also names her sorority and the seven Chi Phi members, Doe said she dropped out afterwards, while some of those she accused were only made to write essays of reflection. Tompkins County District Attorney Matthew Van Houten said the case was not charged in 2024 because Doe's initial account described her participation in drug use and sexual conduct as voluntary, conscious, and consensual. He said her new allegations in her lawsuit were dramatically different. Attorneys representing several frat members denied the allegations. Cornell insisted it had conducted an investigation, suspended the fraternity, and expelled two of the accused, but Governor Kathy Hochul called for an independent review of its actions. Representative Alexandria Ocasio-Cortez condemned the culture of rape at universities. But the columnist said, Cornell University failed Jane Doe, said Sarah Pequa in USA Today. Unfortunately, she's not the only one. More than 1,200 incidents of sexual assault, domestic violence, and stalking were reported at Cornell between 2018 and 2024. Only 162 led to disciplinary action. And it's not just Cornell. One in four female students said they were sexually assaulted while in college. Slow the rush to judgment, said Ronnie Sove in Reason. The mere existence of a lawsuit cannot be taken as evidence that the young men are guilty. Recall the false accusations against the Duke lacrosse team in 2006 and the retracted 2014 Rolling Stone cover story that falsely alleged a violent gang rape at the University of Virginia. In those cases, as in this one, public outrage was instantaneous and entirely unrestrained, said Kat Rosenthal in the Free Press. Already, the names and photographs of the Cornell Seven have been widely shared on social media. One was reportedly fired from his job. Just like Doe, these men deserve their day in court. So far, they haven't even been indicted, said Jill Filipiak in Plate. Prosecutors might yet conclude there's no case. Still, it is obviously very wrong to take sexual advantage of someone seriously intoxicated, blank upstairs, implying they knew this was an incapacitated girl rendered object, not a fun consensual group romp. Even if their behavior was not criminal, it was reprehensible. The men texted one another that there was free sex upstairs, implying they knew this was an incapacitated girl-rendered object, not a fun, consensual group romp. Even if their behavior was not criminal, it was reprehensible. Only in America. A Wyoming woman is facing 6 months in jail for telling a neighbor's friend to get the F off my lawn. Prosecutors have charged Melissa Harris with breach of the peace, claiming third parties could hear the remark. But her lawyer, Robert Piper, said the whole case is absurd. If Wyoming police were to ticket everyone who said the F word on a Friday night, said Piper, we wouldn't have any trees left for all the paper it would take. Stanford University has admitted to using AI to race swap a student's photo in promotional materials. Senior Billy Ramirez, who is Latino, said he initially found it hilarious that he'd been replaced by an AI-generated black woman in the photo of three smiling Stanford undergrads. Later, though, Ramirez said he came to feel silenced and erased. Stanford says both the alteration and lack of disclosure violated the university's policy on AI images. In other news, Trump administration curtails LGBTQ plus student protections. The Education Department this week rolled back the Biden-era policy that extended a federal ban on sex discrimination in schools to also protect LGBTQ plus students, a move the department said would protect women's sports. The 2024 policy changed language in Title IX, which applies to federally funded education programs, to include sexual orientation and gender identity. The new rules will not change much for schools. Court struck down President Biden's changes shortly before Trump took office, and the administration is now returning to the Title IX interpretation used during Trump's first term. This will ensure that there are boys in boy sports and girls in girl sports, said Education Secretary Linda McMahon. The department also rescinded a Biden mandate that schools investigate sexual misconduct allegations at school events, even if the incidents don't occur on campus. The U.S. at a glance. From Juneau, Alaska. Toxic workplace? The Senate campaign of former Representative Mary Peltola faced new headwinds this week after 9 former staffers accused the Democrat of mistreatment, including shoving a male aide during her 2023-25 term. According to a New York Times investigation, Peltola was running against sitting Republican Senator Dan Sullivan in a race viewed as critical for Democrats' hopes of retaking the Senate, used the words retard and faggot against perceived enemies, and said she hoped a local Planned Parenthood representative dies of a botched abortion. Staffers reported being assigned inappropriate tasks, such as feeding live crickets to her family's pet chameleon, Meatball. Peltola had one of the highest rates of staff turnover in Capitol Hill during her time in Congress. A campaign spokesman denied any pattern of abusive behavior, but said Peltola had sometimes struggled following the 2023 deaths of her mother and husband. From Dublin, California, Family Feud. A 40-year-old New York Times executive was allegedly shot and killed last week by his elderly in-laws in broad daylight amid a bitter divorce battle with his wife. Shui Zhang and Shulif Chen, both 77, were arrested and accused of taking turns gunning down Jonathan McKenzie in the parking lot of a sports complex in Dublin, California, near San Francisco. McKenzie, the head engineer for the New York Times Games, was transgender and faced previous charges of child abuse for allegedly hitting his 6-year-old and leaving his 2-year-old alone in the house for more than an hour. His wife, Candace Zhang, accused him of domestic violence and a court granted her a restraining order last year. However, McKenzie accused her of abuse too, saying in a filing for his own restraining order that she once hit him on the head with a frying pan and forced him to ingest a cockroach. He also said his father-in-law punched him in the chest while he was recovering from double mastectomy surgery and used offensive slurs against him. From Washington, D.C., Mad Men. President Trump faced bipartisan backlash this week over taxpayer-funded ads promoting his administration that began airing on TV. The ads cost about $1.5 million that came from the Department of Homeland Security's budget. In one, the words "Love Me" are sung as Trump declares, "America will never be a communist country." Another video mirrored a Trump 2024 campaign ad in which he criticized warmongers, but with one key difference, the disclaimer, paid for by the U.S. government. Trump advisors said the president himself helped select the images and clips. Critics say the ads violate the Hatch Act, barring executive branch employees from using their jobs to support political causes. The White House compared them to public service announcements for Obamacare or COVID vaccines. But even Republicans disagreed. "I like the message," said Senate Majority Leader John Thune, "but it shouldn't be paid for with taxpayer dollars." From Quantico, Virginia, reducing ranks. In a speech to a hand-picked group of service members this week, Defense Secretary Pete Hegseth announced new cuts to the military's senior ranks, escalating his ongoing Pentagon purge. Hegseth plans to cut the number of positions reserved for admirals and generals by 20%, doubling the 10% cut to high-level positions he ordered last year. He also instructed military service academies to no longer appoint civilians to tenured academic jobs, writing in a memo that the practice has allowed civilian academic norms to dilute our focus on lethality. Hegseth's speech at Virginia's Marine Corps base, Quantico, which officials referred to as his State of the Force address, was attended by lower-ranking officers and enlisted service members who were selected for their impeccable grooming standards. He boasted about his anti-diversity policy, saying the military now had no fatties, no trannies, no beardos, no weirdos. From Washington, D.C., Om Goel. Republicans hoping to trick former special counsel Jack Smith into a gotcha moment at a 4-hour Senate hearing this week instead ended up with an embarrassing gaffe. Facing the Senate Judiciary Committee for possibly the last time, Smith again defended his decision to prosecute President Trump for mishandling classified documents and efforts to overturn the 2020 election. Republicans resorted to insults in an attempt to paint him as a partisan liar. "You make me want to throw up in my mouth," said Senator John Kennedy, Republican from Louisiana. Senator Eric Schmidt, Republican from Missouri, called Smith a dirtbag and accused him of perjury after he denied going to an Atlanta Hawks NBA game in 2024. Schmidt said he had texts proving Smith was at the Hawks game, but his claims fell apart when Smith declared he'd seen Caitlin Clark and the Iowa Hawkeyes women's college team that day, not the Atlanta Hawks. Footage of Schmidt's gaffe went viral. Somebody didn't do their homework, said Senator Richard Blumenthal, Democrat from Connecticut. From Washington, D.C., FBI's Bailey exits. FBI co-deputy director Andrew Bailey resigned this week after just over a year on the job, marking the second such departure of one of Kash Patel's top lieutenants. Bailey, Missouri's former attorney general, was first tapped to share deputy director responsibilities with podcaster Dan Bongino in August 2025, an unusual dual leadership arrangement. Bongino left the agency in December and was replaced by veteran FBI agent Christopher Rea, keeping a three-person leadership structure that has been rocky. Bailey, who supported claims that the 2020 election was stolen, led the FBI's raid of a Fulton County, Georgia election center in January. But CBS News reported that Bailey was frequently excluded from meetings of top officials for constantly flagging actions he believed were unconstitutional. Bailey's resignation came shortly after two agents were reassigned following complaints by White House aide Stephen Miller that the FBI was not doing enough to investigate alleged threats against him and his wife. Latino voters, will they decide the midterms? Hispanic voters are abandoning President Trump, said Nate Cohn in New York Times. Traditionally a Democratic bulwark, the group voted Republican in record numbers in the 2024 presidential election, prompting talk of a political realignment. But 2 years later, that talk is over. Trump's approval rating among Hispanic voters is now below 30%, while polling averages show Democrats leading Republicans among Hispanics by 35 percentage points, 64% to 29% on a generic congressional ballot. That would mark an extraordinary reversal since 2024, when Kamala Harris led Trump among Hispanics by only 7 points in pollsters' final surveys. If that trend holds through the midterms, GOP candidates would be imperiled in more than a dozen districts where Trump won by double digits, but where Republicans depend on support from Hispanic voters. Texas and Florida could serve as ground zero for a possible Democratic tsunami. Many Latinos feel betrayed by Trump, said Isidore Rangel in Miami Herald. He got their support by promising to end high prices. Now inflation is soaring and gas is near $4.50 a gallon. Many even liked his pledge to remove undocumented migrants who, unlike them, didn't come to the U.S. the right way. But his mass deportation campaign has hit too close to home, with ICE sweeping up Hispanic Americans in raids and law-abiding migrants, including the spouses of U.S. citizens, at immigration appointments and as they drop off their children at daycare. Some Republicans are taking notice. Representative Maria Elvira Salazar, a former MAGA loyalist, whose Miami area district is majority Hispanic, released an ad last month criticizing Trump's immigration crackdown as having gone too far. Latinos are now America's biggest swing vote, said Estee Herndon in Vox. They moved right after being taken for granted by Democrats and then left when Republicans replicated that mistake. But that doesn't mean Latinos are coming home to Democrats. They're just in motion. Latino men could decide the midterms, said Gustavo Arellano in the Los Angeles Times. They swung harder than Latino women for Trump, who appealed to their sense of rancho libertarianism, that anti-establishment, family-first, bootstraps approach to life. But honor remains big among rancho libertarians, and no politician has insulted the Latino way of life more than Trump. Flipping Congress would shrink his power. Plus, it would be a perfect rebuke to a pandajo who fooled too many good Latino men. Politics, the rise of the Christian left. For decades, conservative evangelicals have controlled the image of the politically active Christian, said Jia Ling Yang in the New York Times. The religious right turned tens of millions of Christians who rejected America's rapidly liberalizing culture into a durable voting bloc, enabling Donald Trump's rise and achieving once unthinkable goals, such as overturning the right to abortion. But as Americans reject the Trump administration's litany of moral outrages, including mass deportation and the withdrawal of food aid and health care, a new coalition may be quietly emerging, the Christian left. The movement's most prominent spokesman is James Tallarico, a Presbyterian seminarian surging in the polls in his U.S. Senate race in Texas, with rhetoric drawn straight from the Gospels. At least 12 pastors, seminarians, and former clergy have run for federal office as Democrats this year, a number unheard of in recent memory. In many red states, these Christian Democrats are gaining ground with voters who see religion as a moral compass rather than a political agenda. Tallarico's progressivism is a cheap misuse of Christian teaching, said Rich Lowry in National Review. His rhetoric waters down the scriptures to make it sound like God has endorsed his version of Medicare for all. Jesus preached personal charity toward the poor and the sick, but he said nothing about universal health care, food stamps, or government redistribution of wealth. As he tries to win over right-leaning Texans, Tallarico has also conveniently backed away from the extremely woke views he espoused a few years ago, including his claim that God is non-binary. The Christian right created this opening, said Myra Donegan in The Guardian. Those hypocrites lost the moral high ground when they embraced the ostentatious lasciviousness of Trump and his Epstein-adjacent allies. In Trump's GOP, the preachers have retreated and the perverts have taken over. It's no wonder Republicans are panicking, said Amanda Marcotte in Salon. Tallarico represents an existential threat to the right's longstanding myth that to be Christian must necessarily mean voting Republican. The Democratic Party really is a better fit for people who claim allegiance to Jesus Christ, who call in followers to feed the hungry and welcome the stranger. One prominent Texas pastor recently preached that there can be only two types of Christians, Christian conservatives and conservative Christians. They do not want their following peeking behind door number three. Elections. Will states screen out legal voters? Election day is fast approaching, said Zachary Wolf in CNN.com, but the Supreme Court is still weighing in on the Trump administration's attempts to control who votes and how. Last week, the six conservative justices voted to permit states to use federal systemic alien verification for entitlements, SAVE, database to determine individual voter eligibility. In a March 2025 executive order, President Trump ordered that SAVE be revamped to include Social Security data so it could be used by states to screen out non-citizen voters, even though every study has found illegal voting to be exceedingly rare. The court's ruling limits current enforcement to only individualized voter inquiries rather than mass voter roll purges, said Sharon Ali in Slate, because a 1993 law bars major procedural changes less than 90 days before an election. Justice Ketanji Brown Jackson's dissent argued that the risk of burdening or disenfranchising even a few lawful voters should rule out use of the SAVE system. Court conservatives, however, apparently trusted GOP states to refrain from striking lots of voters off the rolls before or on Election Day. Uh-oh. Time after time, purported proof of widespread non-citizen voting turns out to be a mirage, said Nick Corisanti in the New York Times. In July, the Department of Homeland Security announced the SAVE database revealed more than 270,000 non-citizens in four states' voter rolls, including nearly 16,000 in Nevada. Skeptical election officials in Carson City asked for details, and the DHS provided only 185 names of voters it claimed were non-citizens. But last week, in a strongly worded rebuke, the state affirmed that every single person on the list was a lawful citizen. Other state and local officials have identified major flaws in the SAVE database, and error rates in some locations run as high as 81%. Because the database includes outdated information, some naturalized citizens are flagged as ineligible aliens. The court has handed Trump's GOP another tool it can use to raise doubts about the integrity of the November election, said Mary Ellen Klass in Bloomberg. A handful of rogue officials who have bought Trump's claim of widespread voting by illegal immigrants could ignore the 90-day limit, purge thousands of voters from the rolls, and dare the court to intervene. Or they could use the flawed SAVE database as an excuse to refuse to certify the election afterward. The table has been set for more chaos and confusion. Talking points from the New York Times. Nearly a third of the CDC staff has been cut over the past 18 months, including 17% of employees tasked with managing animal-to-human viruses like Ebola and hantavirus. Whole divisions at the agency have been shuttered, including teams that worked on smoking, sexual violence, and child abuse. From CNN.com, 8 sailors aboard the USS Abraham Lincoln or ships in its strike group attempted suicide during the aircraft carrier's long deployment in the Iran War, according to Acting Navy Secretary Hung Cao. One of the sailors went overboard and was rescued. With a crew of between 6,000 and 7,000 sailors, the Lincoln and its strike group spent more than 300 days at sea without a port call, a modern record. From Axios. Despite co-hosting the World Cup, the U.S. saw international tourism slump this summer, putting the country on track to welcome 2 million fewer overseas visitors this year than in 2025. Visitor numbers from Canada have dropped 23% over the past 2 years, from Germany by 16%, and France 15%. We're the only major country in the world losing visitation, said the U.S. Travel Association CEO Jeff Freeman. It's mind-boggling. From the Wall Street Journal, mentions of President Trump on conservative podcasts have fallen nearly 70% from their peak in the run-up to the 2024 election. Trump mentions on left-leaning podcasts have held steady over that same period. ISIS quieter campaign is succeeding, by Manvi Singh in The Guardian. ISIS mass raids and militarized metro operations are gone, and so is Greg Bovino, the showboat Border Patrol Commander-at-Large, said Mani Singh. But after ICE agents triggered a public backlash by killing two citizen protesters in Minneapolis, the Trump administration directed new Homeland Security Secretary Mark Wayne Mullen to take a less visible approach, and he's succeeding. Now ICE is anywhere and everywhere, embedded in all corners of everyday life. ICE arrests hit record levels of 50,000 in July, as an expanded agent force buttressed by $75 billion in funding seized undocumented immigrants at convenience stores, gas stations, and busy intersections, and expanded their crackdown to suburbs and rural areas. Though agents still sometimes use violence that makes headlines, thousands of immigrants are being quickly grabbed and dispatched to detention and deportation. More than half of those arrested have no criminal convictions, and some have legal status or, in the case of Haitians, Afghans, and Somalis, have had their legal status revoked. Detainees endure harsh treatment in detention centers for months under constant pressure to self-deport. Relentlessly and ruthlessly, ICE is purging America of non-white non-citizens. You have been listening to The Week on CSCR. This is Susan signing out. Have a great day. Bye.
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3: Next is a brief poetry moment. The poem entitled The Yellow Slicker is by Stuart Dishell. The Yellow Slicker. On this fourth day in a row of rain, there is a sameness to the streets, broken only by the odd, brightly painted house. The way those who pass by in tan or black trench coats look back at the girl wearing a yellow slicker. The yellow slicker, a gift from her aunt who knew London would be wet, having lived there herself just after the war. The Europe she had known transformed to a state of the mind, no longer central but eastern, far away, bombed out, depopulated, at least of Kirk.

for a girl of 19 with American thoughts, traveler's checks, a boy at home, a university address. The decline of the West compels less than each step she takes through the London rain. Even these British, so accustomed to their weather, admired the girl on the yellow slicker, as if she, with her uncovered streaming blonde hair, might shine as the only sun they will see all week. Now, that's the kind of history she likes to hear.

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0: 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It is a safe place to share ideas, thoughts, and feelings, as all information shared is confidential. The program gives clients the opportunity to meet and communicate with people who are dealing with similar challenges, fostering newfound hope. 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Again, that's Anthony Griffin at 216-658-4675. Staying Connected. The Staying Connected group is a monthly meeting held for 6 months for clients that have completed the Vision of Success program. Staying Connected gives clients additional opportunities to hear from speakers and receive ongoing support from their peers who are sharing similar experiences. Contact Stephanie O'Donnell at 216-658-4679 for more info. 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

Hello, this is Janice Bubner, recording the second edition of July-August Better Homes and Gardens. And as I said before this, the cover is beautiful. All kinds and colors of fruits and vegetables. But we'll start with an article on Decorate. Down to an art. An affinity for pink and works by female artists inspired the use of color in this Georgia home.

And there's like an aqua fill pillow, the mustard one, one with beige and some pink in it, two of the yellow ones, a beige throw on one side, more pillows, armchair, that's two armchairs that have flowers that are in the lavender shade. They are beige, perhaps, these chairs, by Catherine O'Shea Evans, photos Emily Followill. The drapes are very pretty, rosy hue. There is a carpet. You can see there's a wooden floor. There's a carpet underneath the large coffee table and the sofa. Pictures on the wall. An affinity for pink. Wow, let's get going. My house was builder grade gray when I moved in, recalls Sonia Jane. For the lover of full throttle color, that part was already practically unlivable. Then came the pandemic. Where I worked, everything was gray, the cubicle, the walls. And it got to a point, because I was basically just going home and to work, and sometimes the grocery store, where I wanted to see colors, she says. I was dead set on wanting my main floor to be white so we could splash color everywhere. But not all hues in the crayon box are created equal for Sonia. She especially loves pink, a color that's practically a family heirloom because it was used all over her childhood home. I grew up in the South, but my parents were raised in India. And when they were building what has been the house they lived in for 30 years, they had help from a designer who said, "This is the color of the 90s. She explains of the hue she still gravitates to and loves for the sense of calm and refreshment it provides her. So when Sonia enlisted Atlanta's Gordon Dunning Interior Design to assist in achieving her vision, that color rose to the forefront literally. There is a reason we say rose-colored glasses," says designer Latham Gordon. "Seeing through a pink lens makes things more yummy and beautiful and happy, because just like yellows, there are a lot of undertones to it and a lot of connotations." A trove of collected art Sonia had been stashing away in a closet helped hone the palette. "A lot of the spirit and color of the whole house came from the art she had collected," Gordon says. "Sonia gravitates to female artists and likes to hang pieces as if they are in a kind of conversation with each other. Some of the artists are friends in real life, and to Sonia, it's as if they're mingling on the walls as well. There's just something really lovely about them hanging together. It reminds me, women make a network wherever they are," Sonia says. "The feminine element is a nice counterpoint to a time in history when female artists were not championed. I took an art history class in college," Sonia says, "and one of our assignments was to write an essay about why there are no great female artists, either supporting that thesis or rejecting it. Clearly, if her walls could speak, they would say great female artists are everywhere." Latham Gordon, "You should be designing around the person who lives there, so they look their most beautiful, so they glow from within." Another side shot of the little bit of the couch, the end table with a huge, no, the coffee table with a huge bouquet of flowers. They could be dried, they could be real. That the two chairs are together, of course. The bookshelves, paintings, books on the shelves, white cabinets. On display, floral print wallpaper lines the backs of the living room's new bookshelves left. Closer look, yes, I see it's a floral print. Artwork such as the pieces hung on the shelves and propped among books helps this home library feel approachable and collected. Design team, Kate Dunning left in the picture and Latham Gordon center, female, of Gordon Dunning Interior Design helped homeowner Sonia Jane design her home around her art collection. There's a softness with a little punch and a classic traditional element with a little fun, Gordon says. The next page is a picture of the dining room. Six chairs, four match with the color design, gray backs and seats, the other two at the ends. A kind of a red and white stripe on the framing, except for the wooden legs, and the beige cushion with two red stripes. There's a large mirror on the wall with a pretty frame. The lights over the table. There is a nice big rug under the dining room.

0: dining room table and chairs, and you can see the floor beyond the borders. So if it's a sisal, sisal, I am not sure. On the well, it's not a dining room breakfront, but it's the one level with the doors. There's two lamps with kind of pinkish shades on it, and three panels of wallpaper surrounded by white framing with a design in the framing. It's pink, and there's white flowers, birds, also, and quite beautiful for this dining room set. Rather than permanently affix Schumacher Chinois Palais wallpaper to the dining room walls, the designers put the splurge paper in frames. So theoretically, the panels could go with Sonia one day. Oh, yeah, she could take them off the walls. The antique herringbone table and the head chairs made in India supply a layer of history to the 2018 home. The dining room feels like you could be in a whole different world. Like Alice through the Looking Glass, says Sonia of one of her favorite rooms, you just went into a magical place. Perfectly imperfect. Handmade in Morocco, Zellige tile, Zellige, echoes the aquatic hues of the Janet Hill painting on the range hood. And that's there, all right. A small painting with a kind of a copper gold frame and red. It might be a young girl, and there's aqua in it, and she's got an something red on her head and her blouse. We love Zellige because it adds so much interest and variation of color, texture, depth, all of it, Gordon says. Mercury glass pendants bring extra glimmer overhead. Yeah, the tile is like a herringbone shape, sort of, but light and dark greens and olives. And then there's a picture with the island, three chairs that have gold backing and gold legs, also a gold faucet. And you can see on the sides, a double oven, and the cabinets are in white. Gallery walls. Sonia says she collects art that speaks to her. These are a few of her favorite female artists. Janet Hill, based in Canada with a rich, whimsical style and hints of Wes Anderson, janethillsstudio.com. Joya Mukherjee Logue, Logue, cinematic dreamscapes of Indian women in muted tones. Joya Mukherjee, JoyaMukherjeeLogue.com. Katie, Katie Rogers, Rodgers, nature's beauty reimagined in saturated pastels, katierogers.co. Whitney Stoddard, tea-stained pieces that show the power of simplicity and echo her Charleston, South Carolina locale, whitneystoddardart.com. Pretty in Pink, a Joya Mukherjee Logue painting left kicked off the palette in the primary bedroom. For the wall, Sonia chose Benjamin Moore Pink Cadillac, a soft yet uplifting tone. Green accents brought in needed contrast. The green accents are the headboard and a different type of green on that one side table. The painting, again, is a smaller one, framed in copper or a gold on the wall above that end table. Art underfoot. Rugs are like artwork too, Gordon says. In the mudroom hallway, scalloped jute rugs are used to add interest to the floors in a natural, not a look-at-me color. And there's a bench, window bench, at the end of this narrow mudroom. Some pictures on the walls. You can see there are steps going to the upstairs. On this cushion, there's some pink pillows. The cushion is sort of like a green. There's a purse against it and some shoes. Bold and beautiful. The designers brought a layered look to a powder room with coal and sun, orange blossom wallpaper, and a piece by Whitney Stoddard. At first, I was so against hanging it in the bathroom, Sonia says, but the more I thought about it, she looks like she's winking. So I thought, how cheeky. Wow, a lot of color on this wallpaper. Orange blossom, green, little tiny oranges everywhere. A picture above the toilet. It's a painting, a lot of black flowing hair, one eye maybe winking at you. It's a very pretty room. Next, Thrive, glowy skin from the inside out. You are what you eat, by Katie Sullivan Morford, MSRD. Certain foods can help improve signs of aging and may protect against the sun's UV rays. A cleanser, moisturizer, and sunscreen have long been the gold standard of good skincare. But it turns out there's more to healthy skin. What you eat may matter just as much. Our skin is an organ, just like the heart, and the nutrients we eat can definitely influence overall wellness, explains Jennifer Burris, PhD, RD, adjunct professor at New York University. Research shows your diet can make a difference in so many skin conditions, including eczema and acne, and with signs of aging. An anti-inflammatory diet is the way to go, with an emphasis on minimizing added sugars and ultra-processed foods and maximizing gut-healthy ingredients. Okay, that approach may also help keep your immune system strong and your blood sugar steady, both of which play a role in good skin, says Robin Spangler, a functional dietitian and nutritionist. Take the first step toward great skin by working more of the following foods into your diet. 1. Fiber-rich foods. If you're struggling with inflamed skin, it may be related to your gut health, Spangler says. Fiber is essential for gut bacteria to thrive and helps keep blood sugar stable. For women, aim for about 25 grams a day. For men, 38 grams. Try. Eat a fiber-rich breakfast such as oatmeal topped with raspberries, blueberries. That can easily cover a third or more of your daily fiber needs. Add lentils or chickpeas tossed with olive oil and lemon juice to your lunch salad. Or also, consider using pasta made with a whole grain and or legume, which has 2 to 3 times more fiber than white flour pasta. Two, fermented foods. Piling your plate with fermented foods is another way to nurture your good gut bacteria. Numerous studies have confirmed people with conditions like eczema, acne, psoriasis have less diverse gut microbiomes than those without that, Spangler said. Try. Use kefir, K-E-F-I-R, or yogurt instead of milk in fruit smoothies. Add kimchi, pickled cabbage, other pickled vegetables to sandwiches and tacos. Whisk a few teaspoons of white miso paste into your vinaigrette to boost flavor and good bacteria. 3. Fatty fish. A review of the research found that omega-3 fats, which are abundant in fatty fish, may help improve a range of skin conditions, including acne and dry skin, plus signs of aging. Try. 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It's one of the richest sources of omega-3s. 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Vitamin C can also help minimize scarring and protecting against UV rays. Try. For a side dish, roast broccoli drizzled with olive oil and lemon juice. 1 cup has as much vitamin C as an orange. Instead of a dessert with added sugar, use fresh strawberries. About 1 cup meets your daily requirement of C. 5. Almonds and avocados. Both are rich in vitamin E, which Spangler says has anti-inflammatory benefits. Vitamin E may also help protect your skin against UV rays. Try with a sliced avocado, a squeeze of lemon, and a dash of za'atar, Z-A-Z-A, ATAR, you'll get 20% of your daily needs for vitamin E plus 9 grams of fiber. Add chopped almonds to oatmeal and muffins. Dress up a salad with toasted almonds and sliced avocado for a boost of nutrients, flavor, and crunch. Also, thrive in the know. News and notes to boost your well-being. Pictures of a dog, a bowl of yogurts, we'll read that. Take note, some sweetened yogurts pack in more sugar than a candy bar, so look for unsweetened varieties that are high in protein and stir in your own fresh or frozen fruit. So that's what that is. Yogurts with the unsweetened variety and the fresh fruit. 18%, that's how much less likely people who eat yogurt daily are to develop type 2 diabetes. The FDA recently approved a health claim that allows yogurt makers to say 3 servings, 2 cups total of yogurt per week can help protect against diabetes. Okay, the picture with the dog. 91% of pet owners say they felt some sort of financial stress because of their pet in the past year. Each month, the majority of owners shell out $51 to $250 for their dog. To save on your expenses, consider a subscription service for food and shopper medications on sites like PetMeds and PetCareRx. Also, stay on top of preventive care like toothbrushing, vaccinations, and annual exams. Lower your blood pressure with isometric exercises, exercises that require you to hold a position for a few minutes, then release. Think planks and squats can help reduce your systolic blood pressure, the top number, by as much as 8.24 millimeters Hg, and diastolic blood pressure by 2.5 millimeters Hg. Research shows to add them to your routine, try an isometric workout on YouTube from Minus the Gym or Caroline Girvan, G-I-R-V-A-N. 31% of Americans protect their eyes with sunglasses or UV protective eyewear when they go outside. Too much UV damage can make you more susceptible to dry eye, and in the long run, it can raise the risk of cataracts, age-related macular degeneration, and skin cancer on or near the eyes. Damage from sun rays can occur in as little as 15 minutes, and there's a pair of sunglasses with blue frames on this page. If you always add extra dashes from the salt shaker at meals, you are 11% more likely to develop kidney disease. Too much salt can add protein to urine, which strains the kidneys, so put down that salt shaker. Flavor your meals with herbs and spices instead. Style Maker by Miranda Crowell. It is Katie Lee Beagle. And lots of pictures. Easy breezy in this food world stars M.O., especially as warmer weather hits. For 10 years, Katie Lee Beagle has brought her relatable cooking style to TV screens everywhere as co-host of The Kitchen. I love comforting simple food, says Katie, author of 4 cookbooks. If I see a laundry list of ingredients, I just think, nope, not happening. Here she shares her laid-back approach to summer entertaining. No stress meals. Katie's outdoor party menu typically pairs a few cold sides with one easy main attraction. She suggests topping roasted fish right out of the oven with the relish of chopped tomatoes, capers, basil, parsley, shallots, garlic, and olive oil. Ready to pour. In summer, my husband and I have people over all the time, so I always have wine, a house red, white, and rosé on hand. Katie's love of wine recently inspired a new venture. She co-founded Kind of Wild's, a line of organic zero-sugar wines. Burger Secrets. For extra flavor in her animal-style burgers from her cookbook, it's not complicated. Katie adds mustard to the patties before cooking. She also likes to cook burgers in a cast iron skillet on top of the grill. They retain their fat, so they're really juicy. Tabletop style. Katie scoops up flowers at a farm stand when she's shopping for dinner, then creates small arrangements on her outdoor table. For tableware, Evan used nice indoor dishes. She says, it's okay if someone drops a glass here and there. I love summer entertaining because it's so much more relaxed. Nobody is expecting the etiquette police to come out at a barbecue, Katie Beagle. So the pictures. One has spoon with a spice rub. Katie's go-to spice rub for any meat. Chili, onion, garlic powder, plus a little brown sugar, salt, and pepper. Then there's a picture of white fish with the toppings on it, like the capers and perhaps tomatoes or bits of a red and orange pepper that has been cut up. There's a big stack burger, two buns. I don't think anyone could eat that. You'd have to take that one apart. There's one, two patties of meat, pickles, tomato, lettuce, all kinds of things. There's a bottle of Kind of Wild, the wine she has started. Picture of her stirring a huge bowl of something. A whole onion and some scallions on the cutting board. A picture of her taking tongs and it's probably a big roast, taking it out of a crock pot because it looks like a crock pot in her kitchen. And for backyard pizza parties, Katie swears by OONI Pizza Ovens, OONI.com. 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Use them in any dish that calls for either fruit. Per serving, 454 calories, 31 grams fat, 13 grams saturated fat, 38 milligrams cholesterol, 903 milligrams sodium, 42 grams carb, 5 grams fiber, 23 grams sugar, and 8 grams of protein. And for me, I don't think I would use the raw kernels of corn. I'd probably use frozen corn, quickly microwave it, and then make it cold by putting it in the refrigerator, just the way I am thinking. Next, oh, lots of purples and light colors. Kohlrabi and cabbage slaw with peanut sauce. 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You can prep with the vegetables at least 48 hours ahead. Toss with the dressing just before serving. Start to finish, 25 minutes. Ingredients. 1 large kohlrabi bulb. 1 lime. 1.5 teaspoon zest. Plus 2 tablespoon juice. 1/4 cup purchased or homemade peanut sauce. 1/4 of a red cabbage cord, very thinly sliced, 2 cups cilantro leaves. Number one, to prep the kohlrabi, slice off a small section from the top and bottom so it sits flat. Peel off the outer layer, cut into sticks about 2 cups. Two, in a large bowl, whisk lime zest and juice and peanut sauce until well combined. Three, add kohlrabi and cabbage to the bowl, toss to coat. Season with salt and black pepper to taste. Scatter cilantro leaves over top. Serve immediately with additional lime wedges if you like. Serves 5. Peanut sauce. Mix 1/2 cup creamy peanut butter with 1/2 cup hot water and 1 tablespoon soy sauce. If you like it spicy, add 1 tablespoon sriracha sauce. Per serving, 75 calories, 3 grams fat, 0 grams saturated fat, 185 milligrams sodium, 11 grams carb, 3 grams of fiber, 6 grams sugar, 3 grams of protein. So in the picture, I see lime wedges at one end. The red cabbage sliced thin. And so the light color of those wedges, now I know it's the kohlrabi. The other side picture, there's a bowl. You can see partly a part of the bowl with the peanut sauce, some limes cut in half, the red cabbage cut in half, and kohlrabi at the bottom of this picture. Next, raw zucchini, cherry tomato, feta salad with za'atar vinaigrette. Zucchini is the little black dress of vegetables. Style it any way you like. Veggie ribbons make a statement. Toss with tomatoes, olives, feta, and tangy za'atar dressing. Start to finish, 20 minutes. Run a vegetable peeler down the length of the zucchini to create ribbons. You can keep or discard the outer dark green skin. The picture is quite colorful and very nice. You can see these ribbons of the zucchini, tomatoes that are halved, a dressing on it, and I think we'll have to read it. It looks like a dense cheese that you just pull apart, and also some kind of, I don't know if they're beans. We'll see. Ingredients, 1 tablespoon za'atar seasoning, 1 pint cherry tomatoes halved, 1/2 cup pitted Kalamata olives, roughly chopped. That's what that is, Kalamata olives. 4 small zucchini shaved into ribbons, 4 ounce feta crumbled. 1, in a large bowl, whisk 1/3 cup olive oil, 2 tablespoon red wine or white wine vinegar, and za'atar until emulsified. Season with 1/4 teaspoon each salt, blackened pepper, black and black pepper, cherry tomatoes, olives, tossed to coat. 2, place zucchini ribbons on a platter, top with tomato mixture, crumble feta. Oh, that's what that cheese is. Crumble feta over the top. Season with salt and extra za'atar to taste. Serve within 2 hours. Serve 6. Per serving, 14 milligrams of cholesterol, 205 calories, 19 grams fat, 4 grams saturated fat, 647 milligrams sodium, 6 grams carb, 2 grams fiber, 4 grams sugar, and 5 grams of protein. And last recipe for this section, fennel, melon, and blueberry salad with white balsamic vinaigrette. An oval platter, slices of cantaloupe, and the toppings, which we will describe, blueberries you can see all over. Fresh fennel has a subtle anise flavor compared to the dried seeds, which have a distinct licorice-like taste. It adds a crisp element similar to a fresh onion. And you can see the fennel cut in very thin, not shreds, but slices. And on the side, there's a picture of the melon cut in half with the seeds and the fennel bulb and the dressing. Ingredients, 1 small fennel bulb, 12 ounces, halved, core removed, and thinly shaved, about 2 cups. 3/4 cup blueberries, 4 ounce. 1/2 cup white balsamic vinegar, 1 medium cantaloupe, 2 1/4 pound cut into wedges. 1/3 cup fresh mint leaves, torn. 1 pinch of crushed red pepper, optional. And the cantaloupe on the dish, of course, they don't have the rind on it. 1, in a large bowl, combine shaved fennel and blueberries. 2, in a small bowl, combine vinegar, 3 tablespoon olive oil, and a generous pinch of sea salt flakes. Whisking until emulsified, pour 1/4 cup of the vinaigrette over the berries and fennel, toss to coat. 3. Arrange cantaloupe wedges on a platter and top with fennel mixture. Sprinkle with fresh mint and crushed red pepper if using. Serve with remaining vinaigrette. Serves 4 per serving. 204 calories, 11 grams fat, 2 grams saturated fat, 195 milligrams sodium, 25 grams carb, 3 grams fiber, 22 grams sugars, 2 grams of protein. Next, Endless Summer by Eleni, E-L-E-N-I, Gage, G-A-G-E. 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So it's a full page and half of the next page. Picture two girls outside, one tossing a ball. She has on a summer outfit. I think it's one piece. Could be a dress. And a smaller girl on a scooter, and she's pushing herself along. They both have on white sandals. The little girl on the scooter has a helmet. White picket fence all around the yard and on the side, because this house faces on a street front, and then there's a side street. Blue awnings with white stripes, an American flag, hydrangeas in the front yard. It looks like cedar shake on the front of the house, and there is a roof in kind of a gray. It's very pretty, so let's see what this is about. Trish and Rick Lynn bought this summer cottage on the Jersey Shore 10 years ago as a place where they could honor their past while looking to the future. The couple had a one-year-old daughter at the time, and each of them had grown up vacationing in the area, so they wanted a getaway within driving distance of their home in Hoboken. It would be a place for their young family to build a lifetime of memories, including biking to the beach and playing barefoot in the sand. When they spotted an 1894 home with hydrangea-filled yard sandwiched between Barnegat Bay and the Atlantic Ocean in Bay Head, we fell in love with it immediately, says Trish, founder of Colette Interiors in Chatham, New Jersey. She loved the old house details, handmade bricks on the front porch, stained glass windows in the family room, a clawfoot tub in a bathroom, and what she calls the quaint cottage. But Trish and Rick knew it would require work to make the vintage home comfortable for a modern family. The original banister, now ebony stained, above, and oh, it's very pretty. It's dark black, and the white spindles stands out against the walls, which are painted Benjamin Moore simply white throughout the home. Trish found the console and the matching weathered wood coffee table in the living room at 1 Kings Lane. That is a very pretty picture also. The ceiling is wood. I wouldn't say paneling, but it's wooden strips across the whole thing. 3 windows, the bottom, and 3 up above, small windows. Bookshelf on the side. Painted picture of surfboards over the 2 cushion couch in a beige with some gray and beige pillows. On the side is hanging, I guess, a throw that you could use. The chair, the easy chair, is again beige, but it has a big gray stripe going down the cushion, the back, and the bottom of the chair. And the windows, it's beautiful. There's a large, long window seat, drawers underneath, coffee table, striped vase with flowers, no doubt hydrangeas, a lamp, aqua, that's the white shade, and the rest is aqua. So The living room windows, window seat, bookcases, and fireplace were original to the house. To update them, Trish backed the shelves in grass cloth to match the window seat cushion and lime washed the red brick fireplace surround. Okay, where is the fireplace? I don't see it in this picture. The other full page is part of the window with the shutters and the seat cushion, bookshelves and shells and little vases on it. Oh, I see a little bit of the fireplace. Yes, the bricks are in white. And there's a big picture of that easy chair, as I said, with a big, it's beige, but that big grayish or blue stripe going down the back, the seat, and the bottom. And the rug is part of it. The chair is on part not. It's a wooden floor, I think. Let's see. Oh, yes. And the ceiling, I don't know if it's a trade ceiling or not, but it is wood. My idea was to make the dining room elegant but approachable and kid-friendly, Trish says. There's a nubby grass cloth on the walls, a woven wood and cocoa bee light fixture above the wipeable table, kid-proof performance fabric on the chairs, and a low pile rug that she says is soft underfoot and durable in a room that sees a lot of traffic. So the picture there, again, the wooden ceiling, the grass cloth on the walls is very pretty. It's kind of like with horizontal stripes and a beige with the darker features. So the table, very, it's round, the chairs, beige cushions on the seat, picture on the wall, and doors going to the outdoors for the family room, patio, if you want to call it that, going up to the patio or just to the outside. Trish continued, the beaded board ceiling above in all rooms in the main floor. So it's beaded board. It looks wooden to me, so I guess beaded board is like that. In all rooms on the main floor, including the dining room, because the kitchen is too small for the three daughters they now have to sit at the counter, they plan to make the room bigger in a future project. So here's a picture of the kitchen. It's got like the subway tile for the back, books on the counter stacked so you can see the spines. The sink in by that counter where you can sit, white cabinets. Adding to their summer living space, the family replaced a patio on one side of the house with a screen porch, complete with an outdoor kitchen featuring a grill, fridge, and ice maker. Wow, that's really nice. It's like a second kitchen. Oh, it also has an ice maker. It's where most of the cooking gets done. We eat out there unless it's unbearably hot. Three big windows on that screen porch. Blue painted frame door with the mutton bars going to the interior of the house. Take that clawfoot tub. It had incredible charm, but was not comfortable to shower in, Trish says. To solve that problem without throwing the bathtub out with the bathwater, they expanded the room, borrowing square footage from the primary bedroom to add a shower enclosure. The finished product, she says, has all the updated modern elements married to our home's authentic charm, embracing the dormers and architectural lines of the space and originality of the tub. That bathroom upgrade was the first of four renovation projects over a decade, as the family added a screen porch for alfresco dinners and a primary bedroom suite on the second floor. They also turned a first-floor den into a guest suite, tearing out the floors to reinforce footings underneath that would allow the room to support the addition upstairs. It was a complicated move that actually added height to the space, which is really great for an old home, Trish says. On the cottage exterior, Trish took cues from the previous owners, updating awnings and the picket fence. And then there's a picture with the clawfoot tub. I don't see the shower. It's off to the side. It's sort of like a dormer roof over that bathtub. One window with shutters. Shelving with baskets for towels, etc. Then she added her own imprint, covering the white wood siding with cedar shingles, which will take on a patina over time as they turn gray, some more quickly than others, depending on which direction they face and how much sun they get. The new copper lighting will develop a patina as well. I like the idea of a living finish. She explains, the family has grown and changed along with the home. Colette is now 10 years old and has two younger sisters, Cece, 8, Violet, 6. The trio spend the summer sailing, swimming, playing tennis, hanging out with friends from Memorial Day to Labor Day. And while the family has maintained and enhanced the beauty of the home, the house has done the same for the summer, says Trish. It's just a beautiful life here. The clawfoot tub rests on a platform with a gentle slope to improve drainage. I've never seen that before. Yes, it is on a platform. The faucet and hardware are original to the tub. Lots of piping there, and where the shower handle goes, the shower that you could be in the tub and take that shower handle and use it as a shower. The tub sits right in a dormer, perfectly pretty. She added the Nantucket Light Shop pendants. That's where the hanging lights are from. Violet is in the one picture sitting on her twin bed. Sleeps on a spindle bed. Oh, a spindle bed in a room with pineapple print wallpaper. And there's a window. Again, the dormer slope of the walls, the ceiling inside. The light fixture above the bed is fabulous, not functional. Okay. One of my design hacks is to hang light fixtures that aren't wired where I really don't need a light. I just think it looks cool. Very pretty with that not usable light with that fixture. For me, the guest room is all about the layering of the textures. Trish says the grass cloth wall covering, cane headboard, shell sconces. I have varied natural surfaces. The airy rattan shelf from Urban Outfitters brings a sculptural quality. So you definitely see all of that that I read in this guest room. Very, very nice. And last about the cottage, Trish chose IPE, Ipe wood, for the screen porch flooring. It's a darker color because it's known to endure the moisture of coastal environments. Family dinner happens on the porch around the teak dining table. Trish found the dinner bell in the garage and mounted it. Oh, that's so cute. And mounted it by the door. Now it's one of those spark joy moments for me where every day it reminds me of the fun we have. She says the outdoor sectional is a Serena and Lily piece covered in performance fabric. So performance fabric, I suppose, wears well in that type of environment for a cottage. This little cottage is our happy place. We spend the entire summer out here with our girls. My favorite thing to do is sit on the screen porch and entertain friends and family. And the couch is an L shape, one long cushion, a small cushion where it joins together with the other long cushion, throw pillows, a large table in white with a design, blue glasses on a tray, popcorn, American flag in a bowl, probably. Maybe there's stones in that bowl. And this is the end of episode 2 of July, August, Better Homes and Gardens.
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2: Next is a brief poetry moment. The poet is Robert Frost, born 1875. The poem, entitled Stopping by Woods on a Snowy Evening. Whose woods these are, I think I know. His house is in the village, though. He will not see me stopping here to watch his woods fill up with snow. My little horse must think it queer to stop without a farmhouse near. Between the woods and frozen lake, the darkest evening of the year, he gives his harness bells a shake to ask if there is some mistake. Only other sounds the sweep of easy wind and downy flake. The woods are lovely, dark, and deep, but I have promises to keep and miles to go before I sleep, and miles to go before I sleep. The next poem, also by Robert Frost, is entitled Come In. As I came to the edge of the woods, brush music, hark. Now if it was dusk outside, inside it was dark. Too dark in the woods for a bird, by sleight of wing, to better its perch for the night, though it still could sing. The last of the light of the sun that had died in the west still lived for one saw more in a thrush's breast. Far in the pillared dark, thrush music went, almost like a call to come in to the dark and lament. But no, I was out for stars. I would not come in. I meant not even if asked, and I hadn't been. This is Selwyn Mayer, looking forward to being with you again, again, again, again, again, again, again, again, again, again.

Next is a brief poetry moment. The poem is entitled Jabberwocky by Lewis Carroll. 'Twas brillig, and the slithy toves did gyre and gimble, and the wave all mimsy with the borogoves, and the mome raths outgrabe. Beware the Jabberwock, my son, the jaws that bite, the claws that gash. Beware the Jubjub bird, and shun the frumious Bandersnatch. He took his vorpal sword in hand, long time manxome foe he sought. So rested he by the Tumtum tree, and stood a while in thought. And as in uffish thought he stood, the Jabberwock, with eyes of flame, came whiffling through the tulgey wood, and burbled as it came. 1, 2, 1, 2, and through the vorpal blade went snicker-snack. He left it dead, and with its head he went galumphing back. And hast thou slain the Jabberwock? Come to my arms, my beamish boy. O frabjous day, Callooh, Callay, he chortled in his joy. 'Twas brillig, and the slithy toves did gyre and gimble in the wave. All mimsy with the borogoves, and the mome raths outgrabe. This is Ellen Mayer, looking forward to being with you again.

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2: I'm Dr. Anthony Lizerwitz, and this is Climate Connections. People who are serious about working out and bulking up are often looking for ways to eat more protein.
3: And because they're wanting to eat more and more protein, they're also eating more and more animal products.
2: But Emily Fitch, founder of the nonprofit People for Better Food, says that eating too much meat and dairy can harm people's health. And it's also bad for the climate, because animal agriculture is responsible for a lot of carbon pollution. So her group launched a campaign called Plants for the Win. They teamed up with social media influencers, such as the bodybuilder Jesse James West, who has more than 9 million YouTube followers, to spread the word about the benefits of eating plants. In one video, West talks to guys at the gym about adding beans, seeds, and vegetables to their diets. He says many of these foods can provide protein, boost energy, reduce inflammation, and improve heart health. Fitch says the goal is not to turn everyone vegetarian, but to encourage athletes to cut back on meat and replace those calories with nourishing alternatives.
3: That's going to help climate for sure, most likely help their long-term health, and it will probably help them feel better in the gym on a day-to-day basis. So I think it's a win-win across the board.
2: Climate Connections is produced by the Yale Center for Environmental Communication. To learn more about climate change, visit climateconnections.org.
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4: This is Eldridge Carr reading the New York Times for Thursday, October the 8th, 2026. From the front page of today's New York Times, how Trump has alienated voters for the GOP. This is an article by Sabrina Tavernese. If Democrats make big gains in the midterm elections in 4 weeks, it may not only be because their most loyal voters come out in force or because their candidates have converted Republican voters to their cause. Instead, the Democrats' dream blue wave could come from Republicans who sour on President Trump and stay home. It already has a name, the Red Undertow. Across the country, signs are emerging of an enthusiasm gap between Democrats and Republicans, even among those who consider themselves likely to vote. A stretch of rural southwest Michigan, long a Republican stronghold, illustrates the point, with more signs for blueberries and eggs than for political candidates. Volunteers are not showing up to door knock, and many voters say they are tuning this election out. People are just more focused on everyday life, said Lindsay Cronemeyer, 35, a conservative Christian mother of two who works in the construction industry. I don't hear the chatter on the Republican side of Trump this, Trump that. He's just not there.

Democratic tide, it was about a drowning Trump brand. In its wake, Mr. Cook wrote, an undertow will pull many Republicans under. In nearly three dozen interviews in Western Michigan, a sense of fatigue was constant, and that feeling goes beyond that region. President Trump has been saying, vote as if I was on the ballot, and that's exactly what I'm going to do. Not vote, said Brandon Tremaine, 24, a graduate student in Texas, who voted for Mr. Trump in 2020. You do not campaign on being the ticket of peace and start a war of choice that is directly hurting the Americans here at home and gotten Americans killed overseas. Polls can be unreliable and moods may be fleeting. Trump loyalists are also known for not taking the calls of polling outfits, and that may be overstating Democratic strengths. Disaffected Trump voters may yet rally to vote as the possibility of a Democratic victory nears, and many Americans still love Mr. Trump. I'll go the length with Mr. Trump, said Jeff Gilbert, 67, a friend of Mr. Pasek and Goebbels. The numbers aren't drastically far apart. A New York Times / Siena University national poll from last month found that Democrats were more likely to say they were absolutely certain to vote than Republicans, 61% to 56%. While Democrats led Republicans nationally by 7 percentage points among registered voters, that advantage rose to 9 points among likely voters. But in close races, a small gap could prove meaningful. In a related but different story from today's Times, in Texas, Trump and Paxton make for an awkward pair. The president offered support for the Republican Senate candidate after earlier grumbles, but focused much of his speech on a defense of his own record. This is an article by Sean McCreesh, also from today's October 8th, New York Times. President Trump held a rally in San Antonio, Texas, Wednesday night to help out the Republican Senate candidate, Ken Paxton, whose race has gone wobbly with less than a month to go before the midterm elections. Mr. Trump was in fighting form, tossing out red meat reminders to Texans about why they voted for him in 2024. He was interrupted nearly a dozen times by protesters, several of whom were led out in handcuffs. He talked a lot about the border and Democrats and himself. What he didn't talk a lot about was Ken Paxton. Mr. Trump called the scandal-plagued Texas Attorney General one of the best in the country and brought him up on stage briefly, but that was about it. When Mr. Trump first came on stage, it wasn't even Mr. Paxton who introduced him. It was the baseball player Roger Clemens. In San Antonio, Mr. Trump wasn't trying to get people excited about Ken Paxton so much as he was trying to get them excited about Donald Trump. The question animating this race and so many of the others this season is that still enough for Republicans to win these days? This was Mr. Trump's third trip to Texas in a month, which is a strong indicator of just how concerned the party is about what could happen here in November. The stakes of this race are especially high for the president, as he endorsed this especially flawed candidate and cast out Mr. Paxton's opponent in the primaries, Senator John Cornyn. This is what the MAGA base wanted. The president had his base laughing and roaring and practically jumping in their seats on Wednesday. He told a long story about another baseball player, Pete Rose, and announced that Mr. Clemens was getting the Medal of Honor. He made jokes about his hair and Melania. He played footage of undocumented migrants streaming over the border before he got back into office. He said the word transgender a lot. He echoed an assertion he made on Monday on Iran taking out Los Angeles or San Diego, adding, we protect our cities, we protect our country. He played video clips of CNN's data guru, Harry Enten, talking about rock-solid poll numbers among the MAGA base. When Mr. Enten said the words, Donald John Trump, the crowd went wild.
The president

0: laid in to Mr. Paxton's Democratic opponent, James Tallarico. A vote for Tallarico, Mr. Trump said, is a vote to turn Texas into a dirty, failing, crime-ridden, third-world dumping ground, and a vote for Ken Paxton is a vote to save Texas and defend everything that makes Texas great and makes America great. Still, Mr. Paxton may be tough to sell to a wider electorate, as even Mr. Trump has seemed to acknowledge. Here are some of the ways he has described the candidate in recent weeks. Some may not like the way he dresses. I don't. They may not like the way he talks. I can see that. You may not like the way he looks. He could be a pain in the ass sometimes, I'll be honest. Interesting sales pitch, no? Look, we're voting for him. Let's just put it that way, said Julie Funk, a 66-year-old retired first-grade teacher from nearby Volverde, Texas. She was there with a few of her girlfriends, all of whom winced at the mention of Mr. Paxton. I absolutely agree with all of the president's characterizations, Ms. Funk said. Conversations with likely voters were a tad awkward, since all of them seemed to have heard the president describe their Senate candidate as a pain who looks bad, dresses bad, and talks bad. Some tried looking on the bright side. He probably already has changed some of that, a 73-year-old former agricultural worker named Jody Gatto said of Mr. Paxton. The way he dresses, he definitely has sharpened it up a little bit. Yeah, but you know what? He is what he is. Mr. Trump is just trying to egg him on a little bit, figured Greg Gill, a 64-year-old IT equipment salesman. Just trying to poke him a little bit, poke him, you know, fire him up. So he comes out of the corner a little bit, with a little bit of feistiness. Others seemed a little sensitive on Mr. Paxton's behalf. I actually have been with him in person, and I've gone door-knocking with him, and he dressed really nice that day, said Mary Wilson, a 67-year-old woman from New Braunfels, who works as a volunteer for her county's Republican Party. She says she handles their social media. He doesn't look funny, she protested, and he speaks very well, and he presents himself very well. I took a million photos of him, and I don't think he looks funny or dresses funny. In another political story from the New York Times for Thursday, October 8th, Iran war, Trump, taxes, five takeaways from the first Iowa Senate debate. In a top Senate battleground, Representative Ashley Hinson, the Republican nominee, sparred with Josh Turek, her Democratic rival, on policy issues ranging from Medicaid to term limits. This is an article by Bayless Wagner. Representative Ashley Hinson, the Republican nominee for Senate in Iowa, and her Democratic opponent, State Representative Josh Turek, sparred politely but sharply at their first televised debate over the war with Iran, Medicaid cuts, taxes, and congressional stock trading. The debate on Wednesday in Johnstown, Iowa, came a week before early voting begins in a red state that has become increasingly competitive as President Trump's approval ratings have sunk. Polls, including a recent New York Times/Siena survey, show a neck-and-neck race that could decide control of the Senate. The two candidates will debate on Tuesday night for a second and final time. Here are five takeaways from their first on-stage face-off. Iowa has been rocked by Iran war fallout. The unpopularity of the war with Iran has dominated these midterms, and Mr. Turek sought to capitalize on voters' unhappiness early and often. Ms. Hinson has voted against House resolutions calling on Mr. Trump to end the war or seek congressional approval for it. Mr. Turek criticized her for those votes and spoke about his father's exposure to Agent Orange in the Vietnam War. As a result, Mr. Turek noted he was born with spina bifida, a birth defect. I'm an example of the generational consequences to these forever wars, said Mr. Turek, who uses a wheelchair. He also sought to tie the Mideast conflict to voters' daily lives. Iowans out there, when you're struggling at the pump, that is because of Ashley Hinson, he said near the end. Ms. Henson, for her part, tried to thread the needle between supporting Mr. Trump's efforts and expressing concern about how long the war had lasted. She said that the conflict needed to come to, quote, an immediate and successful end, close quote, but that Iran must not be allowed to have a nuclear weapon. Second takeaway, the candidates tangled over Trump and his policies. Ms. Henson needs Mr. Trump's voters, but she also needs some distance from him. I'll be President Trump's ally when it is important for Iowa, she said at the debate when asked about her promise last year to be Mr. Trump's top ally in the U.S. Senate. But I will push back on him. He knows this because I talk to him regularly on things that are wrong for our state. Mr. Turek criticized Mr. Trump's tariffs. He said our farmers needed open trade more than any other group, as well as his sweeping tax and budget bill, which included major cuts to Medicaid. Mr. Turek argued that it was fundamentally wrong to cut Medicaid in a state with a cancer crisis. Iowa has one of the nation's highest cancer rates. A third takeaway, they bent over backward to appear bipartisan. Both candidates sought to persuade viewers that they would work across the aisle and put Iowans before party loyalty. Mr. Turek, who once was a registered Republican, emphasized that he had voted hundreds of times with Republicans in the State House on matters including lowering taxes. Ms. Henson offered an even more surprising olive branch to voters of the opposing party, promoting her work with former Speaker Nancy Pelosi, a longtime villain for Republicans. I got things across the line with Nancy Pelosi as Speaker, Ms. Henson said, so I think that shows I can work with anyone. And fifth takeaway or fourth takeaway, they traded a few personal attacks on stage. Each candidate sought to respond to attack ads from the other, and they lobbed their own jabs. Mr. Turek accused Ms. Henson of corruption, bringing up her increase in net worth since her election to Congress in 2020, without specifying how her work as a lawmaker would have contributed to it. Ms. Henson emphasized that she and her husband had sold their publicly traded stocks after her election and that she had backed a ban on stock trading for members of Congress. More liberal lies, she said, adding, I want Iowans to know the decisions that I'm making in Washington, D.C. have nothing to do with the inside information I might be getting as a public service. And the fifth takeaway, but the debate was civil and unusually policy-focused. Today's political conversation can sometimes feel full of ad hominem attacks and explosive culture war issues like abortion, gender, and sexuality. There wasn't much of that in Wednesday's debate. Ms. Henson and Mr. Turek largely spoke in calm tones, digging deep into questions about issues like Medicaid, rural health care, and the war. Both seemed focused more on substantive answers than on quippy attack lines. They agreed on several points, including the idea that Congress should have term limits, a touchy subject given that Iowa's home to the oldest member of either chamber, Senator Chuck Grassley, 93, a Republican who has served in Congress for half a century. It's time to rotate the crops, Mr. Turek said, adding that Mr. Grassley had been a senator as long as I've been alive. He's been involved in representative government since 1958. That is the Eisenhower administration. Ms. Henson responded that if there's a term limit bill that comes to the floor, I'll absolutely support it. I do want to eventually retire and spend time with my husband and my kids at some point, too, she said. Moving to today's coverage by the Times of the Mamdani administration. For Mamdani, October 7th anniversary sets off anger and bitterness. Hours after some Jewish leaders denounced Mayor Zoran Mamdani's remarks about the attacks on Israel, activists interrupted a vigil to call him a traitor to the Palestinian cause. This article is by Liam Stack, Dana Rubenstein, and Sally Goldenberg. It seemed inevitable that the third anniversary of the October 7th attacks would touch off tensions for Zoran Mamdani, a longtime critic of Israel and the first Muslim mayor of a city that is 12% Jewish. But Wednesday erupted with such anger and emotion that it seemed to overwhelm any efforts to solemnly mark the deadliest day in Israeli history. Mr. Mamdani began the day shortly before 9 a.m. by issuing a statement that was meant to acknowledge the October 7th anniversary, but almost immediately caused an uproar among some Jewish leaders who said it minimized Israeli suffering in the Hamas-led attacks. It took a turn roughly 12 hours later at a vigil organized by Israeli peace activists in Union Square in Manhattan, where pro-Palestinian demonstrators disrupted the event to jeer the mayor. He appeared ashen and upset as he left, without addressing the crowd, flanked by his security detail as he walked to a waiting SUV at 8:50 p.m. The events raised questions about whether Mr. Mamdani, who energized his campaign with his embrace of the Palestinian cause and ardent criticism of Israel, can now, as mayor, unite New Yorkers whose emotions remain inflamed over the issue. This is a moment when people are looking to see if we have the kind of leadership that brings people together, lowers the temperature, and makes everyone feel respected, said Mark Treasure, the chief executive of the Jewish Community Relations Council. And today was just not it. The mayor, who is known for his broad, effervescent smile, seemed especially stung by the opposition to him expressed by the pro-Palestinian crowd in Union Square, given his consistent support of their cause. During the vigil, he stared stone-faced and at times looked crestfallen as the activists chanted in support of Hamas, called for the deaths of Israeli soldiers, and denounced him as a traitor, many citing his meetings with President Trump or his efforts to build ties with Jewish leaders. "Zoran, you coward," someone yelled from the crowd, which numbered in the hundreds. Others yelled, "Zoran is a sellout." Mr. Mamdani's day seemed carefully planned to avoid such spectacle. He spurned a politically freighted invitation from Israel's consul general in New York to watch a 47-minute film showing footage from the October 7 attacks, choosing instead to join the evening vigil hosted by Israelis for Peace, which was attended by many of his progressive Jewish allies. He then held a private meeting with Palestinian New Yorkers at Heinz Hall, a Palestinian restaurant on the Upper West Side, to end the day. But it was clear by midday that his statement had caused deep anger among many Jewish New Yorkers. Unlike the statements issued by the governor and other elected leaders, Mr. Mamdani's remarks focused far more on the suffering of Palestinians than on the killings of roughly 1,200 people and the abduction of 251 hostages in Israel on October 7, 2023. His words, which startled even some of his allies, acknowledged that the day was, quote, "profoundly painful for so many New Yorkers," close quote, but then pivoted to a denunciation of Israel for what he called the devastating ongoing genocide in Gaza. Israel's campaign in Gaza has killed more than 73,000 Palestinians, according to a count from Gaza's health ministry, which does not distinguish between civilians and combatants, but which includes thousands of children. "The suffering did not begin nor end that day," Mr. Mamdani said, referring to October 7th, adding, "that suffering has intensified with every Israeli bomb dropped on ambulances waiting outside hospitals, every drone strike targeting a residential building or journalist, and every shipment of food aid turned away at a border crossing. He did not provide a similarly detailed account of the October 7 attacks. Rabbi Emil Hirsch, the president of the New York Board of Rabbis, said Mr. Mamdani's statement was morally perverse and like sticking a knife into the pain of the Jewish community in New York and in America. It is so offensive to so many Jews that it is hard to describe how offensive it is, he said, and it exacerbated the feeling that American Jews and New York Jews have had since he first came to prominence, which is that he has a problem with collective Jewish empowerment and he hates the state of Israel. Mr. Mamdani is expected to answer questions about the events of the day during a news conference on Thursday morning alongside the City Council Speaker Julie Menon, a supporter of Israel. In other breaking news from the New York Times of today, Thursday, October 8th, Canadian poet Anne Carson is awarded Nobel Peace Prize in Literature. The writer joins a list of laureates that include Toni Morrison, Samuel Beckett, and Bob Dylan. The Canadian poet and essayist Anne Carson was awarded the Nobel Peace Prize in Literature on Thursday by the Swedish Academy for what it called her, quote, her bold and inventive over that in playful dialogue with the classical tradition has created new forms for contemporary literature, close quote. She is the third Canadian-born writer to receive the honor after Alice Munro in 2013 and Saul Bellow in 1976. Carson, 76, is best known for her translations of ancient Greek text and for remixing those in a modern, playful voice, Autobiography of Red, a novel in verse from 1998, which turned a fragment of Greek poetry into a tale of a moody teenager's destructive love affair, and Red Dock from 2013, a sequel of sorts to Autobiography of Red, concerned a road trip. Many toil in the intricacies of genre, Daisy Fried wrote in 2013, review of Red Dock for the New York Times. Carson's palatable, popular, sophisticated, and who-cares approach may have done the most and best work in the last two decades to stop people worrying so much about what's poetry and what's not. Sam Anderson, in a 2013 profile of Carson for the New York Times Magazine, said that the author's work can seduce even people who don't like poetry. The Nobel Prize, literature's key honor, is typically the capstone to a writer's career. Past recipients have included the poets W.B. Yeats and Louis Gluck, the playwrights Harold Pinter and Samuel Beckett, and the novelists Han Kang and Toni Morrison. More unexpected recipients have included Bob Dylan in 2016 and Winston Churchill in 1953. In other news, live updates, students rally in France for a second day of mass protest in a week. Just over 150 high schools were closed, and France's education minister invited three major student groups to meet with him on Thursday afternoon. High school students and their supporters took to the streets across France again on Thursday for the second time in a week in a test of whether a growing movement of student protesters can swell into a nationwide wave of grievance. Just over 150 high schools were closed around France as of midday on Thursday, according to the French Education Ministry. That was down sharply from Tuesday when the ministry said that nearly 900 schools were shuttered because of the student protest. The main demonstration was expected to get underway later Thursday afternoon in Paris. While the demonstrations have highlighted deteriorating conditions at schools in poorer neighborhoods, students in more privileged areas are protesting too. Zoe Baby Kostos and May Suna, who are both 15 and attend the Lycée Turgot in Paris, said they wanted to express solidarity with their peers in the capital suburbs. "We're all supposed to have the opportunities," Suau said. They said they faced problems, too. School days were too long, teachers were absent in some classes, and their school was not equipped to deal with climate change, they said. And in another related headline from the Times for today, France is veering toward a potential debt crisis. It's a warning to the world. France has been engulfed by turmoil, with students out on the streets to protest cuts at schools. Investors are rebelling against the government, too, by questioning the country's ability to manage its huge debt pile. France has emerged as the European epicenter of global turmoil in bond markets and serves as a warning to politicians around the world, contending with higher borrowing costs. It's a perilous financial backdrop to the protest. On Thursday, for the second time in a week, high school students and their supporters came out across France calling for more teachers and the renovation of dilapidated school buildings. The government has tried to assuage students' anger by creating an online platform for high school students to send their complaints. The website, which according to the Education Ministry gathered 30,000 responses in the first 24 hours, will remain open until the end of the month. The Prime Minister, Sebastian Lecornu, has pledged to fill vacant teaching positions and identify urgent problems with buildings, among other promises. He also called for students and staff to hold discussions at schools about how to improve their experiences. Mass protest days in France tend to follow a similar pattern, with an initial wave of demonstrations in cities around the country, followed by a big march in Paris. Thursday was no different, with thousands marching in Lille, Caen, Nantes, Lyon, and Marseille, according to French news reports. Figures provided by organizers and by the Interior Ministry later in the day should shed light on the scale of the protest. Also in today's Times, their treatment of the Russian-Ukraine war. Inside the Russian warehouses bombarded by Ukraine, middle of the night evacuations and fears about deaths have become the norm for workers at Russian e-commerce companies targeted by Ukraine. It was 2 days before the start of school, and David Zelensky, 16, was earning some final summer cash at an e-commerce warehouse in the Russian city of Belgorod. The oldest of 9 children, David had landed the job a few weeks earlier at the online retailer Ozon, an upgrade from his former gig delivering food. He settled in for an evening shift on August 30th that would put him closer to his dream of buying a motorcycle. Then came the Ukrainian missiles. First, the city air raid sirens wailed. Next, an explosion from what seemed to be the interception of a rocket rang out. As workers ran across the warehouse floor toward a shelter, a missile slammed into the building. The lights went dark, walls and metal shelves crashed down on a group of high school and college students as a fireball engulfed part of the facility. David, who communicated with fellow workers by writing on a phone because he was deaf and unable to speak, was killed. A 21-year-old college student also died, and a 16-year-old boy was critically injured. It was hard to process the fact that just moments ago I had seen people alive and well, and then suddenly they were gone, said another student who was injured at the warehouse. The student was one of more than a dozen e-commerce workers interviewed by the New York Times from warehouses across Russia. They described how incoming drones, hours-long middle-of-the-night evacuations, and fears of injury or death had become the new norm at work. Some of the workers spoke on the condition of anonymity out of fear of being fired. In other cases, the Times is withholding their identity for security reasons. The events in Belgorod illustrate the danger that civilian employees at Russia's two e-commerce giants, Ozon and Wildberries, are facing as Ukraine has transformed the companies into a new front in the war. For years, Moscow's invasion has forced Ukrainians to make life or death decisions every day. Now, more Russians are having to do the same as Kyiv's missiles and drones shatter the illusion of normalcy carefully conjured by President Vladimir V. Putin. "Personally, to be honest, I can't believe it," said a 19-year-old employee at a Wildberries warehouse outside Moscow. The employee encountered his first drone attack at the facility last month. "It's an absolute nightmare," he said. Ukraine has argued that the warehouses are legitimate targets because the retailers sell components that can be used to fix Russian military drones and protective equipment for Russian soldiers. Russian officials and the head of Wildberries, Tatyana Kim, have dismissed the rationale, calling the strikes terrorist attacks against civilians. Wildberries and Ozon did not respond to requests for comment. The toll of the Ukrainian attacks on Russian warehouses is vastly exceeded by the civilian suffering that Russia is causing in Ukraine. In other stories from today's New York Times, Krista Pike, awake and confused, is at the center of a legal storm. Her awareness and condition deepen ethical and legal questions after Tennessee's failed attempt to execute her for murdering a classmate decades ago. 6 days after being shot full of a drug meant to kill her, Krista Pike awoke in a Nashville hospital, shackled to a bed and in a room where she knew no one. Ms. Pike's lawyers had been told to expect life support to end because her brain was not functioning after the attempt on September 30 to execute her for killing a classmate decades before. But now she was awake and in a swirl of what one lawyer called a mix of anger and confusion. Her condition, disclosed on Wednesday after a court hearing, remains severe. She has a blood clot in one arm and pneumonia, and has not eaten. She was unable to swallow when her lawyer saw her. She could not move her arms, and her hands had swollen to resemble inflated surgical gloves, said the lawyer, Randy Spivey. She woke up in a hospital surrounded by people she didn't know with a tube down her throat, Mr. Spivey said during a news conference. "We don't know the toll all of this will take, but Krista is a survivor." Ms. Pike's awareness and evolving condition heightened the stakes of a procedural hearing in Nashville on Wednesday. A judge said she would order Tennessee to preserve records and evidence tied to the execution attempt and to ensure Ms. Pike could communicate easily with her lawyers. The hearing came as Tennessee grapples with the ethical and legal questions surrounding the case of Ms. Pike, 50, the first person to survive injection drugs that were supposed to be lethal. A lawyer with the Office of the State's Attorney General told a judge on Wednesday that he could not say whether Tennessee would try again to end her life. A spokeswoman for Governor Bill Lee, a Republican who paused executions while the independent investigation is underway, has not responded to questions about whether he would grant Ms. Pike clemency. Her lawyers have pleaded for him to allow her to spend the rest of her life in prison, arguing that she has suffered enough at the hands of the state. The dynamic is different because she's now awake, said David Rabin, a Nashville lawyer who helped write the state's death penalty statute. The avenues for litigation, including for violations of her civil rights and constitutional protections against cruel punishment, have suddenly expanded, he said. Miss Pike has been on death row since she was a teenager after she was found guilty in 1996 for her role in the torture and murder of a classmate, Colleen Slimmer, 19. Miss Pike, along with two other people, lured Miss Slimmer into the woods where they slashed at her with a box cutter and smashed her head with pieces of asphalt. Miss Slimmer's family, who raised money to drive to Nashville from Florida for the execution, had supported capital punishment for Miss Pike. Miss Pike was 18 at the time of the murder and the only one of the three students to receive the death penalty. Miss Slimmer's mother, Mary Martinez, has since expressed frustration that the justice promised to her family has been denied. Miss Pike's lawyers had repeatedly warned that Miss Pike's medical conditions, including her small veins, could lead to a complicated and unnecessarily painful execution. But on September 30, they said, she was at peace after repeatedly expressing remorse for her crime. The execution was first delayed by a flurry of last-minute legal maneuvering. It resumed after about 9 hours when word came just after 5:45 p.m. that the conservative majority on the Supreme Court said it could proceed. But over the next 2 hours, witnesses described Miss Pike as alert and lucid for stretches of time. Behind curtains for nearly an hour, they could hear her breathing. She helped the execution team find what they thought was venous access, Mr. Spivey said. She was kind and polite as they worked for an hour, stabbing her arm with needle after needle. Just before 9 p.m., witnesses were told to leave. An ambulance arrived and Miss Pike was taken to a private Nashville hospital. Through the weekend, she had been unconscious on a ventilator and intubated, as medical staff members worked to remove the drug, phenobarbital, from her veins. The drug shuts down electrical activity in the brain and could have caused long-term complications by lowering her oxygen levels or weakening circulation. In a related article, Newsom mulls sparing lives of all 563 prisoners on death row in California. Governor Gavin Newsom ramped up talks after a botched execution in Tennessee. Governor Gavin Newsom, a possible presidential candidate, is seriously considering whether to spare the lives of all 563 prisoners on death row in California as one of his final acts in office, according to two people familiar with his thinking. Mr. Newsom ramped up conversations with top advisors last week after a botched execution in Tennessee, though he had been deliberating the move for several months. He discussed his options in a flurry of phone calls, meeting, and Zoom conversations. According to people familiar with the talks who spoke anonymously because they were not authorized to disclose private deliberations. California has not executed a prisoner in 20 years, and the leading candidate to succeed Mr. Newsom has committed to maintaining a moratorium on capital punishment. A mass commutation, however, would reduce all current death sentences to life in prison without parole, regardless of who runs the state in the future. The governor, a Democrat, has received conflicting advice from his closest advisors, the people said. Some have urged him to take a bold step that reflects his moral opposition to capital punishment before he leaves office in January. Others have warned that he could face political attacks if he were to show mercy to convicted killers. I'm getting all of those people in my ear. Don't do it. Don't do it, Mr. Newsom said on a recent episode of his podcast, in which he nodded to the possibility. Politics, that's the best they can do. While other governors have ended death sentences en masse before, the move Mr. Newsom is considering would be the largest clearing of a death row in modern American history. In 2003, Governor George Ryan of Illinois, a Republican, commuted death sentences for 167 inmates right before he left office. California's prisoners comprise roughly one-fourth of people facing capital punishment nationwide, according to the Death Penalty Information Center. California has not executed anyone since January 2006, when Arnold Schwarzenegger, a Republican, was governor. Weeks later, a federal judge blocked executions in the state when another prisoner was scheduled to be killed, and the California death penalty was tied up in courts for years. California voters rejected measures to abolish capital punishment in 2012 and 2016, and Mr. Newsom faced criticism for going against their will when he imposed his moratorium in 2019. Back then, he said his perspective had been shaped by a conversation with Mr. Stevenson. It struck a chord, Mr. Newsom said in 2019. Do we have a right to kill? That is a deep and existential question, and I don't believe we do. In other news from today's New York Times, long-deployed aircraft carrier USS Abraham Lincoln set for homecoming. The ship, whose crew endured food shortages, spent much of its nearly 11-month deployment in combat without a day off. The aircraft carrier USS Abraham Lincoln, whose crew endured food shortages and mental health struggles prompted by a near-record 322-day deployment in support of the Iran war, is scheduled to return on Thursday to its home port of San Diego. Thousands of friends and family members of the crew are expected to gather on the pier to greet the ship. By long-standing Navy tradition, sailors whose spouses gave birth during the deployment will be among the first to step off to meet their sons and daughters. Defense Secretary Pete Hegseth, who flew to the Lincoln from San Diego on Tuesday to ride the ship for its final stretch, acknowledged the lengthy deployment in remarks to the crew, but criticized reports of logistics problems as overblown. He also awarded the crew the Presidential Unit Citation, the highest decoration that can be given to a unit of the Navy or Marine Corps for valorous service. There were a few folks in the media who tried to turn the USS Abraham Lincoln into some sort of a symbol of dysfunction or a symbol of low morale or a symbol of a failed mission, Mr. Hegseth said, speaking into a microphone before a crowd of sailors. And what I took out at right here, and what I look out at right here, and when I talk to your leadership, and I've had a chance to talk to a number of you, I know it is the exact opposite. The Lincoln and other ships began experiencing logistical problems after Iran destroyed the Navy's main Middle Eastern hub in Manama, Bahrain, in response to the United States and Israel launching the war on February 28, when with Iran's ballistic missiles able to hold all ports around the Arabian Peninsula at risk of attack, the Navy's warships in the region began to experience shortages of food, fuel, and other goods as the service moved its supply hub to the British-owned island of Diego Garcia, about 2,200 miles away. The deployment for the Lincoln's 5,000-member crew began before the war when it left San Diego on November 21, 2025. It spent almost a month at sea before pulling into the naval base in Guam for for a brief stop for supplies. The Lincoln nearly broke the record for longest carrier deployment since the Vietnam War. The Gerald R. Ford set that record with a 327-day deployment, but unlike the Lincolns, the Ford's crew was able to disembark in ports across the Mediterranean and Caribbean before steaming to the Arabian Sea before the start of the war. The war with Iran has placed the Navy's fleet of 11 nuclear-powered aircraft carriers under tremendous strain. Two carriers, the John C. Stennis and Harry S. Truman, are unavailable because of the refueling of their nuclear reactors. Another five have already played a role during the war. In July, the Ford entered a shipyard for long-delayed maintenance, and the 50-year-old Nimitz is scheduled to be decommissioned next year. That leaves only the Dwight D. Eisenhower, the Carl Vinson, and the Ronald Reagan as potentially available to deploy should the war, which is now in its 8th month, continue. Base of operations for the Lincoln and its crew during their extended deployment was unrelenting, as the ship played a major role in the air campaign over Iran. In August, a Navy official said that the ship launched more than 10,000 sorties and dropped more than 1.5 million pounds of ordnance during the conflict. And finally, turning to some sports news from the athletic section of the sports section of the Times for Thursday, October 8th. Anthony Volpe's tying home run in Game 3 overturned after Yankees fan interference. Anthony Volpe sent Yankee Stadium into a frenzy for a few moments after what seemed like a two-run home run to tie the score in Wednesday's Game 3 of the American League Division Series between the New York Yankees and Tampa Bay Rays in the bottom of the 6th inning. Volpe rounded the bases as fans threw drinks onto the field in celebration, but Major League Baseball's video replay center determined a fan interfered with the batted ball by sticking his hands over the wall, hauling it into the stands above the outstretched glove of Rays left fielder Victor Mesa Jr. The home run was overturned and ruled an RBI double, which meant that instead of a 4-4 score, New York trailed 4-3. Seeing the replay and seeing it unfold, I thought they did the right thing, Yankees manager Aaron Boone said of the call. I thought they got it right. Rays reliever Griffin Jacks then struck out Spencer Jones, who followed Volpe to the end of the inning. The 4-3 score held, and the Rays took Game 3 to eliminate the Yankees and advance to the American League Championship Series. Major League Baseball issued the following statement from the Video Replay Center to explain the decision. After viewing all relevant angles, the replay official definitively determined the spectator interfered with the ball over the field of play. The ball would not have left the playing field, nor would it have been caught. The call is overturned. There was spectator interference and no home run. Additionally, the replay official scored one run and placed the batter runner at second base. Stadium security quickly reached the fan and whisked him out of the section, taking him up the steps and out through an exit on River Avenue. Even after the fan was taken away, other fans in the section chanted expletives in the direction of the people he was seated near. After the play, and as Volpe rounded the bases, fans threw trash onto the field in the direction of Mesa. Beer cans, cups, and assorted debris were hurled from the stands into left field. The fan, who interfered with the play, held the ball up high, raising it in his right hand in triumph, while another fan wrapped him in a hug. Mere inches separated the Yankees from having a potentially season-saving moment. Instead, They didn't score in the final frames and were eliminated. 30 years ago, across the street from the current Yankee Stadium, the Yankees were involved in one of the most famous and controversial home runs. Then, 12-year-old Jeffrey Meyer reached over the right field wall in Game 1 of the 1996 American League Championship Series against the Baltimore Orioles to catch a Derek Jeter fly ball, causing it to be ruled a tying home run. That moment altered the course of Game 1 and benefited the Yankees. But no such thing happened Wednesday night because Major League Baseball now uses instant replay or boundary calls. Volpe's double is now a footnote in the Yankees' 2026 season. With that, we conclude reading of the New York Times for Thursday, October 8, 2026. This has been Eldridge Carr, wishing you a great day, a great weekend, and thanks for listening.
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been launched. Launching rockets is serious business. It takes tons of fuel, a ton of manpower, a ton of resources, and if it goes bad, it can go really, really bad. It's also one of the least sustainable parts of an already unsustainable industry. But just because something is serious business and has serious problems doesn't mean it can't have fun solutions. Enter SpinLaunch, the company that is trying to chuck satellites into orbit with what is basically a souped-up catapult using no rocket fuel. Seriously. The concept, despite being nicely distillable for comedic effect, is not an inherently ridiculous one. Basically, SpinLaunch has built a large, disc-shaped centrifuge with an exit chute positioned along one side and a clock-style arm attached at the center. At the other end of that arm sits the housing for a satellite that, once inserted, is spun around and around at frankly unfathomable speeds. Then, at the perfect moment, the arm releases its payload, and the satellite is flung out of the exit chute into the sky. Once the object exits the chute, it travels through the atmosphere before activating a secondary propulsion system to properly position itself in orbit. So not exactly the no rocket fuel launch that the company may proclaim, but certainly much less fuel usage than a traditional launch. Now, none of this has been done yet. SpinLaunch is still in the testing phase. But in December 2024, the company partnered with Portland State University to reach a significant milestone. They proved that a one-unit CubeSat, a small cube-shaped satellite measuring 10 centimeters on all sides, could survive the full 10,000 Gs of force necessary to huck it into space. For reference, astronauts on traditional rocket launches experience maximum forces between 3 and 6 Gs. With just a few small tweaks to bolster the integrity of the satellite, SpinLaunch proved a very important point, that its launch tech won't, you know, destroy anything it launches. If spinning space instruments around in a centrifuge inherently spelled doom for the instrument, there'd be no real point in pursuing the technology. But luckily, that doesn't seem to be the case. After putting the CubeSat through some serious paces, the SpinLaunch team took it out and tested its functionality. Very exciting, everything seemed to be working exactly as it was meant to. Next stop, outer space, or at least low Earth orbit. Jackie Appel. Swords galore. Anglo-Saxon sword. Archaeologists discovered a 6th century sword described as

measuring 3.2 feet long and dated to something in the 14th or 15th century. The potential site of an early medieval settlement is located near to where the detectorists made their find, meaning that there could be even more axe heads and unique swords sitting entrenched in the surrounding earth, waiting to be found. Tim Newcomb. Seismic ghost stories. Just about every town in America has its local legends, the scary stories told at sleepovers or around campfires that someone's friend or cousin always swears they totally saw for real one time. In the town of Somerville, South Carolina, they have the tale of the Somerville Ghost. The story involves a man who either worked for the railroad or simply walked along the tracks every day, depending on which version you hear. The story's been told since the 1950s, so some details vary over time. One day, that man was struck by a train coming down the tracks that ran between Charleston and Somerville, and in some versions of the story, he was even decapitated. But the Somerville Ghost isn't the spirit of the headless man who died on the tracks. Instead, it's supposedly the man's wife. As the blog South Carolina Haunted Houses summarizes, in life, the woman would meet her husband every night, and the two of them walked back to their house by lamplight. Unable to process his death, she continued her ritual of waiting at the train tracks. It is said that her ghost emits a green light that hovers above the road. Some witnesses claimed the light followed them, while others admitted to an overwhelming feeling of sorrow and despair. Believable or not, there are thousands, maybe millions, of these stories across the country and around the world. But what sets Somerville apart is that, according to seismologist Susan Ho, there might be some truth to this one. As reported by IFL Science, Ho, who works at the U.S. Geological Survey, has developed a theory to explain not just the lights that define the sightings of the Somerville Ghost, but also the other supposed signs of haunting that have been reported in the area, such as cars shaking, doors slamming, and whispered voices being heard without a source. As you might have guessed, given that Ho is a seismologist, the study she and her team recently published in Seismological Research Letters chalks the haunting up to geological phenomenon, specifically tremors and earthquakes. Ho attributes the cars shaking to earthquakes with a shallow source, while the whispered voices were likely high-frequency shaking noises resulting from tremors, because sound waves at the frequencies of 20 to 200 hertz are within the audible range. But what about the ghostly lights? That, Ho suggests, could have few causes. One possibility is a release of radon gas, which could glow but wouldn't catch fire due to its noble gas nature. Another is the possibility that sparks from train tracks could have actually ignited a different kind of gas, like methane, causing flashes of light. Ho's study was motivated by more than just a desire to be the X-Files Dana Scully of the geological world, of course. But upon digging into the legend, she found that it had the potential to help her and her team track active fault lines and seismic zones in the region. Now she hopes that other ghost stories could point to similar scientific phenomena. Fingers crossed. Michael Natale. Chips designed by AI. Our world runs on computer chips. From the chips that run new cars to the chips that help your phones and computer process information to the microchips that help track lost animals. Very few aspects of modern human life are not touched by chips. As a result, there's a huge and consistent push to make better and more innovative chips as quickly as possible, sometimes by any means necessary. And apparently, that sometimes means taking a portion of the human design control out of human hands. A group of scientists recently explained their process of letting artificial intelligence, AI, design and test more efficient computer chips in a new study published in the journal Nature Communications. Lead author Kaushik Sengupta
has been careful to explain that the goal is to supplement human

productivity rather than replace it. Sengupta is helping to advance interesting uses of AI technologies, but at the same time, there are strong limitations to even groundbreaking uses of AI. In this case, the research team is candid about the fact that human engineers can't and may never fully understand how these chip designs work. If people can't understand the chips in order to repair them, they may be, well, disposable. To build a new kind of chip, the researchers began with a philosophy called inverse design. In hardware engineering, inverse design starts with the nitty-gritty details and desired outcomes of a piece of hardware. From there, researchers work backwards in order to package all the resulting pieces into a functional piece of technology. Computer algorithms don't require the same structure that the human brain usually does. So deciding the order or shape of chip components doesn't matter to AI the same way it does with human engineers. In fact, researchers say, our reliance on existing templates or form factors of chip design is quite limiting. And even with these limiting tools, engineers need years of training and experience to even begin trying to improve wireless chip design. The right algorithm, they say, could suggest new paradigms in a matter of minutes. From there, engineers could use these paradigms as innovative starting points for their own ideas. Sengupta's team uses a convolutional neural network, CNN. Convoluted has come to mean overly complicated, but it originally simply meant for something to be folded, twisted, and overlapping. CNN's name hints at how the program outperforms the human mind in certain tasks. At every step, the computer can consider moves that are more foldy and twisty than the human brain can. Our chip designs look very orderly, but the CNN's design looks chaotic and blobby. Classical designs carefully put these circuits and electromagnetic elements together, piece by piece, so that the signal flows in the way we want it to flow into the chip. By changing those structures, we incorporate new properties. Before, we had a finite way of doing this, but now the options are much larger, Sengupta says in a statement. Human designers may simply want to choose designs that are more efficient, yet still graspable by the human mind. Sengupta imagines his CNN process helping engineers have an aha moment as they work on new designs. Joining the two skill sets could lead to breakthroughs that can still be understood and, more importantly, retooled or repaired if need be. Time will tell if these more inscrutable chip designs end up powering the wireless networks that blanket our world. Caroline Delbert. Lucid dreaming. The state known as lucid dreaming is an unquestionably surreal one, and it just got even more so. A team of researchers at Radboud University Medical Center in the Netherlands has discovered that lucid dreaming is a state of consciousness separate from both wakefulness and REM sleep, the state usually associated with dreams. In fact, it is associated with its own type of brain activity. To identify what sets lucid dreaming apart from the rest of sleep, the team pulled previous studies together into what is now the most extensive data set in the field of sleep research. The researchers then compared brain activity patterns for wakefulness, REM sleep, and lucid dreaming to find that the eerie self-awareness experienced in lucid dreaming is connected to certain types of brain waves. Perception and memory processing in the lucid dreaming state were found to be different from non-lucid REM sleep. The consciousness of existing in a dream was associated with beta waves in the right temporal lobe, which controls spatial awareness and nonverbal memory, and parietal lobe, which controls the sense of touch and self-perception. Beta waves are a type of high-frequency electromagnetic activity involved in conscious thought processes like making decisions. Our consciousness is dominated by beta waves when we're awake, which might explain why we have so much control in lucid dreams.
The research team also linked the state of lucid dreaming to the production of gamma waves. These are the fastest brain waves and become visible on an EEG at times when the brain is especially alert and focused on something. When lucid dreaming begins, gamma waves increase in the right precuneus, which is involved in self-referential thinking, thoughts about ourselves and our lives. When we are awake, we often drift into this type of thinking where our mind wanders. Maybe the most mind-bending thing about lucid dreams is that they are, according to the study, similar in the brain to the effects of a psychedelic drug such as LSD. These types of psychedelic experiences are also associated with the precuneus, whose activities is modified when waking imagery is seen despite having closed eyes, something usually only experienced with psychedelics. So if you're capable of lucid dreaming, you're in for an awesome trip. Elizabeth Rain. The ancient people of the Sahara. Between 14800 and 5500 years ago, the Sahara, known for being one of the driest places on Earth, actually had enough water to support a way of life. Back then, it was a savanna that early human populations settled to take advantage of the favorable farming conditions. Among them was a mysterious people who lived in what is now known as southwestern Libya and should have been genetically sub-Saharan, except upon a modern analysis, their genes didn't reflect that. A team of researchers analyzed the genes of two 7,000-year-old naturally preserved mummies from the Tocker Quarry rock shelter. Though genetic material does not preserve well in arid climates, there was enough fragmented DNA to give insights into their past. The majority of Tocker Quarry individuals' ancestry stems from a previously unknown North African genetic lineage that diverged from sub-Saharan African lineages around the same time as present-day humans outside Africa and remained isolated throughout most of its existence, the team wrote in a study published in Nature. The Tocker Quarry individuals are actually close relatives of ancient foragers from Tafaralt Cave in Morocco. Both lineages have about the same genetic distance from sub-Saharan groups that existed during that period, which suggests that there was not much gene flow between sub-Saharan and northern Africa at the time. The Tafaralt people also have half the Neanderthal genes of non-Africans, while the Tocker Quarry have 10 times less. There are also traces of evidence for admixture with farmers from the Levant, a region on the Arabian Peninsula. Otherwise, the genes of Tocker Quarry reveal them to have been mostly isolated. This can only mean that there was not much genetic exchange in what's called the Green Sahara between 14800 and 5500 years ago. It used to be thought that farming practices spread through the region by migrations, but this team has another explanation. Our findings suggest the pastoralism spread through cultural diffusion into a deeply divergent, isolated North African lineage, the research team said in the same study. The reason the Tocker Quarry stayed isolated probably has to do with the diversity of environments in the Green Sahara. These ranged from lakes and wetlands to woodlands, savannas, and even mountains. Such differences in habitats were significant barriers to interaction between different human populations. Somewhere in the sands of the Sahara and the sands of time, there might be hidden mummies or artifacts waiting to tell us more about what life was like in the desert before the land dried out. Our global population. Homo sapiens is the most successful mammalian species in Earth's history, and it's not even close. However, a new study suggests that the impressive nature of humanity's proliferation may have been vastly underreported. Most estimates place Earth's human population at around 8.2 billion, but Josias Langritter, a postdoctoral researcher at Aalto University in Finland, claims that these estimates could be underrepresenting rural areas by a significant margin.
we were surprised to find that the actual population living in rural areas is much higher than the global population data indicates. Depending on the data set, rural populations have been underestimated by between 53% to 84% over the period studied, Langritter said in a press statement. With a background in water resource management, Langritter looked at a different kind of population data gathered from rural dam projects, 307 such projects across 35 countries. This data focused on the years 1975 to 2010, and these population tallies provided a significant data set to check against totals calculated by organizations like WorldPOP. When dams are built, large areas are flooded and people need to be relocated, Langritter said in a press statement. The relocated population is usually counted precisely because dam companies pay compensation to those affected. Unlike global population datasets, such local impact statements provide comprehensive on-the-ground population counts that are not skewed by administrative boundaries. Part of this discrepancy likely stems from the fact that many countries don't have the resources for precise data collection. A widespread underrepresentation of rural populations could have profound impacts on those communities, as censuses are central to figuring out how to divvy up resources. However, not everyone is convinced. Stort Gittel Bastin from the Hong Kong University of Science and Technology told New Scientist, "The idea that there could be a few billion more humans than we thought is very unlikely. When trying to count such a massive population, a few hundred or maybe even a few thousand may slip through the cracks. But a few million or even billion would upend our understanding of our planet. Scientists will need a bit more evidence before rethinking decades of dataset research." D.O. Bringing back buttons. Touchscreens have become the norm for navigating infotainment systems in modern cars. But while they look brilliant, I can confidently say that they'll never be as good as the buttons and knobs present in the cars of yesteryear. Why? Safety is my primary concern with touchscreen and touch-sensitive controls in cars. Screens take significantly more mental bandwidth and finger precision to use than buttons. I've often found myself looking down at the control panels when testing vehicles with these systems just to find the setting I want to adjust, which slows down these tasks and takes my focus away from the road. Buttons, on the other hand, are always where you remember them to be and can easily be used without taking your eyes off the road. Because I've grown accustomed to where the control surfaces are in my daily driver, I can easily adjust to basic settings without looking. A physical knob has tactility that touch screens obviously lack. For instance, if you're adjusting a volume knob, you can feel where it's at and how many clicks you've moved it. The same goes for climate knobs. And while one might dismiss that as a minor quality of life annoyance, it has actually garnered some legs as a legitimate safety concern. Law firms are writing advisory notices for vehicles with these new school controls. Steinberg Law Firm's literature, in particular, quotes the very thorough V. Billiger test, which demonstrates that touchscreen controls significantly increase the risk that a driver won't see a hazard in time to react. Manufacturers are listening. We are pleased to report that not all automakers are ditching buttons. Honda deserves a special shout-out for the setup of its latest Civic. And I'm not the only one who's fed up with the lack of tactility in modern vehicle controls. J.D. Power recently shared a study revealing that the majority of drivers prefer physical controls as they can keep their eyes on the road while using them. That's why automakers like Subaru are putting knobs and buttons back into their vehicles, and they're not alone. Volkswagen's 2026 ID.2 All EV will bring back the physical controls for volume,
seat heating, fan speed, and hazard lights. More than 100 years since the phrase was coined, it seems to remain true that the customer is always right. Matt Crisara, the identity of a famous criminal. Notorious for blackmail, extortion, and even murder, Johannes Buckler, also known as the Skinderhans, was one of the most infamous criminals in all of Germany during the late 18th century. He was responsible for more than 200 offenses during his reign of terror. His life of crime came to a halt in 1803 when he was sentenced to death. The delinquent, along with his colleague, Schwarzer Jonas, Black Jonas, was executed by guillotine. The skeletons of both Skinderhannes and Schwarzer Jonas were eventually given to the Heidelberg University Anatomy Department. But at some point during the early 19th century, the two skeletons were accidentally mixed up, a snafu that has persisted for over 200 years. Now, a new study analyzing the sets of bones is correcting the record, and the skeleton long assumed to be the remains of Schwarzer Jonas may actually belong to Skinderhannes. Researchers used several methods to piece together the identities of the skeletal remains, labeling them IND1 SJ for Schwarzer Jonas and IND2 SH for Skinderhannes. Isotopic analysis revealed that IND1 SJ spent early childhood in a region characterized by geologically old sediments. According to the study, these were common in places that historical evidence suggests Skinderhannes was both born in and traveled through. The study also matched mitochondrial DNA to a maternal descendant of Skinderhannes. According to the paper, a great-great-grandnephew volunteered a cheek swab, and his DNA matched the profile of IND1 SJ. Additionally, researchers found evidence of a thickening of the arm and lower leg bones of IND1 SJ. Historical sources claim that Jonas once broke Skinderhannes' arm during a heated argument, and sources also confirm that Skinderhannes injured his leg when jumping out of a tower to escape arrest. The body, as they say, keeps the score. Skinderhannes' skeleton has since been stored for conservation purposes, but spectators can still view a replica. It seems that the notorious criminal has finally been well and truly identified, thanks to modern genetic science. Emma Fredrickson, The Secret Venomous History of Ozempic: How a Deadly Toxin from a Desert-Dwelling Lizard Led to One of the Biggest Medical Breakthroughs in Modern Time, by Andrew Zaleski. David Mendoza called it the Wall of Fat. In 1994, a doctor diagnosed him with type 2 diabetes, and over the next decade, he felt helpless as his weight crept up until it tipped the scales at 312 pounds. Pastimes he once enjoyed, hikes in the low-lying portions of the Rocky Mountains close to his hometown of Boulder, Colorado, were stymied by the excess girth he carried around his abdomen. This was the wall, and although Mendoza stood at nearly 6'3" tall, he was, by all medical definitions, severely obese. "Moving my big body became much harder," recounted Mendoza in an article he wrote for the Diatribe Foundation website in 2007. He described using a grabber to retrieve the newspaper from his driveway and said that getting out of a chair had become a chore. Mendoza had been managing his diabetes with a cocktail of sulfonylurea and metformin. Taken orally, these medications respectively stimulate the pancreas to produce more insulin, the hormone that helps the body's cells suck in excess glucose in the bloodstream and help lower the body's overall level of blood sugar. But the wall of fat remained. Then, in early 2006, he heard about a brand new drug for type 2 diabetes,
called Byetta, it had been approved by the FDA the previous year. By the time a doctor told Mendoza about it, hundreds of thousands of Americans were taking Byetta. But this was no pill. Rather, Byetta was a twice-daily injection that people administered themselves. And once it entered the body, Byetta went to work, slowing digestion. In turn, the body required less pancreatic insulin to flush out excess glucose because the rate at which glucose was entering the blood decreased. What's more, people on the drug were losing weight. That was all Mendoza needed to hear. Once Mendoza started the injections, he began to feel fuller after meals, curbing his appetite and leading to his eating smaller portions and fewer unnecessary snacks. His diabetes was easier to manage too, as his pancreas wasn't working in overdrive to clear excess blood sugar. After a year on Byetta, Mendoza had dropped to 201 pounds and trimmed 16 inches from his waist. He had conquered the wall of fat. Stories like Mendoza's have become commonplace in the age of Ozempic. According to a 2024 Kaiser Family Foundation survey, 1 in 8 American adults said they have tried Ozempic or similar drugs in the new class of treatments, including Wegovy, Zepbound, and Mounjaro. The drugs themselves are composed of a different small molecule agonists, a fancy medical term for a manufactured substance that causes the same reaction in the body as one that naturally occurs. In this case, we're talking about GLP-1, or glucagon-like peptide 1, a gut hormone that slows digestion, prompts the pancreas to release insulin, and interacts with receptors in the brain to make you feel full after a meal. These GLP-1 medications, as they're commonly known, cause the same effects. Ozempic and its cousins have revolutionized both the management of type 2 diabetes and weight loss. Byetta, however, was the pioneer. It was the most effective anti-diabetic agent anyone has ever seen, says Andrew Young, former vice president of research at Amylin Pharmaceuticals, the San Diego-based company that brought Byetta to market. Yet Byetta almost didn't come into being. Its active molecule was something called exenatide, found in one place and only one place: the venom of the Gila monster, a subterranean thick-bodied lizard with beady eyes, serrated teeth, and textured black skin mottled with yellow to pinkish spots. It took a team of plucky scientists and decades of research to put to rest the billion-dollar question: why would anyone trust a diabetes drug made from the toxins of an underground lizard? Jean-Pierre Rothman was a freshly minted gastroenterologist when he arrived at the National Institutes of Health in Bethesda, Maryland in July 1980. At 29, he had just completed a 2-year fellowship at the University of Michigan and had been offered an opportunity to do research in an NIH lab under the mentorship of Jerry Gardner, who ran the digestive diseases branch at the NIH. When I got there, the question was, what was I going to do? What was my project going to be? Rothman recalls. Working in the same building as Rothman was a researcher with an unusual obsession. John Pisano was a biochemist with the National Heart, Lung, and Blood Institute. His main area of interest, venom. He was known to take out classifieds in the Washington Post soliciting donations of reptiles and insects. It wasn't uncommon for bags full of wasps and dead snakes to show up at his lab at the NIH. If you walked into his office, there was a hive hanging from the ceiling. A wasp hive, Rothman says. It was dormant, obviously. About 200,000 venomous animals, amphibians, reptiles, insects, and even mammals exist on Earth, and that's going by today's best estimate. Over millions of years, their toxins have evolved to dodge and duck the defense mechanisms of the immune system, becoming a perfect killing machine.
In the whole universe, there is no other class of molecules which nature selected to take a life in less than 1 minute, said toxicologist Zoltan Takas. In humans, venoms tend to target two key areas, the cardiovascular system and the central nervous system. All cells of the human body are coated in receptors. Outside particles can attach to these surface molecules and, like a biological locksmith, open up cells to deposit material. Once injected into the body by a snake, wasp, or some other venomous creature, toxins target those receptors in an effort to shut cells down. Because venoms are so adept at homing in on vulnerable parts of the body, designed by nature to find a target while evading destruction by the body's natural defenses, they are an ideal template for drug development, Takas explained. Not only are venomous toxins resilient, but you can tweak the composition of amino acids that make up the toxins and design a non-lethal, venom-based medical treatment. An excellent example is the pain medication Zeconotide, a synthetic form of a peptide found in the venom of a marine cone snail. The drugs target key receptors in the nervous system to block pain signals in the body. When Rothman met Pisano, they hit it off, not least because Rothman had hoped to find something meaty and interesting to investigate. Most research can be boring, and this whole notion of working with venoms sounded cool and intriguing, he says. Soon Rothman was walking out of Pisano's lab with an assortment of powdered venom samples. Snake venoms, wasp venoms, bee venoms, and venom from a strange lizard known as the Gila Monster. He took these samples to Gardner's lab, which had developed a testing procedure to determine the biological properties of a sample, or what scientists call an assay. The project involved adding different gastrointestinal peptides, compounds made up of amino acids, to the pancreatic cells of a guinea pig in a petri dish, and then measuring how much amylase, an enzyme that breaks down carbohydrates, was released. His first experiments did not go as planned. He had hoped to see a receptor-based response, some type of activity in the cell prompted by the addition of venom to the petri dish. But when he added the snake venom powder to the assay, the toxins didn't interact with any outside receptors on the pancreatic cells. They just ripped the cells apart. These venoms were just destroying the cells, rupturing the cell membrane and allowing all the amylase to be released, he says. Venom after venom failed Rothman's assay test, until finally he was left with the toxins from the Gila Monster, a thick-tailed lizard native to southwestern United States that can grow up to 22 inches. Its bladder operates like a canteen, so it can store water in drought conditions where it might go weeks without a drop to drink. Unlike most lizards, the Gila Monster is not suited for high temperatures and therefore spends most of its life underground, emerging periodically to raid the nest of quails, rabbits, pack rats, or other vertebrates. Food they eat converts to fat deposits during digestion, and that fat gets stored in their tails, which swell to even greater sizes. An adult Gila Monster can consume all the energy it needs to survive a full year underground in just 3 to 4 meals. The toxicity of Gila Monster venom is comparable to that of a rattlesnake, but it's far less deadly because of its means of injection. Rattlesnake bites are like hypodermic needle pricks, delivering a large amount of venom at once. Gila Monsters, on the other hand, secrete venom at the base of their grooved teeth and transfer it by chewing into a wound. When Rothman finally introduced the venom of a Gila Monster to the pancreatic cells of a guinea pig, the cells didn't rupture. On the contrary, there's an interaction between the receptors on the surface of the cells and whatever peptides Gila venom contains, leading to a slow release of amylase, contrary to the flood he had previously observed with other venoms. Stunned, he started trying to poke holes in his own experiment.
He tried introducing varying concentrations of venom, and still he got a response. He tried stopping the venom outright from attaching to cell surface receptors using something called an inhibitor, only to find that the venom from the Gila monster maneuvered around it like a running back dodging a tackle. We were starting to show that we were actually dealing with a peptide in the venom, that the peptide interacting with an unknown receptor on the cell, Rothman recalls. With NIH colleagues, Rothman isolated and sequenced two peptides from the Gila monster venom. They were called Exendin-1 and Exendin-2, but a real-world application for peptides derived from Gila monster venom wasn't even a consideration when Rothman began his toxicity tests. It was just a research project. Then, after 3 years at the NIH, Rothman departed for a faculty job at the State University of New York Health Science Center in Brooklyn. For the rest of the 1980s, the work he had done to find Exendin-1 and Exendin-2 lay just as dormant as the wasp hive that once adorned John Pisano's office at the NIH. But the world of GLP-1 research was just getting going. For decades, the human digestive tract had been considered little more than a hollow tube. Food went in and garbage came out. Starting in the 1970s, the gut and its role in insulin secretion from the pancreas came under deep scrutiny. Medical researchers knew that insulin levels in the body increased more whenever people ate sugar, as opposed to when they received sugar injections into the bloodstream. The thinking was that something in the gut must be prompting this insulin response. In 1972, Svetlana Mostov was a PhD student at Rockefeller University in New York City, under the tutelage of biochemist Bruce Merrifield, who had developed a new efficient way to produce peptides in a lab, for which he would win a Nobel Prize in 1984, called solid phase peptide synthesis. For her doctoral thesis, Mostov used this method to achieve something that had eluded researchers for decades. She successfully synthesized glucagon, a complex hormone the body produces to raid blood sugar levels when necessary, which was of particular interest to endocrinologists as a potential treatment for diabetes. If glucagon raised blood sugar, could it also be controlled or blocked in an effort to lower blood sugar levels? Mostov moved to Massachusetts General Hospital in 1983, where she ran the lab for peptide synthesis. Just before she arrived, researchers at the hospital had discovered that the same gene that carries instructions for the body on how to make glucagon

0: 6 p.m.
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0: 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Again, that's Anthony Griffin at 216-658-4675. Staying Connected. The Staying Connected group is a monthly meeting held for 6 months for clients that have completed the Vision of Success program. Staying Connected gives clients additional opportunities to hear from speakers and receive ongoing support from their peers who are sharing similar experiences. 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
1: And it is time for the Plain Dealer Update here on Cleveland Sight Center Radio. And a good day to you, a good Monday. It is October the 12th. Looking at this morning's edition of the Plain Dealer, and actually have a very timely feature story that has the headline, Still Standing Guard. And Paul Hoynes, the beat writer for the Guardians, wrote this front page story. And he writes, against all odds, Guardians shrugged off elimination and earned their shot in the AL Championship Series. And under the headline is a big photo that shows Jose Ramirez holding a huge banner, a huge flag that has Stand Guard on it. And the caption under the photo, Jose Ramirez celebrates Saturday night's win at Progressive Field, where his two-run homer proved to be the difference over the final three games of the ALDS. Ramirez batted .417. He was 5-for-12. He had two homers, a double, seven RBI, five runs, a walk, and a steal. And here is the story, written by Mr. Hoynes. Jose Ramirez was supposed to be done for the season. The Guardians' third baseman needed a winter to sit on the beach in the Dominican Republic and let the soothing waters of the Caribbean Sea heal the left hand that he injured in June. Just a few days ago, the Guardians had lost the first two games to the visiting Chicago White Sox in the AL Division Series, 3-0 and 4-3. They headed to Chicago, needing to win three games in a row, two in Chicago, one in Cleveland, to keep the season alive. In the best-of-five series, that's usually a sign that it's time to go home and start raking leaves. The Guardians barely shrugged. Ramirez came to life. Cleveland pitchers started striking out White Sox hitters at a historic rate. And the Guardians did win three in a row, culminating Saturday night in a dramatic 2-0 win in Game 5 at Progressive Field to send their fans into a frenzy. And now, the beach will have to wait, because Ramirez and a dominant pitching staff

2016, and as all of us know, they haven't won it since 1948. The Guardians, who won 85 games in the regular season, they're one of four teams still alive, joining the Rays and the National League's Milwaukee Brewers and Los Angeles Dodgers. The New York Yankees, with their $273 million payroll, the second highest in baseball, they were eliminated by the Rays last week. But prevailing against all odds is just what the Guardians do. In 2025, they overcame a 15.5-game deficit to win the AL Central on the final day of the regular season. This year, they moved into first place past the White Sox in the AL Central on the second-to-last game of the season. Then they overcame Chicago's 2-0 lead in the ALDS. That ALDS comeback started Wednesday in front of 40,000 fans at Wrigley Field. It was Game 3 on Chicago's south side, where the Guardians won 9-3. They brought left-hander Foster Griffin out of the bullpen in the first inning. In his only appearance of the series, he struck out 7 in just 2 2/3 innings. Ramirez went 2-for-4 with a double, triple, 2 RBI, and a stolen base. Thursday, it was Game 4. The White Sox still held the elimination hammer, but it was the Guardians who hammered them 9-5 to even the series. Ramirez homered, singled, and drove in 3 runs that game. Cleveland fans have seen this version of the future Hall of Famer plenty of times in years past, but after he underwent surgery on his left hand back in June, he returned to the lineup on July 22nd. That hitter was missing. In his last 53 games of the season, he hit .229, that's only 47 for .205, and only had two home runs. So what changed? Ramirez said, focus. He said, my focus never changes, even if the results aren't there. Guardians manager Stephen Vogt showed some focus of his own in games 3 and 4. The threat of elimination was so heavy that he called for closer Cade Smith in the 8th inning of both games, despite having leads of 7-4 and 9-4. Smith gets paid to save games when Cleveland is leading by 3 or fewer runs, but as Vogt said, the postseason is a different beast. Smith pitched the required 2 innings in Game 3, but needed help in the 9th inning of Game 4. Vogt had at least 2 relievers available in Daniel Espino and Matt Festa, but he went with starter Gavin Williams, who was getting ready to throw his tune-up session before taking the ball, hoping to start Game 5 Saturday night. Vogt said this, if you're going to win 3 elimination games, there's going to have to be some high volume of pitches and some unorthodox moves. So instead of Vogt going with a worn-down bullpen, Williams pitched the 9th with a runner on first and a sellout screaming for a White Sox rally. He allowed a single but retired the next 3 batters to end the game. Then on Saturday night, Williams helped complete Cleveland's comeback by starting the game and striking out 12 in 5 2/3 innings, and that was in Cleveland's 2-0 win. Here's what Williams did in the 5-game series against the White Sox. Well, he started Game 2, struck out 11 in 5 innings. He closed the 9th inning of Game 4, and 2 days later, he tied a postseason club record with 12 strikeouts in starting and winning Saturday's Game 5 clincher. Ramirez, of course, accounted for the 2 runs that won Game 5 with his 2nd homer of the series. While Ramirez led the offense, Cleveland's pitchers struck out anybody wearing a White Sox uniform. In Game 5, they struck out 21 batters. That's a postseason record for a 9-inning game. In the 5-game series, they struck out 75 batters, a division series record. The Guardians held the old mark of 64 strikeouts in the 2017 ALDS against the Yankees. Williams led the way with 24 strikeouts, followed by Parker Messick and Smith, each had 11. Chris Antonetti is Guardians president of baseball operations. Here's what he had to say. The job Gavin Williams and our pitching staff did was extraordinary. For Gavin to come back on short rest, for Cade Smith to pitch as well as he did after the workload he's had in this series, I'm at a loss for words. It seemed appropriate that Smith pitched the final 1 2/3 innings Saturday to earn the save. The 6'5", 250-pound native of British Columbia not only looks like a recruiting poster for the Royal Canadian Mounted Police, but he also pitched in all 5 games and handcuffed the White Sox. Vogt said, we asked way too much of Cade in this series, and he answered.
The Guardians, depending on how long the ALCS goes, they could play games 1, 2, 6,

0: and 7 down in Tampa at Tropicana Field. The top of the domed ballpark was torn off by Hurricane Milton back in October 2024, forcing the Rays to play the 2025 season at the Yankees AAA ballpark in Tampa, but they returned home this season back on April 6th. The Rays made World Series appearances back in 2008 and in 2020. The good news for Cleveland is the Rays aren't the Yankees, who have sent the Guardians home so many times in the postseason. The bad news is the Rays swept the Yankees in their AL Division Series last week after winning 98 games in the regular season. In the regular season, the Rays went 5-1 against the Guards, outscoring them 20-8. Tropicana Field is a quirky ballpark, complete with catwalks above the field that come into play. In the past, Cleveland fans have seen infielders Omar Vizquel and John McDonald make great catches on balls that have landed on those catwalks and rolled off. The Trop is a definite home field advantage for the Rays, who went 55-26 there in the regular season. A bad bounce or two off a catwalk should be nothing for the Guardians to worry about after what they've overcome this year. Even now, they're facing more than 6-1 odds to win the World Series, the longest odds among the four remaining teams. But turn your back on the Guards, and they will track you down as if you were a porch pirate. Williams said this, "This is what we do. We did it last year, and we did it again this year. We never back down from anything." And that is Paul Hoynes' feature story, front page of this morning's edition of The Plain Dealer. And you're listening to Cleveland Sight Center Radio and the Plain Dealer Update for this Monday, October the 12th. Also on the front page, a life in motion, a life of purpose, a life of joy. That's the headline of this remembrance column written by Lizzie Kaboski of the Plain Dealer staff, talking about a doctor, activist, cyclist, and newsmaking rollerblader, Joy Marshall, leaving a legacy of service. Joy Marshall rarely sat still. She biked to work, rode to the farmer's market, and rollerbladed through the streets of Cleveland Heights, once making headlines, fighting a police ticket for it. Even in her 70s, she was still on her bike. During the last week of Marshall's life, she stayed at a hospice center overlooking the lake. Lisa Frolkus noted the weather on the day her mother died, a day Marshall would have wanted to be outside. Frolkus said this, "My family and I were like, well, it's a gorgeous day. Joy would be so ticked at us if we weren't outside. So we went to the Arboretum. We spent the day outside because that's how she lived." Marshall was a doctor who pulled herself up from little means to medical school, directed Cleveland's free clinic, and championed public health. She died October 3rd following an e-bike crash the month prior in Cleveland Heights. She was 77 years old. Marshall appeared numerous times in The Plain Dealer over the years, advocating for accessible health care, an active lifestyle, and the underprivileged, for whom she had a unique understanding after spending years on welfare as a single parent back in her 20s. Marshall always wanted to become a doctor like her father and an activist like her mother. That's according to her daughter, Frolkus. In a 2012 profile, Marshall told a Plain Dealer reporter that her parents were her heroes. Marshall said this back then, "My mother, Catherine's whole life has been activism. She's been jailed for it. My father, Edward, was chief of medicine at Huron Road Hospital and integrated the staff." Marshall grew up in an era of anti-war protests and pro-civil rights marches. She attended with her mother, and she believed it made a difference, according to Frolkus. She encouraged this in her daughters. Liza said she remembers attending the Pride Parade in Washington, D.C. with Marshall when she was a child. Liza said this, "It was about showing solidarity and showing a public image that is meaningful to us. This is a community that we want to be seen with, and we are not separate from." Marshall's second oldest daughter is named Clementine Wood. She said Marshall decided to go to college at 27 after spending years working as a bartender and partial restaurant owner. She obtained her undergraduate and graduate degrees before she started medical school at the age of 35. And it was a tough road. Marshall wasn't encouraged by her father, and female doctors weren't very common back then. Wood said this, "She's part of the generation that was raised with an expectation that women would be secretaries. She was not supported in her younger years with the idea of going to college." By the time Marshall began medical school, she had four daughters. It took her about 6 to 8 years to complete her residency, traditionally a three-year process. That's because she also worked part-time. She was also director of the Free Clinic of Greater Cleveland at 12201 Euclid, which still operates as a free clinic under Circle Health Services and the Centers, Ohio. She believed health care was a human right, not a privilege. Her third eldest daughter, named Kaylin Frolkitz, she said Marshall was a fierce advocate for her patients. She would often give patients her personal phone number so they could reach her in an emergency and would make a house call if necessary. She served as an adjunct faculty member at her alma mater, Case Western Reserve University, where she taught a series about human rights and social justice. That's according to Kaylin. She brought in medical, political, and anthropological experts to speak with her students. Kaylin said this, "Professionally, I think she felt happiest doing that kind of work and meeting people who were doing that work." Metro Health Internal Medicine Hospitalist Dr. John Buck Creamer said he knew Marshall growing up in Cleveland Heights. They both worked at the Exchange Point. That was a needle exchange program in Cleveland, and that was back in the late 90s. Creamer was a nurse at the time, and Marshall was influential in his decision to go back to school for his medical degree. Creamer said this, "I went to nursing school with a sense of serving my community." But she just exploded with what that meant in the way she carried it out. Aside from life experience, Marshall had her master's degree in anthropology, which Creamer believes contributed to her passion for public health. And Creamer said, "Joy is the most non-elitist person anyone could have known. She attracts people from every part of life that she touches. It's hard to think about the world once you've known it without her in it." Woven into her passion for health was her love of cycling and rollerblading. She took her bike nearly everywhere, according to her family. If she had to take her car to work because of rain in the morning, she'd drive back home in the afternoon, grab her bike, and pedal back to work to finish out the day. Her daughter Lisa said this, "She loved being in motion. She would not miss any opportunity to be outside." She diligently tended to her perennial garden when she wasn't biking or working. It was lined with railroad ties and nails she would find while out and about, a tribute to the working class history of the area that she called home. In 2001, Marshall was rollerblading through the streets of Cleveland Heights when she was stopped by a police officer while skating down Cedar Road, heading to meet a friend. The officers cited her for having a toy vehicle in the street. Marshall was dumbfounded. Marshall said, "This is my transportation, not a toy." And according to a Plain Dealer article, she said, "I ride my blades all the time. I ride them to work. I even take them to New York City for conferences." Well, Marshall fought that citation, a fourth-degree misdemeanor, which carried a maximum penalty of 30 days in jail and a $250 fine. The case went to trial in Cleveland Municipal Court, where Marshall was found guilty and ordered to pay $75 plus court costs. And the case made national news. Wood was out of the house at the time, but remembered getting a call from her father-in-law about the case. He had been in the car when he heard Marshall's story on NPR. Kaylin Frolkitz, her daughter, was abroad in Spain when her aunt sent her an article from the Los Angeles Times about the case. The sisters both said they remember thinking it was ludicrous, but something that was very joy. Liza was in high school when her then 52-year-old mother was cited. She said, "I was like, oh man, here we go." But she wasn't looking to start a fight. I think she felt like it was ridiculous but important to take a stance. Marshall stopped rollerblading years ago for her safety, but never stopped riding her bike. On the day of the crash, she drove to Chagrin Falls Farmers Market to find arugula after she couldn't find it at her favorite farmers market in Shaker Heights. Later that day, while riding back from a dinner in Cleveland Heights, Marshall crashed her bike. Neighbors who saw what happened told police she struck some sort of animal while riding. According to a police report, she was riding in the 2600 block of Edge Hill Road when she crashed, and she suffered multiple fractures and a traumatic brain injury. Though Marshall was known for her love of the outdoors, passion for her work, and newsmaking fight against the Cleveland Heights police, her loved ones remember her most for the way in which she loved others and advocated for those who didn't have a voice. She had strong convictions, but was always willing to learn and grow into her later years, according to her daughters. Wood said this, "She never became rigid. She was always willing to learn and always willing to change. She had her opinions, but she cared about learning." Genetics were not the only thing that defined family for Marshall, according to daughter Liza. In addition to her four daughters and six grandchildren, she had a community of people in Cleveland Heights and the surrounding area who loved her deeply. Liza said this, she believed in the power of community. It was very strong. Her daughter Kaylin recalled the abundance of people who emerged after Marshall's accident and told them she was a close friend of theirs. Her network surpassed the boundaries of geography, age, and social status. Daughter Kaylin said, she got to know people in a really intimate way because she was so genuinely herself. In the week following Marshall's death, Frolkus said she has put together a list titled, What Would Joy Do? The first few items on that list, get the next drink, walk on the wall, go by bike, trust people, not governments. Frolkus said this, she was a humanist she loved so deeply. She was alive in the most purposeful way. So there you go, a couple of major stories on the front page of this morning's edition of The Plain Dealer. And this is The Plain Dealer Update. You're in tune with the Cleveland Science Center Radio for this Monday, October the 12th. Let's move into the news section. Find a science article with the headline, What the Science of Memory Tells Us About Sex Assault Cases. A couple of reporters from the Washington Post wrote this, and they start out by mentioning, amid accusations of rape at Cornell, research is challenging assumptions about how victims remember assaults. And here's that story. The investigation into the report of a gang rape at Cornell University has reopened a national discussion on sexual assault, in particular, raising questions about how authorities respond to allegations and how well those who go to investigators remember details of their assault. The Tompkins County District Attorney's Office said it decided not to pursue criminal charges in 2024 when a woman reported being raped by seven members of the Chi Phi fraternity. In part because of how she described the incident initially in a sworn statement to campus police. Tompkins County District Attorney Matthew Van Houten said that the victim did not allege in her statement to campus police that she was drugged against her will or gang raped. The allegation that she was raped was detailed in a civil lawsuit Jane Doe filed in September against Cornell and members of the fraternity. The case is now under investigation again, and New York Governor Kathy Hochul has appointed Attorney General Letitia James to take over the investigation. Experts say perceptions of such cases and investigations of them by law enforcement, they can sometimes overlook the challenges of processing trauma like a sexual assault. Research has shown that people struggle to recall details from traumatic events and that cortisol, that's the hormone associated with stress, it affects the memory. Amid that stress, victims may not immediately be able to understand, describe, or even fully recognize what happened to them. That's according to Camilla Alexander, who is an assistant professor at the Johns Hopkins School of Nursing. And here's what Alexander had to say. Trauma will often show up when it is ready and people arrive to the point where when their brain is catching up. The Washington Post talked to experts who, like Alexander, spoke broadly on traumatic stress and sexual assault, not specifically about the Cornell case. A traumatic event is, quote, a completely sensory overload that the brain usually interprets as a life-threatening situation. That's according to Rebecca Campbell, who's a professor of psychology at Michigan State University. In such a situation, it's common for victims to not remember peripheral details about their experience. Campbell said this, the brain cannot process literally all the stimuli, everything that's happening in that kind of attack. Campbell and Alexander said that the involvement of university investigators, police, attorneys, healthcare providers, and peers, as well as feelings of stigma and discomfort around sex or the use of alcohol or drugs, it all can affect how a person processes an experience of sexual assault and what they choose to share. Campbell said this, it's important to differentiate. Sometimes what looks like a memory issue might be a memory issue. But it might also be that survivors are not feeling safe and comfortable to share what they do remember. Van Houten acknowledged the reality that it can take years of therapy and healing for victims of sexual assaults to fully process and understand what happened to them. But he said Jane Doe's initial statement, as he put it, described her participation in drug use and sexual conduct as voluntary, conscious, and consensual. He wrote, "My office obviously did not and could not have based our November 2024 decision on the allegations in a civil lawsuit that would not be filed until nearly 2 years later. Extensive research has been conducted into trauma and memory, and the discussion of it was also raised when Christine Blasey Ford testified during Brett Kavanaugh's confirmation to serve on the Supreme Court. In an article titled, Why Can't Christine Blasey Ford Remember How She Got Home? Jim Hopper, who's an expert on psychological trauma, he wrote that in certain moments of stress, he wrote, the hippocampus enters a minimal encoding mode in which the encoding and especially the storage of details, even central ones, are severely limited or not happening at all. Understanding the time-dependent effects of stress on memory is essential for evaluating the memories and credibility of people who have experienced trauma. That's according to Hopper, who writes the Sexual Assault and Brain blog. Much of the initial processing of trauma can happen relatively quickly, often within the first month, but recovery is rarely orderly. According to George Bonanno, a professor of clinical psychology at Columbia University's Teachers College, the human stress response is an evolutionary ancient biological system that kicks into gear almost immediately, according to Bonanno. And he said reactions such as shock, numbness, intrusive thoughts, and hypervigilance can ebb and flow over time. And memory, too. It can change as recovery unfolds. In a study of people directly exposed to the 9/11 attacks, for example, researchers found that memories weaken over time, regardless of how people fared psychologically. But those who remained traumatized continued to remember the event as intensely horrific, while others downgraded their memories and made the events more benign over time. Bonanno said, if a person recovers from an event, they are not going to remember it quite as harmful as it was initially. Changing or unreliable memories can have important implications in legal cases, according to experts. Investigators should be aware of the impacts of trauma on memory when interviewing victims, according to Campbell. Bonanno added that a person's later recollection of how harmful an experience was may be shaped by how well they have recovered from it. Campbell said that ultimately, inconsistencies in a victim's account or a victim taking time to process their experience does not necessarily mean a crime didn't occur. Campbell said this, nobody wants to apply the term rape or sexual assault to their experiences. And over time, as the feelings settle, as the memories settle, and as more information comes in, for many survivors, it becomes clearer and clearer that is the right term. Well, you're in tune with the Plain Dealer Update here on Monday, October 12th, and you're listening to Cleveland Sight Center Radio. There's really not any local news in the news section, so let's go to the extra section. We find this story written by Mark Bona of the Plain Dealer staff. It's about a family continuing to fight as son battles brain cancer. And he writes, the longstanding tradition has become more personal than ever for the family who founded the game. Every year, Mike Meadows and his family organize a charity pickup football game on Thanksgiving morning, but the competition on the field is nothing compared to what happens off the field. The Meadows Turkey Bowl does more than allow a few dozen guys, from young speedsters to not-so-quick men with tight hamstrings, to trudge across the field at First Day School Supplies, Meadows Company in Hinckley, where the family works. For more than 20 years now, the game supported St. Vincent de Paul, but has expanded to fight brain cancer, which Meadows' son Pete is battling. They have taken their fight to Washington, and they relentlessly seek funds for specific research. The game has always raised more money than the previous year. In 2025, the 36th annual game brought in an astounding $652,000, bringing its cumulative total to over $5.6 million. players pony up a minimum of $3,000 to compete. Pete was diagnosed with a strange-sounding cancer that I can't pronounce 6 years ago. He underwent surgery and took his fight head-on. He relied on family, friends, and his faith. He changed his diet. He kept a positive outlook. He did everything he could, and it came back. Mike said, that hit us pretty hard. It was probably harder, the re-diagnosis, than the original diagnosis. Seizures slammed Pete. A year ago, on a family trip to Disney World, he had one. In January of this year, he grabbed his mom. Hey, I think something's wrong, before he had a massive seizure. In March, after putting his kids to bed and starting a workout, he realized he couldn't concentrate, but he had the presence of mind to alert his wife. He said, it's a very unique feeling. The seizures prompted doctors to take a closer look. Certain cancer recurrences come faster, he learned. The next time, doctors told him, you might need chemotherapy and radiation. Mike said, we're working against time. The clock is ticking. It was kind of a wake-up call for my family. And Pete said, I think the hard part was I went 6 years kind of living my life, almost like I still do, like I never had cancer. It's never coming back. Then I started having seizures a year ago. The family is resilient. Surgery went better than expected. The tumor did not mutate, and Pete retained his cognitive abilities. A week after surgery, Pete and his wife Anita learned they were pregnant with their fifth child. Mike said, in this little window, they could have said, this is doom and gloom. It was dark. The reality is we're on the clock. The intensity is to find a cure. It's really palpable. But for me, it's a stop what you're doing moment and really making sure you're doing the right things. And he added, you don't get many second chances. Doctors wanted Pete to have surgery back in April, but he postponed it to lobby members of Congress for funds to fight brain cancer. Mike, Pete, and his brothers Matt and Michael traveled to Washington. The only day the doctors were free to operate over several months was May 11th. It was close to the birthday of Gianna Ray, that's Pete and Anita's daughter, who died late in pregnancy in 2022. Mike said, we took that as a sign that that day Gianna Ray was watching over him. And Pete said, the plan is over the next 5 years we find a cure or some type of therapy for my cancer, which I feel like we're on the cusp of doing. I'm not saying that in a fundraising way. Everyone says we're going to find a cure for cancer. I've seen the research. It's pretty incredible. Time means everything to the Meadowses, and Mike candidly told the politicians he canceled his surgery to be with you. Their pleas met a receptive audience. An aide for Senator Robert Adderholt of Alabama fell in love with our story, as he put it. The aide was one of several who helped lay groundwork for funding, which meant getting referenced in a report. And Mike said that that gave the fundraising fight a lot of credibility and a little bit of a runway to get congressional support. For Mike, his feeling about his son's health can be summed up in one word, impatience. He emailed his son's doctors and said, quote, I know that if I save my son's life, I'm going to save other people's lives. Don't think I'm an entrepreneur philanthropist whose son has this disease and I know it's not curable. We're fighting for my son's life and people's lives who have oleo right now, today. He added, that selfish motivation drives me every day. I know the byproduct of it will save a lot of lives. The Turkey Bowl's beneficiary is the University of California San Francisco Brain Tumor Center for targeted research through 4 studies. Mike said, now going on year 3, unexpectedly, we're all advancing. These 4 studies were selected based on high risk, high reward, almost like venture capital. If you'd have told me one study would have emerged and be continuing, that's pretty darned good. Mike called the progress truly amazing. The game raises funds through a concerted year-round effort, offering tried-and-true packages as donation incentives. The Meadows are striving for national attention for the cause, and it's truly a team effort. Mike views the Turkey Bowl as a leg of his company, which has about 65 employees. He said, we're First Day School Supplies, we're First Place Spirit Wear, and this company is Meadows Turkey Bowl. We stop what we do on Fridays, and we call. Employees contact individuals and companies, reminding them the game is coming up. And he said, still family, still backyard, still local. But when Connie, she is Meadow's wife, when Connie and I are setting up a table on Wednesday night for the Turkey Bowl, the whole company now is with us setting up that table. It's not like they are in their cubicles watching the Meadows do their thing. It's an us thing. It's a we. It's really beautiful. Well, next year, Meadows is working on a direct consumer initiative concept, the Meadows Turkey Bowl in a Box. The idea is to pitch it like charitable lemonade stands across the country. People would buy the box, which would include flags, boundary cones, football, jerseys, and other items. Net profits would go to brain cancer research, while the concept would encourage kids to raise money organizing their own games. Mike said, we're excited about that. We think that could be the big national play. But this year's game comes first, and Meadows admits he's a bit nervous about topping $652,000. He said, last year when we hit that, that was like engineering a really tricky come-from-behind victory. I think the economy, unfortunately, is a little sluggish. It's hard to believe. 37th Turkey Bowl. In that cycle, we've seen ups and we've seen downs. Pete has been back in the office for a little more than a month now, easing his way in, though he says, that's hard for me to do. Pete said it was a tougher surgery this time around. He's on a new drug inhibitor that puts cancer cells to sleep, and he aims to play again this year, maybe, as quarterback. Mike Meadows respects his time with family as the annual fundraising push ramps up before the game. And Mike said, people ask me, why did you go to Washington, D.C.? It seems kind of futile. Well, trying to find money from Washington, D.C. is hard, right? The biggest reason is it allowed us to go somewhere to fight and lobby for my son. It's almost like putting on armor as we get dressed in the hotel and put our ties on to go to Capitol Hill. It reminds me of football players getting their uniforms on, then walking the halls of Congress and pleading our case. It felt good. We know it's a long shot. We think one day we can get it. And he said, we were fighting together as a family. Well, with baseball, football, and basketball underway, lots of sports news. So let's head to the sports section right after we do Today in History. It was October 12, 1492, when Christopher Columbus's first expedition made landfall on what is now San Salvador Island in the Bahamas. On this date in 1870, General Robert E. Lee, the former overall commander of the Confederate States Army, he died in Lexington, Virginia at the age of 63. On this date in 1960, Soviet Premier Nikita Khrushchev protested remarks at the United Nations by pounding his shoe on his desk at the General Assembly Hall. On this date in 1973, that was the day that President Richard Nixon nominated Representative Gerald R. Ford of Michigan to succeed Spiro T. Agnew as vice president. On this date in 2000, the destroyer USS Cole was attacked by boat-borne Al-Qaeda suicide bombers during a refueling stop in Yemen's port city of Aden, killing 17 on board. And it was October 12th of 2002, when bombs blamed on Al-Qaeda-linked militants destroyed two nightclubs on the Indonesian island of Bali, killing 202 people. And with that, we keep going on the Plain Dealer update with the sports section and the headline, a not-so-refreshing splash of cold water in New Jersey. Of course, story about the Browns game yesterday, and here it is. Mary Kay Cabot, the beat writer, writes that in a driving rain, the Browns fail to make enough clutch plays and lose to the Jets. Deshaun Watson almost pulled off a fourth straight fourth quarter game-winning drive, but it wasn't to be this week. Following a frenzied fourth quarter and a driving rain, the Jets pulled out a 17-12 victory to snap the Browns' three-game winning streak and halt their own three-game skid. In losing the hard-fought game, they missed out on a chance to improve to 4-1 and take over sole possession of first place in the AFC North and slip to 3-2. The Browns also lost starting receiver KC Concepcion to a head injury in the first quarter on an illegal huge blow to the head by Minka Fitzpatrick, and they never recovered from that blow. Since 1990, teams that started 4-1 made the playoffs 78% of the time, according to ESPN research. Teams that started 3-2 made the postseason only 50% of the time. The Ravens, who headed into the day tied for first with the Browns at 3-1, they played the Falcons last night and ended up winning that game in an overtime. After a long dry spell, Watson fired a 29-yard touchdown pass to Denzel Boston to put the Browns ahead 12-10 with 6:15 left in the game, but Andre Schmidt missed the extra point in the driving rain, his first miss since week one of last season. But the Browns' defense came through with a takeaway when Carson Schwesinger strip-sacked Geno Smith and Aiden Huntington recovered. The Browns, who couldn't run the ball, they went three and out with then-long snapper Rex Sunahara sailed the snap over punter Corey Bohorquez's head, and the Jets recovered at the Browns' 23. Braylon Allen scored on a 22-yard run with 3:01 left to put the Jets up 17-12. Watson took over again with a chance to make some of that fourth-quarter magic happen, but Isaiah Bond, who took over for Concepcion, he dropped a beautiful strike on 2nd-and-19 when he was wide open with room to run. It was one of several drops on the afternoon for Bond, who had only one catch entering the game. Linebacker Quincy Williams vowed that the nightmare starts Sunday ahead of facing his former team in the Jets, and he lived up to the hype. Unfortunately for him, the Browns weren't able to cash in on his three forced fumbles and monster game to beat the Jets. Williams had promised to haunt the Jets if they didn't re-sign him in the offseason. Well, he forced three fumbles on, becoming the first Browns player with three forced fumbles in a game since the stat began to be kept in 2000. The problem is the Browns had trouble recovering the rain-drenched ball, with Aiden Huntington letting one slip by him on the Jets' opening drive of the second half. The Browns finally got their hands on one after Williams forced rookie tight end Kenyon Sadik to fumble after a short catch inside the Browns' 10-yard line, and Ronnie Hickman recovered that one. The problem is the Browns went three and out after 2 4-yard runs by Quinshon Judkins and a run for no gain by Raheem Sanders, who fumbled the slick ball, but he did recover it. Still, it marked the fifth straight three and out for the Browns. The Jets responded with a 54-yard field goal on their next drive to increase their lead to 10-6 with 14:37 left in the game. Jets' edge rusher David Bailey sacked Watson three times in the game. We are in the sports section here in the Plain Dealer Update on Cleveland Sight Center Radio, Monday, October 12th. There's like 5 or 6 different stories about the Guardians in this morning's edition. But the big one here on the front page of the sports section has the headline, Williams answers the call with historic performance. And it says he matches Charles Nagy's postseason strikeout record in less than 6 innings. And this story is written by the other beat writer for the Guardians, Joe Noga. Gavin Williams wasn't supposed to be this good, not 48 hours after pitching out of the bullpen to save Cleveland's season, not against a White Sox lineup that had already seen him 5 days earlier. But with everything on the line Saturday, Williams was better than ever. The Guardians' ace struck out 12 over 5 2/3 innings, matching a franchise postseason record and carrying Cleveland to a 2-0 victory over Chicago in Game 5 of the American League Division Series at Progressive Field. Williams allowed one hit before departing with the bases loaded in the 6th. Eric Sabrowski struck out Munetaka Murakami to preserve the lead, and the Guardians completed their first comeback from a 0-0 series deficit in franchise history. The Guardians are headed to the AL Championship Series for the 7th time. Of course, that series starts tonight. Guardians manager Stephen Vogt said afterward, it was hard to put thoughts together about what Williams accomplished in the series. Vogt said this, asked him to do something he's never done, and then asking him again to go do something he's never done, pitch 2 days after you pitched in a game, that was big boy stuff today. Williams' 12 strikeouts matched Charles Nagy's franchise record from Game 4 of the 1996 ALDS against Baltimore. He also established a Cleveland postseason record with 9 strikeouts through 4 innings. Just 2 nights earlier, Williams had thrown 18 pitches to record the final 3 outs of Cleveland's 9-5 win in Game 4 after Cade Smith ran into trouble in the 9th. Afterward, Williams walked past Vogt's office and told his manager he was ready to start Game 5. And here's what Vogt said. When he stopped by my office after game four and said, "I'll take the ball, I'm ready to go." I mean, it was 5 minutes after we shook hands. You just know that his mindset for the last 48 hours was, "I'm going to go out and I'm going to win this game." Well, Williams backed it up. He retired Chicago on 7 pitches in the first inning and overwhelmed a lineup that led the American League with 776 runs during the regular season. His fastball command was sharp, and his breaking pitches were devastating. Here's what Williams had to say. "I feel like I had a little bit of everything. I feel like I was hitting every quadrant with everything I had. I think the main goal was just try to go as deep as I possibly can and help save the pen a little bit." Williams struck out 11 in Game 2 back on Monday, joining Justin Verlander as the only pitchers in MLB history with at least 11 strikeouts in multiple games of the same division series. His 24 strikeouts across 3 appearances finished one shy of Gerrit Cole's division series record of 25 in 2019. Williams went 1-0 with a 1.54 ERA and .94 whip in the series, holding Chicago to a 150 batting average while striking out 24 against 5 walks. His 12 strikeouts Saturday were the most by a Cleveland pitcher in a winner-take-all postseason game and tied for second most in MLB history, trailing only Tarek Skubal's 13 for Detroit in the 2025 ALDS. Williams also became the 6th pitcher in MLB postseason history to work at least 5 innings, allow no more than 1 hit, and strike out at least 11. White Sox manager Will Venable said Williams attacked Chicago hitters. And Venable said this, "A lot of spin in the zone, and he has a really good fastball, too. Obviously, he was in command the whole night." Venable said Williams looked every bit as sharp as he had before his Game 4 relief appearance. Venable said, "Whatever he did the day before or a couple days ago, it didn't impact him. He was as crisp as we've seen him." Williams carried a no-hit bid into the 6th before Chicago finally broke through and loaded the bases. Vogt said his starter had simply reached his limit. Vogt said he ran out of pitches. That's the only reason he came out of that game. Sabrowski took over at that point. He struck out Murakami with the tying runs in scoring position, delivering the biggest out of the night to that point. Sabrowski said of Williams, "I mean, that guy's incredible. Call him the big rig. He's an absolute horse. We can go as far as he can take us." Cleveland's pitching staff finished with 21 strikeouts, breaking the MLB postseason record of 19 that they established in Game 3. Their 75 strikeouts in the series shattered the division series record of 64. The president of baseball operations, Chris Antonetti, called Williams' performance extraordinary, particularly after his willingness to take the ball on short rest, and he said, "We trusted him, and he really delivered." And the big series starts tonight. It starts at 8 o'clock against Tampa Bay at Tropicana Field. And as we continue with the Plain Dealer update, there were also several Brown stories, and this one is in the extra section, Terry Pluto's commentary on the Browns, where he wrote, "How did the Browns mess up? Let's count the ways." And Terry writes that Deshaun Watson sacked 8 times as the Browns' offense stalled. So here's the commentary from Terry Pluto saying, "The Browns have to stop beating the Browns." That's one of Coach Todd Monken's comments this season when his team commits careless penalties or other mental mistakes. Facing the Jets in a relentless Meadowlands rain, the Browns did indeed beat the Browns. The final score was Jets 17, Browns 12. The finger of blame will probably be pointed at Rex Sunahara, the Browns' long snapper who fired the ball over the head of punter Corey Bohorquez in the middle of the 4th quarter. At this point, the Browns had a 12-10 lead. Yes, the Jets had the ball on the Cleveland 23-yard line, but if the Browns' defense could have stopped them, instead, they gave up an easy 22-yard touchdown run by Braylon Allen. He was untouched. The Browns' defense seemed out of position. Well, yes, that bad snap put the Jets in a position to take a game-winning field goal if they needed to do so, but in the wind, rain, and slick footballs, who knows what would have happened on an attempt. Earlier in the 4th quarter, Browns kicker Andre Schmidt missed an extra point. That was the first time that happened since the opening day of the 2025 season. Nothing was a given on this soggy Sunday. And Terry writes, while I fault the defense for the breakdown in the fourth quarter, they held the Jets to 17 points. Even in lousy weather, that should have been good enough to win. On offense, there were times when I had no idea what the Browns and Deshaun Watson were doing. The box score will show the Browns quarterback was sacked 8 times. He took 13 hits. Monken said that at times Deshaun was just running around trying to make a play downfield, and he added that when a quarterback is sacked 8 times, it's rarely on one person. Okay, let's go with that. The Jets were blitzing a lot. The Browns were either not ready for it, ready but unable to handle it, or C, not making adjustments to deal with it, such as throwing a couple of screen passes to slow down the rush. What else went wrong? It's coaching, according to Monken. He said, it's playing, it's getting the ball out of our hands, it's protection, it's all of the above. Watson said, they did a good job of showing different pressures and bringing it from all over the place. Well, Terry says, that's very true. Watson was only 5 for 16 passing in the second half, good for 70 yards. His best play was a beautiful 29-yard toss to rookie Denzel Boston in the end zone. As for the rest, Watson kept trying to make big plays, as Monken said, but what happened to the decisive short and medium-range passes that Watson was throwing in the previous 3 games, all of them Cleveland won? Monken has to take some blame here. He does call the plays. Monken added a key point that has haunted the Browns much of the season. He said, we put ourselves in that position when you can't run the football. It's like we were never comfortable doing that. Watson ran the ball 6 times for 40 yards. He had a 20-yard run to help that total. The other running backs had 56 yards in 18 carries. Quinshon Judkins had 44 yards in 14 rushes. And here's a stat that shows the sad state of the running game. Judkins had a 14-yard run, and that's his longest of the season. The Browns ranked 22nd out of 32 teams in rushing for the season. And Terry writes that, I don't believe they took the 1-3 Jets for granted. The Browns played hard, but not smart. They had only 6 penalties for 30 yards, but they had a couple of stinkers. Too many men on the field, illegal motion, delay of game. That's not how a 3-1 team is supposed to play. The Browns put a lot of energy into the game, but it often looked like a mindless frenzy, especially on offense. Monken said, if we want the credit when we win, we have to own this when we don't. It's a week-to-week league, as good as it felt the last 3 weeks. Monken said, it doesn't feel good now. And Terry wraps up his column saying, especially when the Browns went to the Meadowlands with a chance to win their 4th game in a row against a team that had a 5-17 record dating back to the start of the 2025 season. Before we check the weather, checking the names published in the obituary column today in the Plain Dealer. Those names are Lori Casarona, James Crandall, and Jan Jordan. And the forecast, we're into the fall weather now, kind of cloudy and mild today, partly cloudy, low of 55 tonight. Tomorrow, a pre-dawn shower, but partly sunny for tomorrow, breezy and warm with a high of 82. Tomorrow night, showers in the evening, becoming intermittent overnight, low of 60. And then the scattered showers continue on Wednesday with a high of 70. And with that, we wrap up the Plain Dealer update for this October the 12th. Glad you were with us here on Cleveland Sight Center Radio. God bless you. Enjoy the rest of your Monday and have a great week ahead. All right.
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3: This is Mike Musgrave. I'll be reading more Shel Silverstein. I'll now be reading from the book of his poems, Falling Up. This one's titled Weird Bird, with the drawing of a happy-looking bird flying towards us. Birds are flying south for the winter. Here's the weird bird heading north. Wings a-flapping, beaks a-chattin'. Cold head bobbing back and forth, he says, it's not that I like ice or freezing winds and snowy ground. 29. It's just sometimes it's kind of nice to be the only bird in town. Stone Airplane. I made an airplane out of stone. I always did like staying home. And it's a drawing of a child in an aviator's cap, goggles and scarf, sitting in a stone laying on the ground. This one's titled Sharing. I'll share your toys, I'll share your money, I'll share your toast, I'll share your honey, I'll share your milk and your cookies too. The hard part's sharing mine with you. And it's a drawing of two children pulling on the arms of a teddy bear. This one is titled Ice Cream Stop, with a drawing of a circus elephant with an ice cream cone in its trunk. The circus train made an ice cream stop at the 52-flavor ice cream stand. The animals got off the train and walked right up to the ice cream man. I'll take vanilla, yelled the gorilla. I'll take chocolate, shouted the ocelot. I'll take the strawberry, chirped the canary. Rocky road, croaked the toad. Lemon and lime, growled the lion. Said the ice cream man, till I see a dime, you'll get no ice cream of mine. Then the animal snarled and screeched and growled, and whinnied and whimpered and hooted and howled, and gobbled up the whole ice cream stand, all 52 flavors. 53 with the ice cream man. The big eating contest. The interest fee cost me $2, and then it cost 20 more for those burgers and fries. My hospital bill was 110, but I won the $5 first prize. And it's a drawing with a sick face with winner sign on his head. Webfoot Woe. Us swans and geese have rotten luck. You folks don't know whose name is whose. I waddle in, y'all yell duck. Can't you see that I'm a goose? With the drawing, irritated-looking goose looking up at us, and in the corner of the page, an arrow or spear is heading straight for the goose. This one's titled Don, the Dragon's Birthday, with the drawing of a dragon wearing a party hat, and he swims in sea up to a beach where several people are sitting in party hats and wait with a cake on a table. Here he comes across the lake. He's coming for his birthday cake. Sing happy birthday, Dragon Don, and watch him blow the candles on. This is Mike Musgrave signing off for today. I hope you enjoyed the poetry

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0: 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All these shows change ever so often, so be sure to stay tuned to these programming updates to find out when new stories are added. 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And now it's time for USA Today, here on the Cleveland Sight Center Network.

0: This is USA Today for Monday, the 12th of October, 2026. USS Lincoln sailors return from deployment. Families have heartfelt reunions in San Diego. Article by Will Carlos. San Diego. They survived almost a year of hostile seas, cramped quarters, weeks without touching dry land, and supply chain problems that left their food less than ideal. But when the sailors of the USS Abraham Lincoln walked into the loving crowd at Naval Air Station North Island in Coronado, California, they were greeted like rock stars. Hundreds of family members, friends, fellow sailors, and Marines gathered at the base October 8th to welcome home the USS Abraham Lincoln and its crew after a deployment of more than 10 months that included a record 265 uninterrupted days at sea.
1: "It feels incredible.
0: It's been too long," said Joel Davis moments before being embraced by his wife, Melanie. Kneeling to greet his son, Davis immediately placed his peaked hat on the boy's head before swooping him up for a big hug. "You're looking pretty good," Davis said. "More mature, more grown up." The Lincoln drew scrutiny earlier this year after its deployment dragged on months past its scheduled return to Southern California. Reports of low morale and deteriorating mental health among sailors accompanied leaked messages from sailors complaining of food shortages. 8 sailors attempted suicide during the historic deployment, though none died. In the crowd, waiting family members acknowledged the issues faced aboard the ship. Hunger, like the food, access to food. Mel Hardman from Atlanta, who was waiting to greet her son, 20-year-old Jacob, said when asked about her son's experience, "The morale has been down, but the low point seemed to fade away as hundreds of white-clad men and women descended into the bright glare of a sunny San Diego day." Terrence Stokes grinned from ear to ear as he was reunited with his daughter, Myra, his partner, Jacqueline Haverson, and his father, Terrence Stokes Sr. "Wonderful," the younger Stokes said when asked how he was feeling seeing his daughter again. "That's the new one right there," he said, pointing to his baby son, Shay, whom he was meeting for the first time in person. Stokes was one of 122 fathers from the air wing and the ship who were set to meet their children for the first time, according to Captain Dan Keeler. The reunions unfolded amid live rock music, sporadic fireworks, a bounce house for children, and a liberal smattering of commerce. Chick-fil-A provided

proud of all the sailors on board. Genesis Romero, Noah's wife, said, "It just shows the commitment they have and the strength, and it's a very proud and wholesome feeling." End of article. Pennsylvania shooting leaves 9 people dead. Children and suspect are among those killed. Article by Anthony Thompson and Tim Hahn. 9 people, including children and the suspected shooter, are dead after a mass shooting at a residence in Erie, Pennsylvania on October. 9, authorities said. Erie police received reports of gunfire and people shot at 4:52 p.m. October 9th and responded to the 700 block of Perry Street, where officers found 2 women fatally wounded outside a home, Police Chief Rick Laura said. Additional victims and the suspected gunman were found inside. The suspected shooter was found with a gun and appeared to have died of a self-inflicted gunshot wound, according to police. A neighbor had reported seeing a person matching the suspect's description shooting at the 2 women outside, Laura said. Authorities released additional details about the victims' ages and their relationships during a news conference October. Police said 8 of the 9 people who died were related to one another, including the suspected shooter. The remaining victim was a family friend. One of the victims was 8 months pregnant. What happened in the shooting? Police responded to the home after receiving an alert from the city's ShotSpotter gunshot detection system, according to city officials. Officers arrived within minutes of the shots fired report, Laura said. After finding the 2 fatally wounded women outside, officers surrounded the home before members of the Erie Bureau of Police SWAT team entered and cleared the residence. Investigators determined that all the deaths occurred before officers arrived, according to an October 10th city news release. Officials said no gunshots were fired in the area between officers' arrival and the SWAT team's clearance of the home. Sounds that may have been mistaken for gunfire during the response were flashbangs used by law enforcement, the city said. The city also emphasized that the deaths did not result from a prolonged standoff or a delay in police action. Officers initially had limited information about whether the suspected shooter remained inside or posed an ongoing threat, according to the release. During the news conference, Laura said officers arrived about 3 minutes after the ShotSpotter alert. He said officers heard no gunshots or cries for help and saw no movement inside the home. The doors were locked and the windows were covered, he said. Laura said officers were prepared to enter the residence immediately if they heard gunfire or cries for help or saw someone trying to escape or signal for assistance. He said obtaining a search warrant was not a factor in deciding whether to enter the home. Who were the victims? Authorities had not publicly released the victims' names as of the afternoon of October 10, nor the gunman's identity. Erie County Coroner Lyle Cook said his office was beginning to confirm the identities of the deceased. 8 people were pronounced dead at the scene, while another was taken to a hospital and was later pronounced dead, Cook said. The coroner's office had not ruled on the deaths as of the afternoon of October 10th. Officials had not announced whether autopsies would be performed. Laura identified the 2 women found outside the home only as a 51-year-old woman and a 37-year-old woman. Inside, officers found a 5-year-old boy and a 1-year-old girl who were on the first floor. 4 more victims were found in a stairwell on the second floor: a 24-year-old woman, a 44-year-old woman, a 19-year-old man, and a 21-year-old man. The suspected shooter was a 45-year-old man, Laura said. He was found dead on the second floor with a firearm, which police said was registered to him. Laura said the victims found inside the home lived there, while the 2 women found outside did not. He said one of the women outside was a family friend, and the other was a sister-in-law of one of the victims. Motive not yet determined. Laura described the scene as the most horrific he had encountered during his law enforcement career. The city urged residents to avoid sharing unverified information or speculation, saying it could deepen the pain of grieving families and create unnecessary fear. Farsara said it was too early to determine a motive. He said investigators were reviewing cell phones, examining evidence, and speaking with family members and witnesses to learn more about what happened. Laura said he believed mental health could be a factor, but emphasized that investigators had not established a motive. He also said police had a history of contact with the suspected shooter, though the last interaction he could recall was in 2022. How has Pennsylvania responded? Pennsylvania Gov. Josh Shapiro said he had spoken with Erie Mayor Daria Devlin and offered the state support after the shooting. I've spoken with Mayor Devlin.

0: and offered my administration's full support following the tragic mass shooting in Erie last night, killing 9 of our fellow Pennsylvanians. My heart breaks for this family. Lori and I are praying for their loved ones and the entire Erie community, Shapiro said. Devlin said during the press conference the city was working with crisis services, behavioral health providers, schools, and other community partners to connect affected families and residents with support. She urged people to respect the privacy of grieving families and share accurate information. End of article. MI Senate candidates go for jugular in heated debate. Disruptions. Bitter attacks upstage policy questions. Article by Eric John. Democratic nominee Abdul El Sayed and former Republican U.S. Rep. Mike Rogers traded barbs over trade, the war in Iran, and affordability, while lobbing plenty of personal insults during a heated, high-stakes debate in the race for a U.S. Senate seat in Michigan, less than 4 weeks before Election Day. El Sayed, a former Wayne County health director, faced questions about the feasibility of progressive stances such as Medicare for All and abolishing immigration and customs enforcement, and was pushed on his opposition to military aid for Israel. Rogers, a former Army officer who served 7 terms in the U.S. House, was pressed on his recent flip-flops on President Donald Trump's trade war with Canada and the war in Iran. But the policy questions were largely overshadowed by interruptions and bitter attacks, leading moderator Rick Albin to repeatedly admonish both men. The hour-long standoff marked one of the candidates' biggest platforms to date to pitch themselves directly to voters. El Sayed has sought to expand his pool of support beyond the progressive voting bloc that helped him win the August 4th primary and assuage concerns from some voters, including Jewish Democrats wary of his staunch criticism of the Israeli government. Rogers, who has tried to win over those same voters, attempted to push back on El Sayed's efforts to tie him to unpopular Trump policies and corporate donors. To win back control of the U.S. Senate, Democrats need to net 4 Senate seats. A goal that becomes exponentially more challenging without Michigan, where incumbent Democratic Sen. Gary Peters is retiring. Polls show a close race between Rogers and El Sayed. The October 8th event marked the first onstage meeting between the two candidates after Rogers declined to attend a September, accusing the moderator of being biased. Here are 4 takeaways from the debate. Personal attacks dominate debate. The debate frequently devolved into personal attacks, name-calling, and accusations of corruption. During one of the most tense exchanges of the night, El Sayed raised privacy concerns about flock cameras, and Rogers responded that surveillance would bother someone if they have somebody in your family that might be on the watch list. El Sayed challenged Rogers to be more explicit. "Go ahead and say it," he said. "You've been tiptoeing around it." Rogers also repeatedly invoked El Sayed's roots as the child of Egyptian immigrants and brought up Islamic terrorist groups. During one back and forth, Rogers incorrectly said El Sayed, who would be the first Muslim U.S. senator if he wins, had refused to condemn a terrorist act that happened on our soil in the state of Michigan, in reference to a March attack on a Michigan synagogue. El Sayed condemned the attack at the time, but also said that hurt people hurt people, in reference to news the attacker had lost relatives in an Israeli strike on Lebanon. Critics took that as an attempt to justify his actions, and El Sayed later apologized for the comment. "He can't condemn Hamas. He can't condemn the Muslim Brotherhood," Rogers said. The attacks came just days after Trump referred to El Sayed as Mohammed and called him a radical extremist, terrorist sympathizer, in an October 7th Truth Social post. El Sayed responded a day later, saying the president wasn't just attacking him. "He thinks he can use my name and my faith to distract us from the suffering his policies are inflicting on us at the pump, at the grocery store, and at the doctor's office," El Sayed wrote on X. Also in the debate, El Sayed attacked Rogers' wealth and his time living in Florida and accused him of being beholden to corporate interests. During an exchange on healthcare costs and Medicare for All, El Sayed said Rogers wants to be a champion for the pharmaceutical industry. Rogers called his opponent a glitchy AI chatbot that says the same thing over and over and over again. The Republican said El Sayed was essentially accepting corporate donations after being backed by the Senate Majority PAC, a super PAC aligned with Senate Democrats. Asked about ending the Iran war, El Sayed took another jab at Rogers, who he said wants to be a sock puppet for the Trump administration. Rogers argued El Sayed, who earned a medical degree from Columbia University but is not a practicing physician, was not really a doctor. The jostling apparently continued even off camera. In 30 years of doing debates, I've never seen it continue during the commercial, Alban said after one break. But it did. Debate highlights importance of affordability issues. El Said has focused his affordability attacks on Rogers on the impact the Trump administration's trade policies have had on Michiganders and the high cost of gas due to the war in Iran, seeking to tie the GOP nominee to an increasingly unpopular president. The Michigan Democrat pointed to Rogers' past support of the war in Iran, which the former congressman called a win-win-win in May, and criticized the Republicans' past support for Trump's trade policies. Rogers has more recently tried to distance himself from the president's policies. He released a video in September calling for an end to the war in Iran. On October 7th, he released an ad calling for the end of the Canada trade war. Weak, cowardly, won't stand up until his poll numbers drop, Elsie had said at the debate. Rogers, meanwhile, pointed to his support for a diesel rebate and a federal and state gas tax holiday. He argued that the state cannot afford Abdul, specifically his support for Medicare for All. Cost of living concerns remain a key issue for midterm election voters. A Pew Research Center poll released October 8th found that 84% of voters said the economy was very important to their vote in November, the highest share of any issue. El Sayed defends progressive policies. As he seeks to broaden his appeal to a general election audience, El Sayed has worked to pitch his progressive policies to a wider field of voters and sought to do so at the debate. As the topic turned to health care, he was asked whether Americans would be able to keep their private insurance. El Sayed said that would be fine by me, but he was concerned about people who lose their health insurance when they lose their job, get divorced, age out of their parents' plans, or face other major life changes. I want to guarantee every single person in this country, cradle to grave, coverage without premiums, copays, deductibles, he said. The Democratic nominee was also asked about his support for abolishing ICE and used the question to criticize the agency, support a safe and secure southern border, and push for immigration reform. We are a country of laws and a country of immigrants, and I think we need a pathway to legal immigration for folks, he said. Two approaches to U.S.-Israel relations. One of the starkest policy differences between the two candidates is their views on U.S.-Israel relations. The American-Israel Public Affairs Committee and its allied super PAC spent more than $30 million trying to prevent El Sayed from winning the August Democratic primary against Rep. Haley Stevens. Rogers was asked about reporting from Axios that he and his allies asked AIPAC to stay out of the race and whether he would want the pro-Israel group support. Anybody that wants to help my campaign stop a guy who can't condemn terrorism in our own country. I'll take all of that help, Rogers said. Asked if there was anything Israel could do to lose his support, Rogers raised the use of nuclear weapons. El Sayed was asked if he would vote to send defensive weapons to Israel if it was attacked by Iran. The Michigan Democrat said he wants U.S. tax dollars spent here and criticized Israel for lobbying the United States to enter the war with Iran. Ask yourself, are we safer because of that war? He wants unconditional support for a foreign government, El Sayed said of Rogers. I want unconditional support for kids in our schools. Unconditional support for our health care, child care, things that he would vote to defund. El Sayed was also asked whether he views Israel or Iran as a bigger threat. I think both of them have proven dangerous in their own way, he said. One at risk of attacking us, one getting us into wars we have no business fighting. End of article. AI isn't the only thing threatening your jobs. Gig work is making employees disposable. Article by Paul Osterman. A new Government Accountability Office report found that a growing number of gig economy workers earn so little that they rely on food stamps and Medicaid to make ends meet. Uber, Lyft, and DoorDash are now among the top employers of safety net recipients in several states. This is a symptom of a bigger problem, one unrelated to the impact of artificial intelligence on the job market. Rather, it has everything to do with how employers are rewriting the very rules of employment. Companies are increasingly stripping workers of employee status, along with the benefits and protections that a job has traditionally offered. In doing so, they're creating a disposable workforce. Nearly 57 million workers are now disposable by design. When I say disposable, I mean something much bigger than the gig platform workers that typically come to mind, such as Uber drivers and DoorDashers. The workers I'm talking about stretch across the economy. They include contractors, from building cleaners to travel nurses, freelancers, from gig drivers to high-end programmers, and what I call marginal workers, who are employees in name only while being disconnected from any career ladder. Think adjunct professors sidelined from the tenure track, staff attorneys who handle grunt work with no path to partnership, and large numbers of low-wage service workers and part-time employees in jobs engineered for high turnover. According to my research, 35% of U.S. workers, nearly 57 million people, are now disposable by design. Employers have practical financial reasons for these arrangements. Disposable work saves them money on training and health insurance and eases legal obligations, such as anti-discrimination safeguards. It also lets them disregard the norms that a stable long-term workforce builds up around fairness and basic decency. Additionally, a company can more easily expand or shrink its workforce by, for example, ending the use of freelancers, canceling a contract with a staffing firm, or relying on the high turnover of marginal workers. But financial incentives are only part of the story. Underlying the use of disposable workers is a belief, widely held in management circles, that only a sliver of the workforce matters. Consider a 2023 McKinsey report, which found that 5% of employees generate 95% of a company's value. The math is dubious, but the claim is telling. Corporate leadership sees most of their workers as replaceable and worth little on their own. Disposability has consequences. My research shows that contractors, freelancers, and marginal workers earn notably less than standard employees. Compared with standard workers, they're also less satisfied with their jobs and less willing to work hard for the organization's success. The public also pays a price. For example, research shows that hospital infection rates rise when cleaning staff are contract workers, and that relying on contractors is linked to higher rates of industrial accidents. You'd think convincing employers this is bad for business would be an easy sell. Decades of research show there are benefits to a committed workforce, including higher productivity, lower turnover, and stronger innovation. But firms exist to maximize profit, and many calculate that the costs of granting full employee status outweigh the benefits of the so-called high road strategy. Most employers are honest and well-intentioned, but given the chance to cut labor costs and maximize managerial discretion, they'll generally take it. Absent change, the use of disposable workers will increase. Don't let disposability become the default way America works. Illustrating this, Walmart built a system called Spark comprising thousands of independent delivery drivers who aren't classified as Walmart employees. Amazon follows a similar strategy via its Amazon Flex delivery model, and artificial intelligence will make it worse. No company knows for sure what workforce the AI era will require, and firms will play it safe by leaning more heavily on disposable workers. Putting guardrails around the use of disposable workers will take a mix of policy reform and collective action. To improve the circumstances of gig workers and other freelancers, the key is to better define employee status. For contractors and marginal workers, the goal is to raise the floor of job quality. Congress can start by settling, once and for all, who counts as an employee. Current federal law is confusing. The Fair Labor Standards Act and the National Labor Relations Act provide different definitions of employee status, and either one can be reinterpreted depending on who's in the White House and which judge hears a complaint. A solution is federal adoption of the ABC test, which is now used in whole or in part by more than 30 states. This standard presumes that a worker is an employee unless a company proves otherwise through a simple three-rule test. Enforcement is also important. Research shows that companies would need to face far higher odds of getting caught underpaying workers than they do today before it made financial sense to comply. For contractors and marginal workers, pressure from customers, workers, unions, and the elected officials who represent them can get results. The Fight for $1.15 campaign pushed big box retailers to raise wages. Non-union Google workers, backed by several U.S. senators, pressed for employment standards for contractors. Public backlash forced video game company Activision to reclassify freelancers and contractors as employees. And New York City is backing a Delivery Protection Act that would require companies like Amazon to directly employ thousands of delivery workers rather than using a subcontractor delivery model. These wins show change is possible. But the key to success is that the rise of disposability becomes a salient topic with the public and with policymakers. Without sustained pressure, disposability will become the default way America works, and the costs will keep piling up. We need to lift our eyes from an obsession with AI, recognize this pattern, and act. End of article. Legalizing weed betting was meant to kill black market, but legalization has backfired on America. Article by Dace Podes. Sports gambling and marijuana were both legalized on the promise that vice is safer as a regulated industry than as a black market. Turns out we didn't have to choose. We got both. Legalization hasn't squashed the black market for either vice, and it has exposed far more Americans to the harm. Legalization would protect the integrity of sports by converting activity that currently occurs in the black market into a legitimate, well-regulated leisure activity, Guy Bentley, the Reason Foundation's Director of Consumer Freedom, wrote in 2018. That same year, the Supreme Court struck down the federal ban on sports betting, and 39 states have since legalized it. But the legal industry hasn't delivered the reduction in harm its backers promised. Instead of shrinking the harm, it has spread it. Nor has it killed the black market. Bettors pay income tax on their winnings, and some states take up to 51% of sportsbooks' gambling revenue. Illegal bookies dodge both, which keeps them in business. The American Gaming Association, an industry group, reported in 2025 that the illegal market had grown 22% over 3 years and still accounted for roughly a third of U.S. gambling. Legalization has also spread gambling culture to states where online betting is still illegal. Their residents drive across the border to place legal bets. Turn to illegal bookies or wager by another name on prediction markets. Anything to get in on the action. On sports betting and legal weed, young people are paying the price. The toll has been devastating. More than half of men ages 18 to 49 have an account with a major sportsbook. Among online sports bettors, 68% have reportedly engaged in at least one problem behavior, such as borrowing money to gamble or letting gambling wreck their finances, and more than half have engaged in two or more. The Federal Reserve has linked legal sports betting to falling credit scores, and in states that allow it, the rate of gambling disorder has climbed from 3 per 100,000 to 4.8%. The case for legal marijuana was broader, resting on criminal justice and personal liberty as much as anything. But it came with the same promise: a regulated market would be safer for consumers than an illegal one. With pot out of the black market, states can have a serious discussion about use and abuse, New York Times columnist Timothy Egan wrote in November 2012, as Washington and Colorado became the first states to legalize recreational marijuana. But pot never left the black market. The sharp libertarians at the Reason Foundation understand why. Taxes and regulations that push legal prices above black market prices may both prolong the presence of black market suppliers and reduce government tax receipts as consumers flee to illegal marijuana markets, wrote Reason Research Director Jeffrey Lawrence in 2020. Even at those prices, legalization has grown the market. In 2013, about the time the first states legalized recreational pot, just 7% of Americans smoked marijuana. Today, 17% do. Meanwhile, hospitalizations for marijuana-related conditions rose 16% between 2025 and 2026, and teen use has been linked to depression, anxiety, bipolar disorder, and schizophrenia. The legal market hasn't come close to can it open new doors for traffickers. Illegal sellers undercut legal shops on taxes and skip the regulations that weigh them down. And for some buyers, legal weed turns out to be the real gateway drug. A first taste that sends them looking for a cheaper fix from illegal dealers. In California, illegal sales still outnumber legal ones, and buyers often can't tell whether what they're getting came through regulated channels or a bootleg operation. States that have gone too far should vote their way back out. Bans have their costs, of course, including black markets and predatory bookies. Legalization was supposed to fix those problems, and it hasn't, because they were never really about the law. They come with the vice. Legal pot and sports betting haven't ended the black market, but they have made vice respectable and spread its harm, especially among the young. What do we get in return? Freedom, supporters say. But an addict isn't any freer for getting to pick his poison, and the government has every reason to rein in industries this harmful. Legalization advocates, and I agree on one thing, these are questions for the states. Most states have gone too far, and now that they're hooked on the tax revenue, putting the genie back in the bottle won't be easy. But states that voted themselves into depravity can vote their way back out. Legal sports betting and recreational marijuana have failed. Public opinion on both has started to sour. Here's hoping the states take the hint. End of article. Justices again side with Trump on campaign ads. DOJ says FCC is still collecting comments. Article by Maureen Gropp. Washington, the Supreme Court, for the second time, sided with the Trump administration in a dispute over radio and television advertising rates that could help the GOP maintain control of Congress in the November elections. The justices on October 8th blocked for now an effort by a lower court to stop what that appeals court called gamesmanship by the federal agency that regulates the airwaves. The Richmond-based 4th U.S. Circuit Court of Appeals said the Federal Communications Commission was intentionally delaying acting on Democratic candidates' objections to a new policy in order to prevent the courts from weighing in before the midterm elections. The appeals court on October 7th gave the FCC 2 days to issue its decision. The Supreme Court paused that order at the request of the Trump administration, issuing a temporary decision that stops the immediate deadline. The justices asked Democrats to respond to the administration's appeal by October 10th. In September, the justices had also ruled for Republicans when it said the appeals court could not block the policy before the FCC completed its internal review of the Democrats' complaint. In the run-up to an election, states are required by federal law to give their lowest rates to any person who is a legally qualified candidate for any public office in connection with his campaign. In March, the FCC said that applies to ads run by political parties in coordination with candidates, not just to ads paid for by the candidates themselves. 4 Democrats running for the House or Senate in battleground races, including Georgia Sen, John Ossoff, challenged that interpretation. Republicans, who are trying to fend off a blue wave to protect their majorities in the House and Senate, are expected to benefit from the High Court's intervention because their political committees have raised considerably more money than have Democrats' party committees. That could help the GOP close resource gaps in key races, where Democratic candidates have outraised Republicans. In its October 7th ruling, the appeals court, which divided 2-1 over the issue, said the FCC was trying to create from whole cloth a new rule entirely outside the purview of judicial review. In an emergency appeal to the Supreme Court, the Justice Department said the FCC is still collecting public comments about the policy, and it is also entirely reasonable to refrain from issuing a decision on campaign finance rules in the middle of the election season. End of article. All the signs of a blue tsunami. Dems contesting races long considered red. Article by Joey Garrison and Zach Anderson. Washington. For 1 hour and 22 minutes, President Donald Trump plowed through his greatest hits, calling his opponents sick individuals who hate America, declaring MAGA the greatest political movement in the nation's history, and telling his followers, "We gotta win the midterm election." But Trump wasn't speaking to a crowd in a traditional battleground state. He was addressing an arena full of Cornhuskers in ruby red Nebraska, which he carried in the 2024 presidential election by more than 20 percentage points. "They're all saying we're in trouble in the midterms," Trump said in a meandering October 5th speech as he campaigned with Republican Sen. Pete Ricketts in Grand Island, Nebraska, warning that the MAGA agenda is at risk. "It could all be taken away if you start losing a couple of little elections." Nebraska received little attention at the start of the midterm campaign cycle. Republicans expected to focus their efforts on states like Maine, North Carolina, Georgia, and Michigan. But polling over the summer moved Texas and Iowa into the toss-up category and landed with a shock. And in the closing weeks of the election season, Democrats are increasingly playing offense in historically Republican states and districts as the battleground expands into even redder parts of the country, Alaska, Kansas, Nebraska, and even South Carolina. It's the latest evidence that the expected blue wave could be even bigger than expected and could give Democrats control not only of the House but also of the Senate, once thought to be a long shot. This election has all the signs of a blue tsunami coming, and there's not really anything that the Republican Party can do to stop it, said David Cohen, a political science professor at the University of Akron. Cohen compared the election outlook to that of the 2006 midterms, when Democrats flipped the House and Senate while George W. Bush was president. He said all the trends favor Democrats, including a deeply unpopular Republican president and hardened anxieties about the economy. He called Trump an anchor for Republicans, candidates, and argued the president is making matters worse. by campaigning alongside them in their home states. He also predicted Republicans' Medicaid congressional redistricting efforts, which added a number of gopleaning seats, won't be enough to stave off significant gains for Democrats. I mean, my gosh, we're talking about Democrats potentially winning seats in Alaska and Iowa and Texas, Cohen said. In the fight for the Senate, the dynamics have forced Trump and Republicans to spend valuable time and resources in Alaska, Texas, Iowa, and Ohio, and more recently, Nebraska, South Carolina, and Kansas, each of which Trump won with double-digit margins in 2024. Polls show Democrats competitive or leading in each of these states, while also leading in the first tier of battlegrounds such as Georgia, North Carolina, and Michigan, and tied in Maine. On the House side, where Democrats are now heavy favorites to take over, the Democratic Congressional Campaign Committee on October 5th added 6 Republican-leaning seats to its midterm target list, including 2 seats Trump, carried by more than 20 points in 2024. The political climate has forced Republicans to begin making some tough choices on how to triage the expanding battleground map down the final stretch, including pulling money out of North Carolina, where the race to defend retiring GOP Sen. Tom Tillis' seat seems increasingly out of reach, while pouring funds into Kansas, where a Democrat hasn't won a Senate race since 1932. The fresh signs of growing Democratic momentum come as Trump's approval rating is floundering at all-time lows, with Americans overwhelmingly opposing the U.S. war in Iran and blaming the president for high gas prices and their concerns over the economy. "We win when they lose," said John Anzalone, a longtime Democratic pollster. "This was the guy who was supposed to fix the economy, and he's actually made it worse. His biggest strength has turned into his biggest weakness, and that's penetrated down to his candidates who have followed along with him." At the same time, the Democratic brand remains weak. Only 38% of Americans have a favorable opinion of the Democratic Party, about the same as when Trump returned to the White House in January 25. According to a Wall Street Journal poll by Anzalone's polling firm Impact Research and Republican pollster National Research, Inc., the Republicans acknowledge several additional red states have turned competitive. They're banking on the party's significant financial advantage and Democrats' unpopularity to prevent a political earthquake. Trump and Republicans have worked to seize on the trend of far-left Democratic Socialists of America candidates winning primaries this cycle. There's no doubt that independent voters want to put a check on Donald Trump, but they also don't think that this Democratic Party, with the DSA rising, is worthy of putting in charge, said Republican strategist Brad Todd, a partner with On Message Public Strategies. A perfect storm for Democrats. Republicans have been on the defensive in several solid red states and districts for months, but the emerging battlegrounds are a deeper shade of crimson. The expanded map has opened new paths for Democrats to get the net gain of 4 seats they need to take over the Senate, where Republicans have a 5,347 advantage. Among the Senate races that popped onto the national radar in recent weeks, Trump carried Kansas by 16 percentage points and South Carolina by 18 in 2024. Republicans are now ramping up spending in both states. The 6 House districts Democrats recently added to their target list, spanning the continent from Arkansas to Colorado, New York, Florida, Tennessee, and Nevada, went for Trump by an average of 16 points. Trump's recent travel schedule reflects the GOP's need to protect home turf. In addition to Nebraska, he visited Ohio, Oklahoma, Alabama, and Texas twice at the start of October, all states he carried handily. He said he also plans to travel to Alaska to stump for Sen. Dan Sullivan, who is in a tough election against Democrat Mary Peltola, a former congresswoman. Sean Spicer, who served as White House press secretary during Trump's first term, said it makes sense for Trump to shore up places that are critical to maintaining the majority and expand from there. "I'd rather that we don't have to go to Nebraska," Spicer added. "I'd rather we didn't have to be in Alaska, but you know, it's a midterm. There's headwinds, gas prices are where they are." Republicans are facing a bit of a perfect storm of challenging midterm conditions, said Mike Duhaime, a GOP strategist and former political director for the Republican National Committee. The fact that GOP candidates are now facing tough Senate races in Kansas and Nebraska is an obvious warning sign for the party, he said. "The political wind is blowing very heavily for the Democrats," Duhaime said. In a year when affordability is top of mind for voters, the September Wall Street Journal poll, which surveyed 1,500 registered voters, found 68% of Americans believe the country is headed in the wrong direction, 65% rate the U.S. economy negatively, and 60% say Trump's policies have made the economy worse. Despite Americans' pocketbook concerns, Trump has said the greatest in U.S. history and the country has never done better. But he suggested the White House is struggling to glad selling his achievements. We're doing a great job in running the country, but we're not doing a good job of public relations, Trump said in an October 1st speech in Durant, Oklahoma. Struggling in the Great Plains. Among the factors contributing to tighter-than-expected races in some of the emerging Senate battlegrounds, Republicans are facing candidates with more centrist profiles and encountering growing pushback over some of Trump's recent policies, which have hit regions with large agriculture industries particularly hard. For a Democrat to win Kansas or Nebraska, you need a very good candidate on your side. You need a flawed candidate on the other side. And then, most importantly, you need the political environment to be in place, Duhamie said. The Iran war has driven up the cost of fertilizer and diesel fuel for farm equipment, and the president's trade fights also are weighing on rural communities in the Great Plains. The farm economy's been hurt very badly, said Byron Dorgan, a former Democratic U.S. senator from North Dakota. Retiring Rep. Don Bacon, R. Nebraska, who opted against seeking re-election, said the agriculture industry's struggles mean the GOP is facing headwinds in that region. You couple that with Trump throwing out verbal boomerangs every day, the headwinds get worse, said Bacon, one of only three Republicans elected in districts carried by 2024 Democratic presidential nominee Kamala Harris. Kansas is another state that was largely overlooked at the start of the campaign cycle, but is now among the most competitive Senate races in the country. Democrat Adam Hamilton, a megachurch pastor, is tied with Republican Sen. Roger Marshall, a physician, in the average of recent polls. Hamilton has campaigned as a moderate and leaned on his faith. Marshall, meanwhile, has faced questions about suing his patients over unpaid medical bills. While Marshall has been a staunch Trump supporter, he recently distanced himself from the president in questioning immigration enforcement efforts in the state. In Nebraska, independent candidate Dan Osborne, a former union president, is trying to unseat Ricketts. While in South Carolina, Republican nominee Darlene Graham, the sister of the late Sen Lindsey Graham, faces Democratic physician Annie Andrews. Trump has signaled concerns about both races. On the same day he campaigned with Ricketts in Nebraska, where a recent YouGov survey has Osborne leading, the president lashed out at Andrews on social media. Axios reported Republicans are planning to spend $5 million in South Carolina to help Graham in the final stretch. Save as many seats as you can. As Democrats expand the races they're targeting, the GOP has pulled back in contests that once seemed highly competitive. Republicans once viewed North Carolina and Georgia as key pieces in their strategy to hold on to their Senate majority. But Senate Republicans' top super PAC pulled its spending in North Carolina, according to ad tracking firm Ad Impact, a sign they believe Democrat Roy Cooper's lead over Republican Michael Whatley is likely insurmountable. Democratic incumbent Sen. John Ossoff remains comfortably ahead of Republican challenger Mike Collins in Georgia, according to recent polling. Duhamie said it's smart to shift resources to more winnable races. It's frankly mature that they are recognizing it. The worst thing would be to ignore it, he said, adding it's smart to face the triage, face it for real, save as many seats as you can. You know, this is a long game. There will be another election in 2 years. Texas, where Democrats have not won a Senate race since 1988, has become a money pit for the GOP and is increasingly looking like a must-win state for Republicans to stop a Democratic takeover. Outside Republican groups have poured $122 million into Texas to air ads slamming Democrat James Tallarico and boosting Republican nominee Ken Paxton. But even if Democrats again fall short in their decades-long quest to turn Texas blue, competitive races in other Republican-held states would leave the door open to a Senate takeover. America has become the battleground, said Anzalone, the Democratic pollster, emphasizing Republican spending in states such as South Carolina, Kansas, Nebraska, and Alaska. In the current climate, he's convinced strong Democratic candidates running in some House districts Trump carried by 15 points have legitimate chances to win. We're in that territory, he said. The GOP's hopes of limiting any potential blue wave rest on the party's cash advantage and ability to make Democratic candidates unpalatable to voters through a flood of negative ads. Republican spending on ads for congressional campaigns outpaced Democrats by $200 million in September, according to Ad Impact. National Republican Congressional Committee spokesperson Mike Marinella said Democrats are spreading themselves thin, pretending every district in America is suddenly a battleground. Democrats can put as many names on a list as they want, but they're still begging for resources just to match Republicans' air superiority while bailing out their radical socialist nominees, Marinella said. Meanwhile, even as more red states have become competitive, Democrats are facing tough contests on traditionally more favorable political territory in Maine, New Hampshire, and Michigan. That's given hope to Republicans that a blue wave isn't inevitable. Sen. Susan Collins, our Maine, is virtually tied with Democratic nominee Troy Jackson in a Real Clear Politics average of recent polls. Trump lost Maine by 7 percentage points in 2024, but Collins has worked to carve out an independent image and has won the seat 5 times before. Democrats in Michigan, where Trump won by 1 percentage point, and New Hampshire, which Trump lost by 3, lead in the polls. But the races are closer than other traditional battlegrounds. We might get a lumpy election. We have some odd results, said Todd, the GOP consultant. I could easily see Republicans winning Senate races in Maine, New Hampshire, and Michigan, and losing them in Kansas and Alaska. That'd be an odd election result, but it's entirely possible. End of article. Unexpected favorite. What is America's top pick for a convenience store? It's not Buc-ee's or 7-Eleven. Article by Mike Snyder. America's favorite convenience store might surprise you, and no, it's not Buc-ee's. Meijer, a Grand Rapids, Michigan-headquartered retailer, ranked number one in the American Customer Satisfaction Index's annual convenience store rankings. Meijer operates more than 500 supercenters, grocery stores, and neighborhood markets, including 244 Meijer Express locations across Illinois, Indiana, Kentucky, Michigan, Ohio, and Wisconsin. The company also recently signaled plans to expand into western Pennsylvania, with a score of 82 out of 100 in Axie's 2026 convenience store study. Meijer improved from its 2025 score of 76, the study's largest improvement. For comparison, Buc-ee's earned a 77%, down from last year's score of 79. Meijer's win shouldn't surprise many, the Axie said in a statement to USA Today. While many consumers think of Meijer primarily as a grocer or superstore, Meijer Express locations compete directly in the convenience store space. Quick Trip, Sheetz, and Wawa tied for second with scores of 80. 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Axie surveyed 9,475 convenience store customers, which it selected randomly and contacted via email between October 2020 stores' good scores on location, hours, checkout speed, and food. However, the ratings suggest convenience store apps aren't keeping up with customer expectations, and low scores were given for cleanliness of stores and bathrooms. Convenience stores constantly handle a variety of issues to enhance the customer experience, said Forrest Mortison, ASEA's Director of Research Emeritus and an Associate Professor of Marketing at Michigan State University, in a news release. Convenience stores are asking customers to do more inside the store and more on the app than ever before. Order ahead, scan loyalty cards, redeem offers, pick up food. Customers are willing to engage with all of it, Murchison said. But every new capability is a new expectation. When the app is clunky, the bathroom is neglected, or the store feels disorganized, that shapes how customers judge the entire visit. Food sales increased to account for more than 28% of convenience stores' inside sales. The report found that 15% of prepared food visits involve consumers choosing a convenience store over a quick service restaurant. Retailers such as Sheetz, Wawa, Casey's, Quick Trip, and others have invested heavily in food quality and menu expansion, which continues to reshape customer perceptions of the category, the Axie said. Affordability may be elevating convenience stores as a place to grab a quick meal. Consumers are looking more carefully at value and may see convenience store food as an alternative to some restaurant occasions, the Axie said. But the bigger long-term story is that convenience stores have successfully expanded their role in consumers' lives. The opportunity now is ensuring that the customer experience keeps pace with those broader offerings. How did Meijer become America's favorite chain? Meijer has successfully integrated its M-Perks loyalty program with fuel rewards while growing stores, according to the report. Loyalty programs appear to play a key role in customer satisfaction, as members gave convenience stores higher ratings than non-members. 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In the Midwest, Sheetz came out on top with a score of 83. Wawa had the top score in the South, 82, and Northeast, while in the West, Maverick and Quick Trip tied at 79. End of article. This concludes today's readings of USA Today for Monday, the 12th of October, 2026. 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
2: Next is the Poetry Moment. The poem is by Naomi Shahab Nye. The poem is entitled Kindness. Before you know what kindness really is, you must lose things. Feel the future dissolve in a moment like salt in a weakened broth. What you held in your hand, what you counted and carefully saved, all this must go so you know how desolate the landscape can be. Between the regions of kindness, how you ride and ride, thinking the bus will never stop, the passengers eating eggs and chicken will stare out the window forever.

you learn the tender gravity of kindness, you must travel with me. 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You must see how this could be you, how he too was someone who journeyed through the night with plans, and the simple breath that kept him alive. Before you know kindness as the deepest thing inside, you must know sorrow as the other deepest thing. You must wake up with sorrow, you must see to it, till your voice catches the thread of all sorrows, and you see the size of the cloth. Then it is only kindness that makes any sense anymore. Only kindness that ties your shoes and sends you out into the day to mail letters and purchase bread. Only kindness that raises its head from the crowd of the world to say, "It is I you have been looking for," and then goes with you everywhere like a shadow or a friend. This is Ellen Mayer, looking forward.

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